I want to open up with you Psalm 8. And this is a wonderful psalm by David. David, of course, writing most of the psalms. And I just want to read it through with you. It's a short psalm, so let's read through it. And then we're going to use this to kind of talk about worship. O Lord, our Lord, how majestic is your name in all the earth. You've set your glory above the heavens. Out of the mouth of babies and infants, you have established strength because of your foes, to still the enemy and the avenger. When I look at your heavens, the work of your fingers, the moon and the stars which you have set in place, what is man that you are mindful of him, and the son of man that you care for him? Yet you've made him a little lower than the angels, than the heavenly beings, and crowned him with glory and honor. You've given him dominion over the works of your hands. You've put all things under his feet, all sheep and oxen, and also the beasts of the field, the birds of the heavens, and the fish of the sea, whatever passes along the paths of the sea. O Lord, our Lord, how majestic is your name in all the earth. David's having an experience that I think many of us have had at some time or another. He is standing outside, most likely on a starry night, and the sky is clear, and there are stars populating all the heavens as he is looking. And as he's looking and looking at these stars, and you've probably done this as a Christian at some point where you're looking out at that night sky, and you start looking at all of these stars, especially when you're out in the country and it's just black. There are more than you can count with the naked eye. And you start thinking about the expanse of the heavens and how glorious it is and how beautiful it is. And then your mind begins to go beyond that, doesn't it? You think, not only are all these stars that I can't even count that I can see, but I know that those stars that as they're sending light, that is light that existed 1,000 years ago or tens of thousands of years ago. We talk about it being the speed of light as it travels to us. That's what that star looked like all of those years ago. And beyond that, there are more and more galaxies and more stars. And you just begin to take in the expansiveness of it and you feel so incredibly small. And then you have this thought as a Christian. Is there is one beyond the stars that has hung them all in their place? And he is must be greater still and more magnificent still and more beautiful still. And how great must he be? And then you return to yourself again and you think how small you are. And yet as David says here, he says, what is man that you are mindful of him? Have you had that thought where you think, God is this great? This is astounding. And he's mindful of man. And then you begin to think he's mindful of me. He's mindful of me. Now, why would that be? Why is it that he is mindful of man, that he's mindful of you, that he's mindful of me? So think about God. Maybe one of the easiest ways to think about this is, how does God reveal himself to you and I? He primarily reveals himself to you and I by his works and by his names. If you think about the great name that God has given to us of himself and that moment where Moses is before God and God has called him to go down and deliver his people out of Egypt. You're going to be my redeemer, to bring my people out of bondage, out of slavery, to bring them out of Egypt. And Moses, trembling a little bit as he's thinking about this, he says, well, who do I tell them has sent me when they say, who sent you? What God is this that sent you? Who do I tell them sent me? And you remember God's response to Moses.
It is that name that is unlike any other name. He just says, I am who I am. It's the name of Yahweh, also say Jehovah. But it is, I am who I am. And what is it that he is communicating when he says, I am who I am? It is that he just exists. He is. He just is. He never has been becoming. He's never moving from one thing to another. There was never a time that he didn't exist. He just is. He has always been. And he always is, and he always shall be. He just is. He exists. Now, that's not true of anything else. There's nothing else that we can say that about. Whether that is animate objects like you and I, or whether that's like a grasshopper, or whether that's an owl, or whether that's a dolphin, or whether that's a tree, or inanimate objects like rocks and stars and this podium. God alone just exists. Everything else came to be. He just is. The second thing you'll note about that name where he says, I am who I am, he doesn't use a name of comparison like to other gods. He just is God. He is who he is. He's not a composite being. He's not made up of things. He's just simple. He's very God of very God. He's just God. Now, what does that tell us of God as you and I think of that? What does that tell us about him? It's this. He needed nothing. As he needs nothing. So you often hear people say, well, why is God mindful of men? Why is it that he cares about men? Why is it that he's mindful of me? It's because he needed people. He needs you in some degree. He needed, people will often say, he needed something to love. And so he created man. He didn't need something to love. This is one of the reasons it is so important that we confess and we believe and we teach that God is triune. He didn't need something to love. The Father has always loved the Son, and the Father has always loved the Spirit, and the Son has always loved the Father and always loved the Spirit, and the Spirit has always loved the Father and always loved the Son. He didn't need an object to love. He is simple. He needs nothing. He is, as theologians will say, he eternally exists in and of himself. He is completely and wholly and happily content with himself. He is. So why is he mindful of man? Why does he care about man then? Why does he care about you, me? Think back to Genesis 1 and 2, if you will, with me. When God creates man, he has already created the stars. He has already created all of the beasts of the field. He has already created all the fish of the sea. And then he says there in Genesis 1 and 2, he says, let us, he says, make man in our own image, right? And he takes the dust of the ground and he forms and he shapes Adam out of the dust of the ground. Let us make man in our image. And then you'll remember what he does with Adam is that he leads before Adam all of these animals. It's a wonderful scene to think about. All of these animals coming by and God leads them by, he says, so that Adam might name them. So here comes that one with a long nose, and Adam says, I think I'll call that one an elephant. And here comes a long-necked one, and I think I'll call that one a giraffe. And on they go by. Now, why does he do that?
He does it for a couple of reasons. One is to show that Adam has dominion over all of these things, right?

Now, what does he need her help for? Well, we could say a lot of things, but one surely is the mandate that God gives to Adam and Eve. When he puts them together, he says, be fruitful and multiply. Be fruitful and multiply. Now, what does it mean for them to be fruitful and multiply? Are they to go through the world like Johnny Appleseed and sow seeds all over the place and see apple trees grow? No, they are to be fruitful and multiply in that they are to reproduce images of God. They are to fill the earth with little images of God. Let us make man in our own image. Why is it that God is mindful of man? It is because man occupies that center place, that high point in all of creation, where he alone and she alone are created in the image of God. And he and she are to multiply and fill the earth with all of these images of God. Why? So that when God looks upon his creation, he sees himself reflected back to himself. It's for his glory. It's for his praise. So that when he sees you acting in love, he sees his love reflected back to him. When he sees you acting just, he sees his justice reflected back to him. When you are walking in holiness, he sees his holiness reflected back to him. I'm reading Jonathan Edwards for the first time, where he wrote that wonderful treatise, The End for Which God Created the World, where he is making this very argument, and it changed everything for me. Everything exists for his glory. I exist for his glory. You say, well, that seems awfully self-centered. That seems awfully egocentric. If I walked into this room here today and I said, I want all of you to revolve your lives around me. I want you all to sing my praise when I walk through the door, and sing my praise when you're in the room with me, and sing my praise when I walk out. You would say, this guy has a complex. Even if I said of my children, you exist to revolve around my life. You'd say, this guy needs to be committed. He's got a problem. And why is that? Because I'm undeserving. It would be inordinate. But with God, there is nothing more beautiful. There is nothing more true. There is nothing that is greater. So it's not inordinate for all things to revolve around him, for all things to exist for his glory and praise. For you and I, as those created in his image, to give him glory and praise with all of our lives. It's not inordinate, it's just right. It's deserved. It's supposed to be. David in Psalm 29 will have this idea where he says this in Psalm 29, verses 1 and 2. It says, ascribe to the Lord, O heavenly beings. Ascribe to the Lord glory and strength. Ascribe to the Lord the glory due his name. So what's David doing there? Well, he's recognizing that the angels themselves were created for this reason. Look, why is it that they are to ascribe glory to God? Angels, you were created to give glory to God. But it's even more than that, I think. I think David's recognizing that, look, I was formed and I was created to give glory to God.

0: My voice is insufficient. It's not enough. So he's calling upon the angels to join him in ascribing glory and praise to God. Ascribe him the glory that is due his name. It's a call for unceasing praise. Because you can't ever give him the glory that is due his name. It is a call that will echo through all of eternity. And you and I, as Christians, we will join our voices with the angels and the archangels and the cherubim and the seraphim and the living creatures and all of the saints that have preceded us and all the saints that will come after us, Lord willing. All of us will be joining our voices together before his throne day after day for all of eternity, ascribing him the glory that is due his name, because we can't ever do it. It will be unending. All things for his glory and praise. You and I were created. You and I were given breath so he might receive glory. You were given breath that he might receive glory. It's true of everyone. It saddens me. I think watching television or reading articles or meeting people, and they're constantly searching for significance. Just a reason for living. Just why is it that I'm still here? As you sit with older people who bodies are wasting away. I was with a man yesterday, 92 years old, you know, body just failing in every way. Why am I still here? Or that teenager that is struggling with all of the things they're struggling with in their world, with peers and influences and pressures. And why am I here? You think as your children, as they're small and they're growing up, what is it that we teach them? Why is it that you exist? Every single person exists for this reason. To give him praise and glory. We were created to be worshipers. Created to give him praise. Created to reflect back to him who he is. And we will do that for all of eternity. So a number of years ago, I was in China. We went to the Great Wall. You have to go to the Great Wall at some point if you go to China. And it's astounding. It just is astounding. You go out into the country, and as you get out there, you just begin to see it on the horizon, and it just snakes all over the mountains and over the hills, and it goes as far as your eye can see. And I was there with my wife and two children. My two children are adopted from Taiwan and Chinese, and so this was our cultural trip. And we were there at the Great Wall, and I was astounded by just thinking of this architectural feat, thinking of how much labor went into this and how many lives were cost doing this. And this thing that you can see further than your eyes can see, just keeps going and going and going. And I had my interpreter next to me, our guide, and I was looking on the mountainside there. There was, in Chinese characters, clearly a message for everybody that was standing on this portion of the Great Wall. And I remember thinking, they clearly want us to read that and understand that as we're standing on the Great Wall. And so I asked him, I said to this interpreter, I said, what is it that says? And he says, well, it says, remember to honor Chairman Mao. Isn't that fascinating? something that was built hundreds of years before Chairman Mao even existed. And by the time I'm at the Great Wall, he's been dead for 50 years. And yet what they are saying is, look at this great feat. Look at this thing that has been done, that is larger than you are, that makes you feel so incredibly small. And where do they want you to direct your mind? To Chairman Mao. Remember to honor him in light of what you see. And it has no connection. What you and I see every day in the heavens, in our world, what we see in one another, it is meant to lead you and I to give honor and glory to the one who created all things. All things. You were given breath that you might give him glory. It's the purpose of your creation and mine.
1: 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Well, next Saturday, Reverend Holopoulos will continue this exploration of our role as worshipers. Together, we'll hear how we're recreated in Christ to worship our loving God. Here's a preview.
0: When you encounter Christ, it changes every bit of your life. It doesn't just become a duty to glorify him. It becomes your delight. It's what stirs you. It's what shapes your mind and shapes your heart. It's what shapes your affections. It's what shapes your actions, your living. It shapes everything. Westminster Catechism, of course, is getting at that. And that famous first question and answer, what is the chief end of man? Man's chief end is to glorify God and enjoy him forever.
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0: There may be more, but I know of at least two things that no honest person could ever boast about: modesty and humility. I don't think one can be truly modest or humble and boast about those traits at the same time. The Apostle Paul, who was both modest and humble, boasted a lot, except he never boasted about himself. Instead, he boasted about the Lord Jesus Christ. He boasted about the gospel, about grace, and about his own suffering, since it magnified the strength of Christ in his life. That's the kind of boasting it's okay for all of us to do. This is David Jeremiah encouraging you to get on the road to new life. Discover the reasons to boast about God on Route 66.
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2: Many are concerned about the impact of AI, including now a chorus of elite global economists and bankers. Meeting in Portugal last week, they focused their attention not on what AI can do, but whether it can turn a profit. AI has proved incredibly expensive. To meet the high cost, companies have 1. Borrowed money and 2. Issued more shares. And many buying those shares have been borrowing money to do that. This double-sided leverage has experts worried. Bank of Canada Governor Tiff Macklem pointed out, quote, "We've seen this before. The internet proved to be better than anybody imagined, but we still got the dot-com bubble. Fear and greed drive the markets," they say. No wonder this world is so unstable. But as the hymn says, "When all around my soul gives way, he then is all my hope and stay. On Christ, the solid rock, I stand." I'm David Wolin at haventoday.org.
3: Hi, I'm Johnny Erickson Tata. And although Carrie is only in her 20s, she has to use a parking placard due to her condition called complex regional pain syndrome. Often she receives suspicious looks as she exits her car. One day, a young man approached her and said, "You can walk, so what are you doing with a handicap placard?" Now, this is where the story takes an unexpected turn. Carrie, with a smile, stuck out her hand and replied, "Hi, my name is Carrie. What's yours?" The guy began fumbling for words, a little taken aback. And Carrie explained, "You know, I'd rather we know each other's names before I talk to you about my disability." Lowering his head, he mumbled, "I'm sorry," and walked away. Proverbs 15 verse 1 says that a gentle answer turns away wrath. Something wise to remember, especially in our culture where there is so much anger. Always, always give gentle answers.
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6: You can't change yesterday, but you can say a whole lot about tomorrow.
7: Dr. Tony Evans says it's time for moms and dads to reclaim their parental authority. But where to start?
6: Here's the key. 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
7: This is the Alternative Broadcast, featuring the timeless biblical teachings from the archives of Dr. Tony Evans. All it takes to become a parent is to have a child. But real parenting, biblical parenting, is a lot harder. Today, Dr. Evans takes us to Ephesians chapter 6 for a look at how moms and dads can get a better handle on their home life, even when things seem to be completely out of control. Let's join him.
6: The key to the culture is the family. Plato said it best, "The saga of a nation is the saga of its families written large." The family is the key to the culture. Families determine the future. And that brings in this issue of parenting. Now, all of us are involved in it because you're either a parent, you definitely are a child of a parent, or both. And even if you're not a biological parent, most, if not all, have circles of influence, whether it's nieces and nephews or neighbors or mentees, who you are responsible for on some level. Unfortunately, today, Satan has done a great job of dismantling the family. You see, Satan hates the family. You have to understand it. He despises the family because he heard God say it was through the family that the earth would be blessed. He heard God say that. Satan never bothered Adam until he got married. He wasn't just after a man, he was after the future. So he wants your child or your children or you as the son or daughter of parents because he wants to control the future. He's after tomorrow. And that's why your kids matter to him. Of course, that's also, more importantly, why they matter to God, because God is future oriented. Now, we've explained that God has an alignment through which his blessing flows. He has a structure by which he moves in history. We've seen it. Every Christian man is underneath Christ, is responsible to Christ. No man is autonomous. The moment a man becomes autonomous, he becomes like a rebellious child to his heavenly father. So when a man says, well, I'm the man, I don't answer anybody, no, that's not right. It says every man is underneath Christ. Then it says a woman, referring to his wife, is underneath a man. She is not autonomous. She is to answer to her husband. But the chain continues. The alignment continues because it goes on to talk about now children being underneath the guidance, governance, and supervision of parents. He says in verse 1, after talking about husbands and wives of chapter 6, he says, children obey and children honor. Your children ought to do two things. Obey you as to the Lord and honor you. Please note, as to the Lord. In other words, they're to respond to you out of their response to God because you're supposed to be leading them in the ways of God. You're not supposed to be making up stuff. They are to obey you, that is to submit to your legitimate authority in a respectful way, honor. Obedience has to do with the act. Honor has to do with the attitude. Because we know it's possible for them to obey without honor. But we have a problem that your kids aren't born to do that. They didn't come out the womb planning to obey. And all you need to do is give them time. Now, I know some of you thought you gave birth to little angels. But you will discover as their legs get longer, their wings get shorter. And they're not nearly as cute. I hope you notice you haven't had to teach your children how to lie. You've never had to have a course lying successfully as a four-year-old. You haven't had to teach that. That has come naturally. You've not had to teach them how to be selfish. You didn't have to say, these are the rules of successful selfishness. You did not have to teach your two-year-old how to throw a tantrum when he doesn't get his way. He was terrible twos. She was terrible twos after 2 days, not 2 years. It just took them 2 years to get enough strength to express it. See, the Bible declares that when babies are born, they are born as rebels. They are born as rebels. All they need is opportunity to express it. So they are not born to obey you. Let's get this straight. They are not born to obey you. That is with the inclination, I have a wonderful mother and father. Let me do whatever they say. That's not their disposition because they are sinners by birth. Sin is rebellion against God's standard. So kids are born with rebellion in mind. Yet in order for God's chain to flow, it says that there must be obedience coupled with honor. In fact, it is such a big deal Verse 2 says it's the first commandment with promise. More than that, it's the only commandment with promise. In other words, God gave the Ten Commandments, but he stuck a tag on this one. He says this one comes with a blessing. If you esteem, honor mother and father, and obey mother and father as submission to the Lord, this one comes with a bonus. Why? Because the future depends on it. See, the future depends on this one. He says, it will be well with you. Taken right from the Old Testament, Exodus 20, it will be well with you. In other words, a quality of life you can anticipate. If honoring those who have been given divinely authorized authority over you, if you do that with obedience, quality of life, then he says, and you will live long upon the earth. That's a quantity of life. In other words, God says this blessing of well-being is tied to legitimate obedience coupled with the right attitude of honor. We live today in an age of rebellion, raising up a generation of rebels where parents are obeying children and children are setting the agenda and calling the shots. And the culture picks up the price tag. The Bible says foolishness is bound in the heart of a child. It's already been stitched there from birth. So that means you got to fix something that's broken. So here's how this is supposed to work. I'm going to give you the four things God says about dealing with your kids. And even if you're adults, relating to your grandchildren or even your parents. Because if you're dishonoring your parents, what you're inviting is dishonor from your children. It's an alignment issue. He says, fathers, parents. Okay, let's say what he doesn't say. Government. He doesn't say television, raise your child. He doesn't even say church, because the church is not supposed to replace the parent, it's supposed to supplement the parent. We are to raise our children and we are to take responsibility for their future. Number one, he says, do not provoke your children to wrath or anger. Do not provoke. Do not create anger, irritation in the life of your child. Let me put it another way. Number one is encourage, don't discourage them. In the Bible, here's what the kids look for. It was expected. They look for the blessing. The blessing was anticipation of a glorious future. You provoke your children to anger, when they hear, you ain't gonna be nothing. And we speak failure and cursing into the lives of our children when we are not known for our encouragement, we are known for our discouragement. The blessing was always anticipation about the great things that God has for me. That I am fearfully and wonderfully made. I have been gifted by God. God wants to do something with my life. I have substance in history. And the cheerleader is supposed to be fathers, parents. You are supposed to bless them. And what we have today is a generation of kids looking for the blessing. Looking for somebody to put their hands on them and to let them know they have a glorious future ahead of them. The blessing. And that's supposed to come from the parent. He says, you are not to provoke them. But hear this, rules without relationship equals rebellion. So let's get this straight. You are to do this because I said so. Okay, that's partially true. That's partially true. They are to obey. But they're also supposed to do it because they know you love them. It's not just because you said so. That's partially true because you're in the authoritative role. But it's also because I love you. Don't say, do this and never hug me. Don't say, do that and never tell me you love me. Don't say, do this and never come to any of my ball games. Don't say, do this and not spend any time with me. Don't say, do this and not be willing to sit down and talk to me. Don't give me rules, leave our relationship, and wonder why I'm rebelling. Because rules without relationship will always create rebels. That's why Jesus says, if you love me, you keep my commandments. He says, it's a relationship thing that involves rules. Parents ought to be the primary cheerleaders, cheering their children on. They ought to be known. You ought to be known as their biggest fan. You ought to be known as their biggest fan. Because if you aren't, they'll choose another fan base. They will choose another cheering section because they don't get any from home. And a whole bunch of adults here still looking for a blessing because you grew up and nobody cheered you on. And I know you're hurting because nobody, if you just knew the desperation of many adults who are still angry at their mother and father who are dead, but they're still angry because you left me on this earth and died and didn't leave me a blessing. You never left me a word about my glorious future. He says, don't provoke them to anger. Don't create a rebel. Encourage them.
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7: Well, let's return to Dr. Evans now as he continues his message on reclaiming your parental authority, sharing specific steps we can take with our children.
6: Secondly, nurture them. Or as the phrase says, bring them up, raise them. You go to a movie, it says PG, that means parental guidance. Proverbs 22 verse 6 says, train up a child in the way he should go, and when he is old, he will not depart from it. Tell you what that means. Train up a child, the Hebrew word that means according to his bent. You see, every kid has a bent that is a uniqueness that belongs to them. They're not cookie cutters. Different personalities, different orientation, different skills. They're different. Now, the principles, the divine principles are constant, But how it's worked out in a given life is going to be distinctive because they're different. Well, he says, train up a child according to their uniqueness. People spend more time training dogs than training children. People will take a dog for a walk who won't take a kid for a walk. People will play with a dog who don't have time to play with a kid. We'll spend more time with animal training than child training and wonder why they acting a fool. They acting a fool because they're already oriented that way and there was nothing steering them in another direction. So they just being real. They're just being real, that's all. And the way it is now, it's convenient for us not to raise kids because see, they can go to their room and get everything they need. They got their own TV. They got their own cell phone. No. So they don't need to come out there and talk to you. They got their own house in your house. Own house in your own room, own TV, own cell phone. They got their own thing. They don't need you. Go to your room. Okay. He says, no. You raise them, bring them up, nurture them. Parents, not peers, are to be the primary influencers in the house. Your kids' friends are not supposed to trump you. But you know why the peers trump us? Because that's where they're spending their time. You say, but wait a minute, I work all day, my wife works all day, we come home, they've been at school all day, we can't spend 8 hours, we wouldn't even have, they can't even stay up that late. No. It's the kind of time you spend and the consistency of the time you spend. Yeah, you can't spend 8 straight hours like a kid's in school, but when they're in class, they're not hanging out with peers in class, lunchtime and break time, that's not in class, you shrink wrap that, and it's not nearly as much actual time. But the problem is, we go to the dinner table and only eat. We don't go to the dinner table like it was in the Bible, where the father directed the family at the table. He talked about schoolwork. He talked about discipline issues. He talked about housework not being done properly. He ran stuff from the table. He didn't just eat. He used eating as the time to run this show. As for me and my house, we will serve the Lord. And I'm going to remind you every time we eat. It says fathers, parents, you nurture your children, but we dismiss them off to everybody else. Even the wrong somebody else's, as long as they get off my nerves. Thirdly, discipline them. He says, fathers, provoke not your children to wrath, bring them up in the discipline, the corrective influences. Here's what you must do. Here's what we must do. Break the will without destroying the spirit. You're after breaking their will because they have a will, don't they? We call it the strong-willed child. The idea is correcting. You're trying to create obedience with esteem, especially with teenagers. Anybody having issues with your teen? Okay. Any teens having issues with your parents? You better put your hand down. Here it is. You establish a boundary. God always establishes in the Bible boundaries. As long as they are on the field to play and don't step on the line, they're free. Boundaries mean freedom. Freedom within the boundaries. So you establish freedom. You say, you are free within these boundaries. Can't have a football game without sidelines, a baseball game without foul lines, a tennis match without baselines. You have to have boundaries in order to be free to play a game. So you say, these are the boundaries. Now, if you step out of bounds, we have a problem. And here is how this works. If you consistently stay within the bounds, we will expand the bounds. This year, you have to be in at 10. If you're faithful at 10, then next year we'll discuss 10:30 or 11. Don't discuss 10:30 or 11 if you're not in at 10. If you're ignoring the boundary, don't discuss its expansion. Let's talk about its restriction. Now it's 9. If you step out of bounds, the boundaries shrink. If you stay within bounds consistently, the boundaries expand, and I control restriction and expansion. So you can earn the right. Remember, he gives them a command with a promise. I promise to bless you if you follow through on this command. It's okay to reward obedience. Some of us are only known for punishing disobedience. We're not known for rewarding obedience. God does not do that. He punishes disobedience, but then he rewards obedience. Ezekiel 22:7 says, don't treat parents lightly. When's the last time you thanked your mother and father for all they do for you? Or do you just complain about what they haven't done? When's the last time thank you for coming home every night and meeting my name? And I know what you're saying. They're supposed to do that. Right. And you're supposed to appreciate it. Yeah, they're supposed to do it whether you appreciate it or not. But it sure makes it a lot easier when you're dealing with grateful children rather than complaining children all the time. Fourthly, he says, instruct them. Encourage, nurture, discipline, and then instruct. Teach them how to be under God's authority through you. Teach them how to be under God's authority through you, because he says, instruction of the Lord. In other words, God and you ought to join up in this instruction. They ought to know resisting you is resisting God, as long as you're in league with God. Teach them. Now, you can't teach them if you're not there. How you gonna teach them if you're not there, ever? The mother's supposed to fill in the gaps till the father can fill it in. But if you're not there, and that's our problem today. The Bible, the last couple of verses in Malachi says, you know a nation is cursed when you can't find the daddies. Last couple of verses in Malachi says, you know your culture is cursed when daddies aren't at home. God just getting girls pregnant and not taking any responsibility. Leaving that next generation because you're not man enough to man up to your responsibility. You are supposed to instruct them. You say, but I don't know myself. Then learn. You can learn how to be a daddy. You're supposed to teach your children. Sex education should come from the home, not from the street. The street gonna tell you, shop till you drop. The street gonna tell you, nothing's wrong. That's what the street's gonna say. They ought to be hearing something different. Like the father's boy came in and said, Dad, where did I come from? The mother was sitting there. She said, uh-oh, she left. So the father knew that this was time, so he cleared his throat. And went into the depths of the birds and the bees. After he was finished, he said, well, Dad, that's okay. I was talking to Tommy up the street, and he told me he was from Ohio. I just want to know where I was from. I mean, so you got to know what you're dealing with. You got to know. But the instruction should come from home. You say, well, my kids are already grown. What do I do? Here's what you do. You say, I missed it in these areas. I missed it. And I'm sorry. Repentance can get you a lot of cover, a lot of mileage. I'm sorry, but you know what? Whatever I can do now to restore our relationship and whatever righteous influence I can bring to my grandchildren through you, that's what I want to do. Grandchildren are God's second chance to parents. And then you pray if they're out gone left field, you pray for God to hit him with a wind to blow him back in. Because he's done that with us. What I'm suggesting you today is that if you will take parents, and I know some of you are single parents, and you've got a double load, you do the best you can, but if you can take and become their cheerleader, encourager, become their nurturer, you raise them. Don't hand them off to somebody else to raise them. And anybody you hand them off to ought to be consistent with your raising them, not giving them something else. Discipline them. If they're wrong, correct them. Don't skip it. And then teach them. Teach them. And let's take back the role of parenting because we want to salvage the future. It's about the future. Mother was in a store. She was in a grocery store. and her daughter was misbehaving. Her daughter was just acting a fool. She said, "Suzanne, calm down. Suzanne, chill. Suzanne, stop it. Suzanne, I can't take anymore." The store manager was impressed that the lady was at least trying to do something. So he came over to the girl and said, "You really ought to obey your mother. So your name is Suzanne." Mother said, "No, I'm Suzanne, that's Betty." She's trying to calm herself down. You're laughing, but a lot of us are like, kids are going crazy, and we're saying, "I can't take it. I'm going crazy." You're not supposed to be the one going crazy, you're the parent. You're supposed to be driving them nuts. If you have a teenager who's a fool, I'm talking about a purity fool, you do not let this disrupt the rest of your house. All right? You don't let one kid throw your whole house in chaos. Somebody got to leave, and it shouldn't be the one paying the bills. It is time to take back your homes and your children. You can't change yesterday, but you can say a whole lot about tomorrow.
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4: What do we do when we see someone who is godly falling into sin? Should we take a perverse delight in it? Should we make sure we tell as many people as possible about it? Well, that's not what the Bible says. It says the opposite. Be humble about this, because that could have happened to you. And our objective is never to destroy. Our objective is always to

0: To borrow from Mark Twain, bad news can travel halfway around the world while good news is still putting on its shoes. When an influential believer falls into sin, it seems like we hear about it at the speed of light. But how do we reach out to someone who's helped us when they're the ones who need help? Pastor Greg Laurie answers that question today on A New Beginning. We're considering a story about Noah in the book of Genesis. This godly man sinned, but we can learn from this biblical account.
1: We're talking a little bit about Noah last time and how evil things were and how Noah managed to work for God. He worked for God. He said, I want you to effectively build a giant boat. In one of the greatest practical acts of faith in all of history, Noah cut down that first gopher wood tree to build this ark. I mean, this man followed the will of God and he sat in this boat for all of this time, and he waited on the Lord. And then when they finally reached dry land, Noah built an altar to the Lord. I mean, hey, if you'd been cooped up in a boat for that long, wouldn't you want to just run around for a while? Noah said, no, I'm going to bring a sacrifice to God. I'm going to remember that God did all of this for us. And now we read of some things that Noah did that kind of shock us. But actually, this shouldn't shock us at all. We see Noah messing up big time in Genesis chapter 9. Let's read about it. Verse 20. After the flood, Noah began to cultivate the ground and he planted a vineyard. One day he drank some wine that he had made and he became drunk and lay naked inside his tent. Ham, the father of Canaan, saw that his father was naked and went outside and told his brothers. Then Shem and Japheth took a robe and held it over their shoulders and backed into the tent to cover their father. As they did this, they looked the other way so they would not see him naked. When Noah woke up from his stupor, he learned what Ham, the youngest son, had done. Then he cursed Canaan, the son of Ham. May Canaan be cursed. May he be the lowest of servants to his relatives. Then Noah said, may the Lord God of Shem be blessed, and may Canaan be his servant. May God expand the territory of Japheth. And now may Japheth share the prosperity of Shem and may Canaan be his servant. Noah lived another 350 years after the great flood. He lived 950 years and then he died. Wow. Okay. What? Why did this happen? Because the Bible's an honest book. And if one of our heroes messes up, we're going to read about it. And we're going to learn from it. Just like we learn from their positive example, we'll learn from their negative example of things to not do. First point I would bring up, though, the fall of Noah shows that anyone can fall into sin. Anyone can fall into sin. No one is above or beyond temptation. It's ironic because when Noah is introduced to us in Genesis 6:9, it says he was a righteous man, blameless among the people of his time, and he walked with God. Then, of course, we're told he was a preacher of righteousness. There are a few characters in the Bible with credentials like this. He's a genuine hero of the faith, slipping. But let me say something that might surprise you, but I want you to think about this. You might be surprised to know that sometimes those who have known the Lord longer can be more vulnerable to slipping than the person who is younger in the faith. Take a small child. A small child knows they need their parent. They call out to their mommy or their daddy for everything. They can't even feed themselves yet. They're dependent upon their parent. But as they get older, they become more independent. When they become teenagers, they don't even want to see you anymore, right? But that's the whole point, isn't it? We're raising them to stand on their own two feet and think for themselves. And as we grow in our faith, initially we're so dependent on God. But after a few years have gone by, now a decade has passed, now 2 decades, now 3 decades, you've acquired a little bit of Bible knowledge, haven't you? You've worn out a few Bibles. You know a few things. In fact, you think you probably know more than you actually know. Now you're a sermon connoisseur. You know, I like this one guy's messaging, but I don't like the other and I disagree with him. So you're an expert on everything. And here's the problem. you start lowering your guard a little bit, and you think, I know all these things, and I've grown so much. Okay, that's great, but wait, be on guard, because you might find yourself falling into some kind of sin. Pride goes before a fall. That's what the Bible says. Simon Peter made the mistake of boasting in the presence of the other disciples, they'll all deny you, I will never deny you. Jesus said, before the rooster has crowed twice, you will deny me thrice, basically. And that's exactly what happened. Consider this. Noah's not the only one who messed up later in life. Moses did too. Here's Moses, the great lawgiver. Moses who delivered the Israelites from the bondage of Pharaoh and went through the wilderness with them. He comes to the very brink of the promised land and he's unable to enter in because he sinned against God. And the Lord did not let him enter into the land. David too, the great king of Israel, sinned later in life. When he should have been leading his troops into battle, he was idle. He's in his 50s, he's kicking back, and he's thinking he's above it all, and he falls into sin. And David's own son, Solomon, also fell into gross sin in his later years. Solomon was blessed with supernatural wisdom that was so great, people came from around the world to sit at his feet and learn. But then Solomon went on a sinful binge, sampling everything this world has to offer. So think of these great men of God who messed up later in life.
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3: 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I am writing to you from Dulag Christian Fellowship, a small but growing church here in Dulag, Leyte, Philippines. 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We often adopt your outlines into Tagalog and Warai, our local dialects, so that people in our community can easily understand the gospel. Through your teachings, many here in Dulag are being strengthened and lives are being changed. 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
0: Well, we're considering Noah's failure in Genesis chapter 9. Pastor Greg is presenting his message, God Keeps His Promises.
1: Noah had done the big work already. You know, he's built the ark, he's landed the ark, he's accomplished the purpose. Now he's thinking, oh, I don't know, I've worked awfully hard. I think I'll just plant a vineyard and enjoy the fruit of my labor. And you know what happens here in this story. And this also brings up the destructive power of alcohol. Look at verse 21. He became drunk and lay naked. Do I have to tell you it's a sin to get drunk? This comes as a revelation to some people. The Bible tells us to not be drunk with wine. And I know about the destructive power of alcohol. The first 17 years of my life, I lived in an alcoholic home. My mom didn't just drink. She was a raging alcoholic, screaming and yelling every night, throwing things, passing out. And my mother, who was a beautiful woman, at the age of 70, looked like she was 90 or beyond, because the effects of her drinking had taken its toll on her, including a head-on collision that she had while driving drunk one night. It was so sad what drinking did to her life, and I saw the ruined relationships and all the rest of it, and I've seen to this day how alcohol destroys people and even Christians. So this is something we need to be so careful of. Think of how many lives have been destroyed through it. I love how quiet it gets when I address this subject. But Noah's life stands as a warning to every person who follows Jesus, because nothing is recorded about him after his fall. It's like the next 300 years of his life are a blank. You don't want that to happen. It's good to run a race well, but it's also very important to finish a race. And so here is a man at the end of his life messing up. Thank God there's still restoration even when we fail. But we want to be so careful, because look at what his son Ham does. He sees his father in this compromised state. And by the way, the Bible suggests he deliberately put himself in that state. Not just that he was drunk, but scholars tell us the Hebrew word for uncovered indicates a deliberate act, not a mere unconscious effort of drunkenness. So he was intentionally living in a bad way here, and he should have never done this, but okay, he had done it, all right? So his son Ham sees him and thinks, oh, I'm gonna tell everyone how badly my father messed up, and what a shame that was. The other brothers did not react that way. What do we do when we see someone who is godly falling into sin? Should we take a perverse delight in it? Should we make sure we tell as many people as possible about it? By the way some people behave, you would think the Bible says if a brother or a sister is overtaken in sin, you who are spiritual should kick them when they're down and tell as many people as possible. Well, that's not what the Bible says. It says the opposite. If a brother or a sister is overtaken in sin, we're told in Scripture, you who are spiritual should seek to restore them in a spirit of weakness, considering yourself, lest you also be tempted. In other words, be humble about this, because

them back on their feet again. Because I'm told in James 5:19, if anyone should wander from the truth and someone should bring him back, remember this, whoever turns a sinner from the error of his way will save his soul from death and cover a multitude of sins. So, Noah was effectively a last days believer. He was waiting for the judgment of God to come through a flood. We too are last days believers. Jesus said, as it was in the days of Noah, so also will it be when the Son of Man comes back again. And what did he tell us after that? He said, so two men will be working in the field. One will be taken, the other left. Two will be in a bed. One will be taken and the other left. Then he concludes, so stay awake. You don't know when your master will show up. So let me ask you this in closing. If Christ were to come back today or tonight, would you be one of the ones who would be caught up to meet him in the air, or would you be one of the ones who would be left behind? You don't want to be, because then a great tribulation period is coming. It's going to be a horrible time. You want to be ready for the Lord's return. Or maybe I'm talking to somebody right now who, like Noah, you've fallen. You're like that lady in that commercial. I've fallen and I can't get up. You need someone to help you, and God will help you. He'll pull you up and he'll forgive you, not condemn you. He died for your sin, and he loves you. Even when you fail, even when you fall short, he'll give you a second chance, but you must call out to him. And as we close our message today, I want to extend an invitation for any of you to believe in Jesus Christ, to be forgiven of your sin, and know with certainty that you'll go to heaven when you die. And know with certainty that you'll be ready for the Lord's return. And if you've fallen, to be restored and get back up on your feet spiritually. If you need to make a commitment to Christ or recommitment to him, why don't you do it right now? Let's all pray. Father, thank you for your word to us. And I pray that you will speak to every heart here, everyone watching and listening, wherever they are. They're loved by you with an everlasting love. And you want to bring them into relationship with yourself. Help them to respond now. In Jesus' name I pray. Amen.

0: 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It's called A Great Awakening, the story of George Whitefield.
1: You have promoted the greatest awakening these colonies have ever seen. Arise, O sleeper! Awaken!
0: Pastor Greg, there's a scene in the movie where a rather tired, stuffy old preacher reads a scripture with absolutely no conviction, then half-heartedly introduces George Whitefield as the guest speaker. And Whitefield steps up with his thunderous voice and his explosive passion, and the people are just riveted. But at the end, the old preacher is so incensed, he tells Whitefield never to come back again. And if I'm remembering right, you had a similar experience when you were a young preacher. Isn't that right?
2: Yeah, it's really true. And if you've seen the Jesus Revolution film, you'll remember that it was depicted there. But basically, I was invited to go speak at a church where another pastor had been speaking previously, but he wasn't coming that week. And they were supposed to tell them they were sending the very young man, Greg Laurie, up to speak. I think I was 18 years old, and They didn't know I was coming. So I walked up to the man that was clearly in charge and made sure everyone knew that. And they said,

0: Hello, my name is Greg Laurie. I'm from Calvary Chapel, and I've been asked to speak here tonight. He said, well, no one told me that you were speaking. Oh, no, I've been asked to speak. And he goes, well, I'm not sure I believe that. Why don't you just go sit there in that pew and we'll wait to see if the other speaker shows up, which was kind of insulting, frankly. And I sat there and I waited because I knew he wasn't coming. I knew he was the guy. And then finally he said, okay, you can speak just this one time. Hardly a vote of confidence, but the Lord blessed that night. And that became the beginning of our ministry. And there's a very similar scene in this film that we're offering our listeners called A Great Awakening, where young George Whitfield gets up to speak and the elderly preacher got up and gave him the worst introduction imaginable. And then Whitfield got up there and he began to speak and quickly realized he wasn't going to read from these notes he had written out. He was going to speak more spontaneously. And he pounds the pulpit and dust comes out of the old Bible that was probably never opened. And he begins to preach. And it's one of the greatest scenes in the whole film. In fact, here's the scene. Listen to this.
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1: So, without further ado...
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1: The Reverend George Whitfield.
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5: Do not be deceived! You may have a religious head, and yet have the devil in your heart. Our Lord speaks the same words to you as surely as he spoke them to Nicodemus of old. You must be born again.
0: Listen, you're going to love this film. 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
6: 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And then, if you'd like to make a change today in your relationship with God, Pastor Greg has some additional thoughts to share.
0: Maybe as you've been listening to this message, you've thought, I wish I could come into this relationship with God. I just don't know how. Let me tell you how you can come into a relationship with God right here, right now. First of all, you need to recognize you need God. You need to admit you're a sinner. I know some people choke on that word, but the Bible says all have sinned and fallen short of the glory of God. But then you need to recognize that Jesus Christ, the Son of God, died on the cross for your sin. The Bible says, while we were yet sinners, Christ died for us. And then you need to believe in Jesus. Jesus put it this way, for God so loved the world, he gave his only begotten Son, and whosoever believes in him should not perish, but have everlasting life. You might ask, how does one believe in Jesus? To believe means to put your faith and trust in Christ alone, and to receive him into your life as your own friend, Savior, and Lord. The Bible says, for as many as received him, he gave them the power to become sons of God. Would you like to receive Christ? And by that I mean, would you like to ask Jesus to enter into your life and be your Savior, your friend, your Lord? If so, you can just pray this prayer after me. It's a simple prayer. You can pray it out loud if you would like, or you could pray it in the quietness of your heart. But if you want Jesus Christ to forgive you of your sin, if you want to go to heaven when you die, or maybe you want to make a recommitment to the Lord, just pray this prayer after me now. Pray these words if you would. Lord Jesus, I know that I'm a sinner, but I know that you're the Savior who died on the cross for my sin. I turn now from my sin, and I ask you to come into my life and forgive me of all of my sin. Thank you for loving me. Thank you for hearing this prayer, and thank you for answering this prayer. In Jesus' name I pray, amen. Hey, if you just prayed that prayer, I want to congratulate you and say, welcome to the family of God.
7: Yeah, that's right. 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
1: I can worship God much better, say some, outdoors where I see his handiwork than in a stuffy church. And I confess, I thought the same thing on occasion. But the question is, do people worship at the beach or on a mountain trail or on the tennis courts or driving on a freeway? Or do folks simply use that as an excuse to avoid going to church? What is worship anyway? If I go to church, is that worship? If I sing the songs, whatever they may be, does that constitute an act of worship? Or is it an internal connection with God, which has little to do with the three-song announcement and message routine that so many churches have followed with a regularity that seldom varies? When you read the Old Testament, you quickly notice that worship wasn't something which was taught. It was something which was caught, as men and women did worship, often spontaneously, but in humility and contrition. It was an immediate response to an encounter with God. In the year King Uzziah died, Isaiah had an encounter with God. You can read about it in the sixth chapter of the book that bears his name. He saw the Lord seated on a throne high and exalted. He heard two angelic beings in the heavens crying, "Holy, holy, holy is the Lord Almighty. The whole earth is full of his glory." He actually saw the doorposts of heaven tremble and the temple was filled with smoke. It is no wonder he prostrated himself before God, crying out, "Woe to me, I am ruined. I am a man of unclean lips, and I live among a people of unclean lips, and mine eyes have seen the King, the Lord Almighty." No doubt we would do the same thing should we see the Lord Almighty. Worship, as defined by the Bible, embraces the recognition of God's worthiness as opposed to our unworthiness. It involves recognizing him as creator, as redeemer, as sustainer, as sovereign Lord, as well as the giver of life and blessing. Why do people who have an audience with royalty bow or kneel? It's the recognition of the difference in their stature and power. You shake hands with an equal, but you bow before a king. When King George V of Britain was entertaining friends at a hunting lodge, he once walked into the dining room, and as he did so, the men rose to their feet. "Be seated," the king said, quickly adding, "I am not your lord." One of the men thoughtfully responded, "We know, sire, because if you were our lord, we would prostrate ourselves before you." That's why worship involves embracing his worthiness as opposed to ours. In time, a tradition developed among Jews which evoked raising their hands in worship. Writing to Timothy, Paul decreed that it was his will that all men everywhere lift up holy hands without wrath and doubting. Part of worship involves your physical posture, but far more concerns the posture of your heart, which comes as an act of your will. Perhaps you remember that Jesus said true worship involves worshiping in spirit and in truth. Worshiping in spirit means your innermost being cries out in worship. Worshiping in truth demands that you recognize who God is, what his Son has done for you, and what he has said about our lives and futures. The psalmist cried out, "Come, let us bow down and worship. Let us kneel before the Lord our Maker." Don't confine your worship to the cathedral. Worship every day, giving thanks and praise.
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1: How do you follow Jesus in a culture that is hostile or even suspicious of your faith? 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We're going to cover that today. Stay with me.
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1: I urge that requests, prayers, intercession, and thanksgiving be made in behalf of all people. Circle the word all in your Bible. Give thanks. I urge you to pray for all people, for kings. Everyone in charge, pray for them. What kind of prayers? Ask God to actually bless their life. And then notice the purpose clause, so that we may lead a tranquil and quiet life in all godliness and dignity. In other words, I want you to pray for the cultural chaos and the pressure and the persecution so that God would allow peace, because more than your protection is we want to have the kind of lives that would be attractive to the gospel. And then notice he goes on. He says, this is good and acceptable in the sight of God, our Savior, who wants, circle the word again, all people to be saved. And I'm thinking, Timmy, even Tim's going, Nero? Yeah, Christ died for him. And to come to a knowledge of the truth. And then here's the big purpose clause. Why should I pray that way? I don't want to pray that way. Paul, are you crazy? This is not good advice. I don't want to take your advice. For there is one God and one mediator. That's someone who stands between two groups, between God and mankind, the man Christ Jesus. And what did he do? Who gave himself as a ransom. Put a box around that word. For, then circle the word all again. The Apostle Paul is saying to this young pastor, I want you to intercede and pray and give thanks. And I want you to stand between the living God of all time and eternity, and I want you to pray for kings and those in authority and people that you disagree with. In fact, people that you might find even hate in your heart toward. And so that's the context. And now he's going to apply it to two groups. Notice verse 8, it says, therefore. Therefore, I want the men in every place to pray, lifting holy hands. It's a picture of purity and earnestness. In other words, you're praying like you mean it. And then notice, without anger and without dispute, or literally arguments and contention. And now these little house churches are starting, and the Apostle Paul is speaking into them and saying, I want the men to adorn themselves with prayer without anger and disputing. And then notice what he says in that context. Likewise, I want women to adorn themselves with proper clothing, modesty and discreetly, not with braided hair and gold or pearls or expensive apparel, speaking of the high society, but rather by means of good works, as is proper for women making a claim to godliness. He says, I don't want you, don't come off like those high society ladies. A woman must quietly receive instruction with entire submissiveness. That was true in the Greek and the Roman culture. But I do not allow a woman to teach or exercise authority over a man, but to remain quiet. For it was Adam who was first created and then Eve. And it wasn't Adam who was deceived, but the woman who was deceived and became a wrongdoer. But the women will be preserved through childbirth if they continue, here's our phrase, in faith, love, and sanctity with moderation. What you need to get here is don't read our current world back into this text. His instruction to women fundamentally was, you can't act in these little house churches in ways where the Roman government thinks you're undermining a culture. You need to understand that 50% of the Roman Empire was slaves, and about 80% of the church were slaves. And so now you have these transformational cultural things where a slave might be an elder in a church, and his master might be in the church. And then they got to get up on Monday morning and he has to treat his master like the owner. And he's saying, you know, we have these cultural norms about how life and women, he goes, we want to bring about change, but the big change has to start with the gospel. And, you know, it's interesting, but there's multiple translations, opinions about this passage. There's only about three legitimate ways you can go. One, you can say a woman can never talk in any church meeting ever. And gosh, see, now Philip, he had daughters that prophesied. I guess that one doesn't play out too well, right? Or there's, you know, there's no justification whatsoever, but Paul makes some of his arguments about there is a role between men and women, and as Christ is the head, the man is the head, so there's a servant leadership here. Here's the main point of this passage that we often miss. The main point of this passage to men, what if you wanted to bring about change as a man, how do we tend to do it? We power up. I'm going to bring about change, and this is the way I'm going to do it. And what's he tell them to do? Pray up. And if you're a woman and you want to get your way, there's a couple ways, right? I mean, women have been doing it for centuries. Is your sexual attraction or your adornment to be impressive? And see, underneath both of those, the real issue is about power. The real issue is about how do you exert power to bring about change? And yes, we have rights. Yes, we have opinions. And what Paul's really helping Timothy do is say, you got to back away and understand there's one mediator between mankind and God, and it's the man Christ Jesus. Make sure we do the number one priority. And if we do that, guess what? Over time, slavery gets abolished. Over time, women are viewed equally. Jesus was the greatest liberator of women in all of human history. But what could have taken the entire project down was if women were acting or men were acting in ways. You go against the Roman government, I got news for you. You just die. So he says, we want to live these quiet, peaceful lives. We don't want to make waves of some of the cultural issues that are so systematic yet. What we want to do is we want to, from the inside out, be light and salt and light and love. And what happened over time was we changed the Roman Empire. In 300 years, the emperor becomes a Christian. And it wasn't because of external power. It was because of an internal transformation. And I think there's probably some pretty big application for us, especially in America. Here's the truth. He says, this is good and acceptable in the sight of God, our Savior, who wants, circle the word again, all people to be saved. And could I just, I know I'm pounding on this a bit. All men. Could you just bring to mind some people that maybe emotionally, you don't really want them saved. That you just have anger. That when you talk about them like they're the devil incarnate. And they voted for so-and-so. Or they didn't vote for so-and-so. Or can you believe it there? I mean, I'm watching Christians and this vitriol coming out of people's mouths about secondary issues. That's not exactly the agenda. Come to a knowledge of the truth, for there is one God, mediator between God and man, the man Christ Jesus, who gave himself as a ransom for who? All. That includes the people you don't like and I don't like. The people that are different colors, different orientations, different political views, different countries. It's why the gospel transformed the world. Our response is, I want men in every place to pray, lifting holy hands without anger or dispute, arguments or quarrels. And so what I would ask you, and I kind of know the answer, are you praying for all people?
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1: I mean, this would be just a great application to think about whatever the side of the political aisle you are, to start praying for the other side. Whoever in your church who's super ticking you off, start praying for them. So what's really going on? You'll notice in your notes, Paul's coaching for us. You know, 2 Timothy 3:16, 17 says, all scripture is profitable for doctrine, reproof, correction, and instruction in righteousness, that the man of God, the woman of God, might be fully equipped for every good work. And so all I want you to know is that all this stuff talking about women and hair and whether they speak or don't speak in these first century house churches or men, there's application for us. The subject here is power, and it's how to fight the good fight in a culture of persecution and suspicion. And this is for the glorious gospel as our number one priority instead of our tribal interests, and we all have them. I mean, I live in the most highly diverse city in America, more than New York City. And it's been one of the most wonderful places in the world because we all come with our backgrounds. And God has allowed me to be there for a lot of years and to recognize that, you know what? Everybody from everywhere is just in desperate need of Christ. And what they need is someone to listen to them and not judge them and make assumptions about them. Just like I don't want them to make assumptions about me. The underlying issue here is love from a pure heart. And it's revealed in our conduct and our practices that promote the gospel ahead of our personal agendas. You never budge on truth. But when you move to the middle toward understanding and how could we bring about some unity? How can we care about one another? How can we agree to disagree on 7 minor issues, but agree on this big issue and treat each other and how we speak and what we do? I will tell you, you'll get blasted from both sides, just like Jesus did. And God will really use your life. The underlying question here is, am I willing to follow Jesus' example of love and return good for evil to those in positions of authority in my life? I mean, that's what he was asking those women. Position of authority in your life. Are you willing to voluntarily do what Jesus did? Jesus said, I could have brought down angels. Bam, we can solve this in a New York minute. But his power was in his surrender to the Father. His power is like a grain of wheat falling into the earth and dying, and therefore it brought much fruit. The action required, you have to step down. You have to kneel down. You have to release anger and resentment, and you have to refuse to verbally attack or disrespect those who oppose you. Post about convictions you have, don't attack anybody. It doesn't accomplish anything. We're not called to be American Christians, hopefully to get our way. We're called to be followers of Christ. And you do understand, I mean, this isn't rocket science. You understand the people that were most antagonistic toward Jesus were Israelites, powerful religious people, who even after they saw Lazarus risen from the dead, many believed, and the text says, and some of them went to the religious leaders to plot to how to kill him. And then these were their words, because he's going to take our power and our nation. And a lot of what we see in America is Christians concerned about your power and your nation more than the calling of God for the gospel. The unspoken need is to develop humility. How do you develop humility? First of all, you have to know the truth. I would encourage you, Matthew 5, 43 to 48. I want you to listen to the words of Jesus. You have heard it said, you shall love your neighbors and hate your enemy. But I say to you, love your enemies and pray for those who persecute you. Well, why would you do that? So that you may be sons of your Father who is in heaven. For he causes his sun to shine on the evil and the good and sends rain on the righteous and the unrighteous. Therefore, you are to be perfect. The word is teleos. You're to be mature. You're to grow up even as your heavenly Father is perfect. Have this attitude in yourselves, which is also in Christ Jesus. Philippians chapter 2, who although he existed in the form of God, did not regard equality with God a thing to be grasped, but emptied himself, literally veiled his attributes, taking the form of a bond servant and being made in likeness of men, being found appearance as a man, he humbled himself, becoming obedient to the point of death, even death on a cross. For a long time, I wanted to be humble, and I tried to be humble, and my pride would go out the door, and then it would come in the window, and then it would go out the window and come in the attic, and I was such an arrogant young man, and then I was an arrogant middle-aged man, and then I'm fighting becoming an arrogant older man. And I'll never forget, a wise mentor said, stop trying to be humble. Really? He said, be a servant. Just be a servant. Get up and say, what's my wife need? Be a servant at work. Be the guy that brings coffee and donuts. Be a servant. Let someone else go first. Be a servant. Just develop a mindset. See, consider others as more important than yourself.
3: Amen.
1: Just be a servant. And you know what? It's this weird kingdom principle like so many other things. Give and you receive. Need a friend? Be a friend. Be a servant. And I don't understand it. It's just the economy of God. As you become a servant, God says, I will lift you up. I will exalt you. And he'll give you a reputation of someone that people talk about in coffee shops different than other people. You know, he's the kind of guy when everyone else is leaving is taking down the chairs. And he's the guy that no one knows that secretly is, man, that family that couldn't even get in, he paid their way. The only reason I know is because the little girl behind the desk said, I can't believe that man did that. You just become a servant. Second is know the truth and then live the truth. For even the Son of Man came not to be ministered unto, Mark 10:45, but to serve and give his life a ransom for many. The Philippians 2, 3 through 5 passage is one I memorized and it both haunts me and encourages me. Do nothing from selfishness or vainglory, is the old translation, or empty ambition, but consider others as more important than yourself. By the way, rather than doing that way out there, get up and say, what's my wife need? Honey, why are you doing the dishes? Being a servant? How come you took the trash out? I didn't even ask you. How come you actually lined up the babysitter and asked if we could go on a date? Are you okay? You know? Why did you say, you know, I think we need to sit down and look at our bills together and think through our plans for the future? Because most wives take care of all that stuff in most marriages, and they feel the weight of that instead of a man saying, I own the provision and the protection and the planning. Now, she may be much better administratively than most of us, but meeting with her every 2 weeks, I meet with my wife and we have a folder and we pay all of our bills and then we talk about where our money's going and why. And I didn't do that about the first 3 or 4 years, and she felt crushed under the weight and the responsibility because she saw all the numbers and I didn't. Finally, let me encourage you to practice. With a head, we know the truth. With our heart, we live the truth. And with our hands, we share the truth. After Jesus lived this out in Luke chapter 10, he sent them out 2 by 2 to do the very thing, to heal, to cast out demons. And then in Romans 12, 14 to 21, perhaps my favorite passage on this, bless those who persecute you, bless and curse not. Later on, it'll talk, if your enemy's hungry, feed him. If he's thirsty, give him a drink. Never take your own revenge, beloved, but leave room for the wrath of God toward the end. Do not be overcome with evil. Overcome evil with good. And what we, you know, when evil confronts evil, it's like gasoline on the fire. And that's what we have in American culture today. And it's happening in the church. I understand it out there. They're lost. They haven't met the mediator yet. Lord, will you forgive us, please, all of us, for being so culturally numbed by our American consumeristic mentality that when we don't get our way, that we pout and we cast stones and we take our money and leave. And we say evil and negative things, even about other brothers and sisters in Christ. And friendships of 5 and 10 and 20 and 25 years have been broken over secondary things. Will you have mercy on us Would you grant us the grace to seek first to understand rather than be understood? Would you give us the grace to figure out why people do what they do when it doesn't make any sense to us, but it does make sense to them? God, would you help us be bridge builders of reconciliation? Your church is in peril. Help us to step up and then step down. In Christ's name, amen.
2: 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The question is, who's coaching you? And who are you coaching? Well, in this series based in 1 Timothy, Chip dives into one of the most well-known mentor-mentee relationships in the Bible and teaches us how we can apply Paul's timeless lessons to our lives and pass them on to others. And that inside-out transformation is exactly what Chip's book, Yes, You Really Can Change, walks you through. It shows you why change is so hard, where the power really comes from, and how to make it last. 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If you're giving through the mail, just write to us at Living on the Edge, P.O. Box 3007, Atlanta, Georgia, 30024. Well, Chip, you mentioned some of the negative Christian stereotypes that are out there. What does it look like practically to start changing that perception in our own communities?
1: Well, Dave, we do live in a very divisive culture. I don't need to list all the things that Christians are accused of or the stereotypes. And I think we need to be very honest that, you know, some of these stereotypes we've brought on ourselves by the behavior of some of us as followers or some of our leaders and some moral failure. But I think if we're going to reach people today, we need to change the paradigm in our attitude. And what I mean by that is we need to ask a lot more questions about where people are coming from before we tell them what we believe and why we believe it. The title of this message was Stepping Down. I think Paul's saying to Timothy, in a hostile culture, kneel and pray. I think he's saying instead of being, you know, angry and resentful toward this culture that doesn't understand you, the fact is they're not Christians. They're not going to understand. So release your anger and your resentment. Refuse to verbally attack or disrespect those who oppose you. You know, we're living in this toxic communication on Twitter or Facebook or Instagram, and I cringe when I see people that I know are believers making these comments, and I know they're sincere, and I think they think they're standing for Jesus, but it's undermining our faith. I think the Apostle Paul is teaching Timothy in that day, the number one thing is to develop humility. Yes, the truth never wavers, but we need to present the truth in life, in word, and in attitude with humility. And those people that are really reaching the next generation or people hostile to the gospel are not people yelling and screaming and fighting. It's people who lean in and realize whatever people who are anti-God or anti-Christian, they're coming from somewhere, and they've had some experiences, and they have some presuppositions or assumptions that it makes sense to them. We need to find out what those are and care for them as people first. And I think God will give us an opportunity then to speak to someone who's open to hearing.
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3: Welcome to Bible Q&A with John MacArthur. This is Denny Nugent with today's question on the judgment of God. It's a topic Jesus addressed again and again as he traveled from town to town. In chapter 5 of John's Gospel, Jesus tells the Jewish leaders, "An hour is coming in which all who are in the tombs will hear his voice and will come forth. Those who did the good deeds to a resurrection of life, those who committed the evil deeds to a resurrection of judgment." Now, John, that last phrase, resurrection of judgment, what specific judgment is Jesus referring to there?
4: Our Lord is talking about the final judgment here. He's talking about the final judgment of the righteous when they are lifted into heavenly glory. There will be a resurrection. First is the resurrection of the church at the rapture, and then the resurrection of the godly saints out of the time of tribulation, and the resurrection of the Old Testament saints at the end of the tribulation. That's all the resurrection of the just, the resurrection of the righteous. There is one resurrection for the unrighteous. The final resurrection of the unrighteous, which is described in Revelation as the great white throne judgment. It is the last event before the creation of the new heaven and the new earth, when all the ungodly will be judged, brought before the great white throne, and condemned to eternal punishment. Our Lord will be in charge of both of those.
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5: This is Max Licato. Our minds cannot be full of God and, at the same time, full of fear. Don't get lost in your troubles. Lift up your eyes. He will keep in perfect peace all those who trust in Him, those whose thoughts turn often to the Lord. Are you troubled, restless, sleepless? Then rejoice in the Lord's sovereignty. I dare you, I double dog dare you, to expose your worries to an hour of worship. Your concerns will melt like ice on an August sidewalk. Jeremiah draws a direct connection between faith and peace. He says, "Blessed is the man who trusts in the Lord, and whose hope is in the Lord. For he shall be like a tree planted by the waters, which spreads out its roots by the river, and will not fear when heat comes, but its leaf will be green, and will not be anxious in the year of drought." Jeremiah 17, 7 and 8. This is Max Licato.
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12: Hello, everybody. This is Pastor Rick's Daily Hope with Rick Warren. I'm really glad you're here. Today we're continuing our series from Psalm 23 called Living in the Goodness of God. It's all about how God's goodness meets you right where you are and brings hope even in difficult seasons. And now, here's part two of a message called Letting God Meet My Needs.
13: Matthew 6, verse 27, Jesus says, "Who of you by worrying can add a single hour to his life? Worry can't make you an inch taller. Worry can't make you an inch shorter. Can't make you bigger or smaller, thinner or fatter. Worry doesn't work." He says, "Who of you can change anything?" He says, "You can't add even a single hour to your life. In fact, worry can shorten your life." If you're worried, well, I may not live long. And if you start worrying about it, the tension, the stress could actually shorten your life. But worry about any problem in your life will never move you one step toward that situation. Worry is worthless. It's stewing without doing. It's investing a lot of emotional energy for something that doesn't going to do anything. It's like sitting in a rocker, and you can rock back and forth, back and forth, back and forth, back and forth. And you expend a lot of energy, but you're not one inch further. You have made no progress at all. Worry cannot change anything. In fact, the only thing worry can change is you. It'll make you miserable. And that's what it does. It won't change that person you're worried about. It'll only change you, make you more miserable. Now follow me on the logic of this. Worry cannot change anything in your past. It's already done. Your past is past. So why are you worried about it? Worry cannot control your future. No matter how much you think you can, you're not controlling it by worrying about it. So if it can't change the past and it can't control the future, what does it do? Messes up today. It just keeps you messed up today. It keeps you stewing without doing, as I said. It just ruins the present. It saps the strength out of your body. It is not only unreasonable and unnatural, it's unhelpful. Proverbs 12:25, the Bible says, worry weighs us down. Anybody want to give a testimony about that? Has worry ever weighed you down? Of course it has. And you think about so many things that you're worried about, you start to get discouraged. You start to get depressed. You start to get in despair. You see, God tells us that your body was not designed for worry. Remember, it's unnatural. You weren't made to worry. And every time you swallow your worry, your stomach keeps score. Every time you swallow your worry, you say, "Oh, my aching back. Oh, I got a headache. Oh, my stomach's upset." Why? Because you weren't made to internalize worry. It's unnatural and it's unhelpful. It's actually unhealthful and it is bad for your health. People who worry don't live as long as other people. People say, "Well, I'm worried sick." Yes, you are. You worry. You can worry yourself sick and cause all kinds of problems in your stomach and insomnia and stuff like that. In fact, I'll tell you this. Worry causes more fatigue than work. Worry causes more fatigue than work. You can go to work, put in a full day's work, come home. You're tired, but you're not stressed out. But if you go to work and all day you're worrying, worrying, worrying, worrying, you come home, you're not just tired, you're drop-dead fatigued. Worry wears you out more than work. And yet the Bible says in Proverbs 14:30, a heart at peace gives life to the body. You want to be healthier? I mean, really, you want to be healthier? Stop worrying. You got to learn to trust God. Worry is unhelpful. It is unnatural. It is unreasonable. Number four, worry is unnecessary. That's the fourth thing Jesus teaches in the Sermon on the Mount. He says, worry is unnecessary. Why are you worrying about this? He says, there's no need to worry because God has promised to take care of you. The Lord is your shepherd. He feeds, he leads, and he meets needs. And he says, there's no need to worry because your heavenly Father will take care of you. You know, when I was a kid, if I had any need in my life, I didn't worry about it. I just went to my dad. I said, "Dad, I need this," or, "Mom, I need this." And if I needed money to buy something, I said, "Dad, I need some money to buy this." I never once worried about where he was going to get the money. That was his worry. You're worrying about a lot of things that are God's responsibility. Worry is assuming responsibility that God never intended for you to have. Every time you worry, it's a warning light. I'm playing God. I'm acting like God. I'm thinking that it all depends on me, that I don't have a heavenly Father, that I don't have a shepherd who will feed and lead and meet my need. So you never worry if you understand that God is your heavenly Father and you understand the goodness of God. Matthew 6, verse 30 says this, if God cares so wonderfully, even for the flowers that are here today and gone tomorrow, in other words, they're only going to bloom for a few days and then they're gone, but your life lasts decades. If God cares so wonderfully even for the flowers that are here today and gone tomorrow, won't he surely care for you? You see, what he's saying here is that God has assumed responsibility for the needs in your life. And he cares for you because he says you are valuable. You have value. You want to know how much you value? Look at the cross. Jesus died for you on the cross. That shows how much value you have to God. You're not junk. You're not worthless. No, no, you are valuable to God because you're his child. My children are valuable to me. My grandchildren are valuable to me. You are the child of God and you're valuable to God. He says, I'm going to take care of your needs. I'm your loving heavenly Father. I am your shepherd. And like the shepherd takes care of the defenseless sheep, when you need it, I'm there. What am I saying? I'm saying that worry in your life, every time you worry, it comes from the fact that you misunderstand the goodness of God. Worry is a warning sign. It's a yellow caution light going, bomb, bomb, bomb. That's saying, at this point, I've forgotten how good God is. I've forgotten the promises of God. I've forgotten what God has promised to do in my life to meet all my needs. He says it over and over and over. I will meet all your needs. There's no need that God will not meet if you trust him. Now, if you don't trust him, you're out there on your own. But if you trust him, he says, I will meet every need in your life. And worry means I've forgotten that, the goodness of God. It comes from misunderstanding what God is really like. And you know what? We always get into trouble every time whenever we start doubting God's goodness. When we start thinking, God's not going to take care of me. God doesn't really love me. God isn't a good God. Every time you start thinking like that, and you know where those thoughts came from, you're going to get in trouble. You're going to go down a blind alley, hit a dead end, have all kinds of discouragement in your life. And it doesn't even make sense. Most of you here, sitting here this in this day, are believers. You've stepped across the line spiritually. You've said, you know, I've put my trust in Jesus Christ because I know heaven's perfect and I'm not. There's no chance I'm getting to heaven on my own goodness because I'm not good enough. So I'm trusting Jesus Christ to forgive me and to save me by his grace, not by my works. I'm just trusting God to save me because he loves me. He wants to forgive me. He sent Jesus to die for me. When Jesus died on the cross for you, he solved your biggest problem. You don't have any bigger problem than eternal salvation. But if that's your biggest problem, why do you doubt his taking care of the smaller things in your life? What's the logic of saying, I'm going to trust God to get me to heaven, but I'm not going to trust him to help me make my car payment? What's the logic in that? It makes no sense. Why would you trust God with something so big, eternal salvation, but not trust him with, who am I supposed to marry? Or am I ever going to get married? Or am I going to get a job? Or what school should I go to? And all the other major questions in life. Why don't you trust him with those things too? It doesn't make sense to say, oh, I don't doubt him for my salvation, but I do doubt that he's going to care for my health. I do doubt that he's going to care for my career. It doesn't make sense at all. If God can be trusted for salvation, he'll carry everything else. If I were walking down, you know, a street out here, say Ortega Highway, and you come by in a car, I've got a backpack on my back, and you stop and say, hey, Rick, you want to ride? I say, yeah, I'd appreciate that. So I get in the car with you, and about 5 minutes later, you look over and you see I'm still wearing the backpack on my back. And you say, Rick, you can just toss that in the back seat. And I said, oh, no, it's enough for you to carry me. I'll carry the backpack. That's the kind of stupid logic we do with our lives. Oh, yeah, God, you can save my life, but I'll worry about my money and my sex life and my social life and my career life and, you know, all the other things, my friendships, my relationship. No, no, you don't need to carry the backpack either. If he's going to carry you to heaven, he'll carry everything else while you're here on earth. He's saying worry is unnecessary. And then number five, worry is not only unreasonable, it's unnatural, it's unhelpful, it's unnecessary, it's unbelief. Number five, worry, Jesus says, is unbelief. Worry is doubting God. God has promised to take care of every need in your life if you trust him over and over and over. And when you doubt that, you are an unbeliever at that moment. You're an unbeliever. Every time you worry, you act like an unbeliever. Look at this verse on the screen. Philippians 4:19. Love this in the Message and the Living Bible. You can be sure, that means certain, it's not a wish, not a hope. You can be sure that God will take care of most things you need. No, it doesn't say that. God will take care of everything, everything. What's not included in everything? Nothing. Everything you need because of what Jesus has done for us. Again, God is good to you, not because you're good. God is good to everybody. He's good to even bad people in the world. They get the same life. They get oxygen. They get blood. They get food. They get the sunshine. God is good based on his goodness, not based on your goodness. Now, he's saying here, if God's going to take care of every your need, you every time you worry, you are doubting God. Have you ever thought about that? That's why worry is a sin. It's doubting God. Look at this verse, Matthew 6:32. People who don't know God, people who don't know God and the way he works, they worry over these things. Now, let me be honest with you. If you haven't stepped across the line, if you're not a believer in Christ, if you haven't made Jesus the good shepherd or the Lord is my shepherd of your life, you ought to worry. You ought to worry because you're up a creek without a paddle. You're out there on your own. You're not depending on your Heavenly Father. You're not depending on God's goodness and grace and love. You're depending on yourself. You ought to worry. There's a lot of reasons to worry if you don't have God in your life because you got to face all those battles on your own. You got to find all the solutions on your own, and you're not God, and neither am I. We're just not. And so it's the starting point is the humble attitude, God is God and I'm not. And when I understand that, all of a sudden the worry starts draining out of my life. People who don't know God and the way he works, they worry about these things. Non-believers ought to worry, but Christians are different because we have a heavenly Father, a good God who promises to care for us. And God says, hey, you guys, what are you worrying about? You're not plants. You're not animals. You're not birds. You're my children. You see, it's actually an insult to God every time you worry. You're acting like an orphan every time you worry. You're acting like you don't have a heavenly Father who has promised over and over again, over 3,000 promises in this book, to take care of your needs. You're acting like you're an orphan. You know, there's a beautiful phrase we just read. He said, your Father knows you need them. He knows what you need. How many times do you act like God doesn't know what you need? God, you know about my sexual needs.

claim to be a follower of Jesus Christ, and you're worried all the time, that's a lousy witness to the world. It's saying, you know, I'm just like you. I don't have a God who takes care of my needs. I'm playing God. And by the way, you know what the worst kind of worry is? When you say, you know, things are going too good. Well, I'm just waiting for the other shoe to drop because things are going too. That's the worst kind of worry you could possibly have. I don't really believe God is a good God because things are going too good. So something is bound to happen. That's what Job said. There's a whole book of the Bible about that kind of worry. It's called the Book of Job. Job was enormously successful. He was wealthy, he was well known, he was beloved, he was popular, he was famous, he'd be a billionaire today, and he kept going, things are going too good. And when everything fell apart, he goes, that which I have feared has happened. It was a self-fulfilling prophecy. When we get to heaven, you're gonna see how many times you set yourself up for failure by worrying instead of trusting. You think God's ever worried? No. And God made you in his image. He doesn't want you to worry. John chapter 14, verse 1, Jesus says this, don't be worried. What do I do instead of worrying? He says, believe in God and believe in me. Now, how do you do that? How do you trust God to meet your needs? Okay, so how do I do that? How do I trust in God? Well, it's not rocket science, friends. It's just three or four things, and God makes it very clear in the Bible that if you'll do these four things, worry is going to drain out of your life. I don't want you worrying anymore. Every time you worry is a wasted second of your life. It's wasted energy. As I said, it doesn't change anything. It's unreasonable. It's unhelpful. It's unnatural. It's unbelief. It's unhealthy. So how do I trust God for my needs instead of worrying about my needs? Well, the Bible says you do four things. Write these down. Number one, and you do this every day. It's not a one-time thing. Every day, ask him to be my shepherd. Every day, I ask Jesus to be my shepherd. The Lord is my shepherd. And if I ask him to be my shepherd, then he's going to feed, and he's going to lead, and he's going to meet my need in that day. By the way, he'll not only feed, lead, and meet your need, he can also forgive your misdeed and help you succeed if you just trust him. So what do? You do this every morning. When you get up, you sit on the side of your bed, and you say, the Lord is my shepherd. Jesus Christ, I'm expecting you to feed me, to lead me, and to meet my needs today, to help me succeed, forgive my misdeeds. I will trust you today. And I start every day by saying, the Lord is my shepherd. You're a good God. And then I say it throughout the day. Every time you go into a meeting, the Lord is my shepherd. He's going to help me in this meeting. You got a parent-teacher conference. The Lord is my shepherd. What I'm about to hear, I may not want to hear, but he's going to feed me, lead me, and meet my needs. You got a major decision to make. The Lord is my shepherd. You might say it 10 or 15 times a day. But if you'll start saying that phrase, your worry will go down. Every time you start to worry, you need to say, the Lord is my shepherd. I'm asking Jesus Christ to feed me, to lead me, to meet my needs. And I'm not going to worry about it because he says, I've promised I will take care of your needs if you will trust me. Now in John chapter 10, Jesus says this, verse 14 and 15, I am the good shepherd. When you say the Lord's my shepherd, who is that? Jesus says, I'm him. I am the Lord. I am the good shepherd. And I know my own sheep and they know me, and I lay down my life for my sheep. That's what he did on the cross. He gave his life for you. And if he loved you enough to die for you, he certainly loves you enough to feed, lead, and meet your need. Every day you need to pray the prayer that David prayed. It's this next verse, Psalm 28, verse 9. Come, Lord, save us and bless us. Be our shepherd and always carry us in your arms.
He says, you can pray these things. The Lord's my shepherd, so I need to say, Lord, I need you to save me today. I need you to bless me today. I need you to be my

0: as shepherd today. I need to carry you to carry me in your arms. Do you remember when you were a little kid, your parents would go on an outing, you'd go on a picnic or a hike, or you know, you go hunting or fishing, or you go to Disneyland, and at the end of the day, your little legs are so tired, mom or dad has to carry you out to the car because you're just pooped out. Your legs give out as a little kid. And that's what happens during the week sometimes. And you say, God, I am just pooped out. I am worn out. I don't think I can put one foot in front of the other. I need you to carry me right now. Carry me to the car. Take me home. Get me home. And he says, I'm your shepherd. I'll care for you. I'll bless you. I'll protect you. I'll save you. I'll guide you. I'll direct you. I'll discipline you when you need it. I'll defend you. I will do all of these things. And when you're worn out and you're tired and you can't put one foot in front of the other, I'll carry you. Just hop on and I'll take you. I'll take you to the car. I'll take you home. That's what you do. Every day, ask him to be my shepherd. Number two. Second, it's very important, I give him, Jesus, first place in every area of my life. This is extremely important, that I give Jesus first place in every area of my life. Now, if you're a believer, you've given him first place in your life, so I want you to be number one, but there's different parts of your life that are not under his control. And when you say, Jesus, come into my house, you need to say, have the whole house. You got access to the bedroom, you got access to the bathroom, you got access to the kitchen in my life. You got access to that closet over there where I got all kinds of stuff hidden. You got access to the garage, to the living room, to the dining room. It's all yours. Jesus, take over the whole house. Have you ever said that? Not, yeah, God, I want you to just get me to heaven. I want you to be number one in every area of my life. Now, the Bible says this, Matthew 6, verse 31 to 33. Your heavenly Father already knows perfectly well what you need. Let me stop right there. Your heavenly Father perfectly knows already what you need. So any need you mention to God, he already knows. Someday I'm going to do a message called Phrases You'll Never Hear God Say, like, oops. You know, you never want to hear a surgeon say that when you're laying on a table. Oops. God never says oops. God never says, well, I didn't know that. Well, slap me, you know, I didn't see that one coming. I didn't see that one coming. God will never say that. God knows your needs better than you do. You've got needs, you don't even know you've got needs. God says, man, that's a big need. That's a big need in their life. They don't even see it, they're blind to it. They got a blind spot. They have no idea how many needs they've got. God knows your needs better than you do. So anytime you come to God with the needs, he's not gonna go, whoa, I never saw that one coming. He knew it before he made you. God, listen, allows needs in your life so you'll come to him, so he can answer that need, so you'll trust him. We looked at that circle last week. You get a need, and then you ask God to meet that need. You cry out, God meets that need, and then you trust God more, and you do that circle thousands of times. That's how you learn to trust God. If you didn't have needs, you'd never trust God. So God allows needs in your life so you can learn to trust him. But he says, I already know what you need before you even ask. And he says, and he will, not might, he will give you what you need if, here's the condition, if you give him first place in your life and you live as he wants you to. So you give God first place in every area of your life. Now, let me just tell you something. Anytime you worry, that is a warning light that that particular area of your life, you have not given him first place. Every time you worry, you go, oh, that's an area where God's not number one. Any area of your life where God is not number one, you're going to worry about it.
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4: Bulgarian lifeguard Yane Petkov won a world record for swimming with his hands and feet tied together. He swam 3,380 meters through the water, but added something to intensify the challenge. He wrapped his body in a sack. The patience and strength required to keep moving, despite being so tied up, amazes me. The Apostle Paul also displayed rugged resistance to obstacles as he served God in the days of the early church. Despite facing fatigue, hunger, sleeplessness, and beatings, Paul continued to preach and write letters of encouragement and instruction to his fellow believers. Paul penned his last letter to Timothy when he was isolated in a Roman prison, awaiting execution. Although shackles restricted his body, he noted that the good news could not be chained. Therefore, Paul said, "I endure everything to give others the chance to hear and accept the truth about Jesus Christ." God can help us endure any kind of difficulty that stands in the way of serving Him. Physical limitations, such as illness, injuries, and disabilities, require care and attention. But they can't ultimately surpass God's power, which is made perfect in our weakness. Let's give God the glory when He works through us to do things we cannot do on our own. Today's encouragement was provided by Our Daily Bread Ministries.
5: 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Here's a hint. It has an acronym that's used almost as much. OMG. Is that trivial? Does that matter to God? Well, it's number 3 in the Ten Commandments. You shall not misuse the name of the Lord your God, for the Lord will not hold anyone guiltless who misuses His name. What we say matters, especially when it has to do with God. He is our Creator and Redeemer. His name is holy and not common. Even if you never use that phrase, we must treat the Lord with the honor that is due Him. 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
7: 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The pop star announced that 100% of proceeds from the event will go to nonprofit organizations that support women. Tickets to the festival quickly sold out, but what many did not know is that some of the proceeds will go to abortion organizations like Planned Parenthood or the so-called Center for Reproductive Rights. Rodrigo previously passed out contraceptives and information on how to get abortions to children at one of her concerts.
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10: Let us run with endurance the race that is set before us, looking to Jesus, the founder and perfecter of our faith. When Jesus comes to town, revival often follows. People are convicted of sin, restitution is made, and spiritual life flows where it never had before. Has Jesus come to your town? If not, would you like him to? Please stay with us. From the Moody Church in Chicago, this is Running to Win with Dr. Erwin Lutzer, whose clear teaching helps us make it across the finish line. In learning how to follow Christ, we're with Zacchaeus in Luke chapter 19, finding out what happens when Jesus comes to town. Pastor Lutzer, isn't that what happened during a revival in Canada back in the 1970s?
11: Dave, that's exactly what happened. As a matter of fact, I did writing about that. Imagine a revival, a genuine one, where in the middle of a church service, young people get reconciled with their parents, where stores don't understand why it is happening because people are bringing back merchandise that they had stolen. It was indeed an example of what happens when Jesus comes to town. And we see that, of course, in the life of Zacchaeus, a wonderful story, a true story, about what happens when God changes a life. I want to ask you a question today, all who are listening. Have you ever considered becoming involved in the ministry of Running to Win? At the end of this message, I'm going to be giving you some contact info as to how you can become a part of what I like to call the Running to Win family. You see, we are a listener-supported ministry, and it's only because of people like you that this ministry can go around the world. For now, I want you to listen, but I also want you to stay tuned after the message as I give you a challenge.
12: There were people who said they had been in the ministry or serving Christ for years and years who confessed that in the presence of the heat of revival, their hearts appeared to them as being made of ice. As God began to take carnality and begin to show people what they were really like, it was as if God was taking people apart. He was dissecting them. One Christian worker said that when God began to zero his guns on me, it was as if he uncovered one clump of dirt after another, and all of the secret sins that had been hidden all had to be dealt with in the presence of Christ. There's always confrontation when Jesus comes to town. Thirdly, there is confession. I wish that we had in this passage of Scripture the conversation that Jesus had with Zacchaeus. Wouldn't that be great? But we don't have it. But I know what Jesus talked to Zacchaeus about. After they sat down and they had something to eat, Jesus looked him in the eye and said, "Zacchaeus, you are lost. You're lost." Now, why did I know that Jesus said that? Because it says in verse 10, when Christ was defending himself, because everybody said, look at that, he's going with this great sinner to eat with him. When Jesus was defending himself, he said, "The Son of Man has come to seek and to save that which is lost." And Zacchaeus was a lost man. And Jesus told him about God's love, and Jesus undoubtedly told him that he had to believe on Christ, the Savior of the world, because Christ would soon die on the cross as a sacrifice for sin. And Zacchaeus, with his open, hungry heart, believed. You see, that's why Jesus chose Zacchaeus. There were all kinds of people into whose homes Christ could have gone, and they would have fought him tooth and nail. They would have said, "My heart is my own turf, and I will not let you to get through to me." But Jesus chose Zacchaeus because he already had what the ancients called an awakened conscience, a conscience that was sensitive to sin and to God. Zacchaeus got his relationship with the Lord straightened out, and then immediately he begins to think about others, which is always true whenever Jesus comes to town. He says in verse 8, "Behold, Lord, half of my possessions I will give to the poor, and if I have defrauded anyone of anything, I will give back four times as much." Now that's amazing. Let me tell you why it's amazing, because in Leviticus 6, it says that if you defraud anyone, if you are an extortioner, you have to pay back what you have defrauded plus one-fifth, 20% more. That was the requirement. Zacchaeus voluntarily says, anyone that I have defrauded, I will repay him four times. We don't know where he would get the money from. Maybe he saved an awful lot that he had earned legitimately. But what he was saying is, I want to make things right with others. Did you know that that is the most obvious characteristic of Jesus coming to town? The reason that the secular press in Saskatoon, Saskatchewan, carried a story about the revival was because of the many people who were there making things right. Sears stores all over the country receiving people going back and saying, you know, years ago I stole something from you and I'm here to make it right. Employees saying, I cheated on my time cards. There was a woman who said that she received some money from an essay in a contest, but she had not written the essay. So she tried to track down those who were responsible for it to make things right. I remember speaking to a man who said, I am a carpenter, and he said, I build homes with inferior material. And now he said, I have to go even to the bank and borrow money. I'm going to every one of them to make things right. He said, revival is costing me thousands and thousands of dollars. I said, is it worth it? He said, it's worth every penny. Just imagine what it is like to finally have the freedom and the joy of the Lord, a sense of absolute confidence that one is fully right with God and fully right with man. Of course it's worth it. Revival's always worth it. But oh, the price that some people had to pay. The customs agents between Canada and the United States were startled to find so many people coming and saying, you know, I crossed the border and I lied about the goods that I had. People were saying, I'm willing to pay any price. I'm willing to make any sacrifice. Everything is worth fully right with God and man. The Apostle Paul said, I have a conscience, he said, that is right before God and right before man. And one of the things that happens in revival is not just making financial restitution, but families being united. Parents who were so judgmental of their children because of the way in which their children dressed. You know, young people sometimes like to dress a little differently. Parents would get after them and say, you know, you can't dress that way. We attend church. You had better behave thus and so. And it's not because the parent really loves the child. The parent is saying, don't you realize that my reputation is at stake? And so for all of these judgmental reasons, there is the tearing of emotions and the breaking down of relationships. You know what happened in revival? There were people who were reconciled right in the aisles of the church during meetings. As teenagers would go through looking for mom and dad, trying to find them so that they can get right with God and right with their parents. That's what happens when Jesus comes to town. Jesus takes long-standing relationships of bitterness and anger and hatred, and he moves right in and he begins to take over all the closets that people have closed the doors to, and he begins to take charge. Is it any wonder that some people who prayed for revival rejected it when it came? They said, you know, we always thought revival meant that God was going to take the people who were sinners and he was going to close the movie houses and he was going to close the pornography shops. And now suddenly God begins with his very own people. And they said, it's too uncomfortable to be in the light of a holy God. There's always confrontation and confession. Fourth, there is conversion. Notice that Jesus said, salvation, verse 9, has come to this house because he too is a son of Abraham. Christ wasn't saying, well, Zacchaeus, now that you've decided to make things right, you have been saved because of that. Believe me, that would be contrary to everything else that Christ taught. It was in that private conversation with Zacchaeus that Zacchaeus understood that there was such a thing as a gift of salvation through Jesus Christ and by faith in Christ. But now, having been changed by the power of God, what he was saying is, I need to live out my faith. And isn't that your challenge? And isn't it mine? The conversion that says, I need to live out my faith all the way, no matter what, regardless of the cost. It's the kind of conversion that says, oh Lord, I'm willing to give you my mind. One person said my mind was just like a drawer full of all kinds of unclean things. And when God really changed me, he said, God just took the drawer and just dumped it upside down, let all that junk fall out. That's what God wants to do in your life. Those are the kinds of radical changes that God brings about when Jesus comes to town. Finally, there's commission. There's a commission. Notice that Jesus, here defending himself against the criticism of the Pharisees, said, for the Son of Man has come to seek and to save that which is lost. So that people who in turn become revived spiritually, these people now, transformed by the power of Christ, suddenly find that they are able to witness of Christ's power, and they begin to seek and to save that which is lost, just like the Master did. Because when Christ comes to town, he takes the lips and the tongues of people that have never been able to share their faith, and suddenly they find from an overflowing heart, spontaneously, it all spills out how great Christ is. And what he can do in the lives of people who know him, receive him, and then obey him, no matter the cost. You know that in Canada there were more than 5,000 teams. They gave up counting after 5,000 because nobody could keep track anymore. But there were more than 5,000 services held by lay people, just going from church to church, and that's the way the revival spread all the way through Alberta and British Columbia and all the way down the line. Going from church to church, telling that Jesus is as good as his word and can be believed. You say, well, don't people already know that? They know it up here. But they are so filled with disappointments and hurts and defeats and carnality and self-will that they've never experienced it down in their heart. And they know it and they love it and they say, oh, how I wish that I could just be yielded to Christ and live differently, but just, I can't, I don't know where to begin. And what they need is a ray of hope. They need somebody to be able to say, I'm a sinner just as great as you, with the same struggles as you, but Jesus is sufficient to take long-standing family feuds and dissolve them by his power, and to take anger and hostility and roots of bitterness and sensuality, and Jesus can put them to death in faith if we are willing to meet him, no matter the cost. That's what God does when Jesus comes to town. You say, well, wouldn't it be wonderful if Jesus were to come to Chicago? Maybe we ought to pray and tell him where Chicago is so that he can come. Yes, it'd be wonderful. Do you know that maybe Jesus is already in Chicago? As a matter of fact, I know he is. And do you know what God does when he wants to change a city? He always begins with his own people. God isn't going to suddenly change City Hall and change all those who work in the Sears Tower or at the John Hancock Building. He is not going to come down in mighty power and revival power so that sinners are smitten with conviction on the streets. That has happened in history. But let me tell you how it happens. It happens when sinners are confronted by loving, holy, spirit-filled Christians. And that's what happens when God comes to town. He always begins with his own people, and then, having begun there, he works out to the community and to the city. I know that all of us want Jesus to come in a special way to the city of Chicago. He's here. We want him to come in a special way. But do you know that I don't think Christ will? I may be wrong, but I don't think he will until he comes to you
13: And he comes to me and says, are you willing, no matter the cost, no matter what's involved, are you willing to say flat out, I'm following Christ regardless? You know, it was Billy Sunday, whose funeral, incidentally, was at this church many years ago, who said, quote, one spark of fire can do more to prove the power of gunpowder than a whole library written on the subject. And isn't that true? One spark of fire, that powder explodes. People become convinced of the explosive nature of the gospel of Christ. What about you? You know, this past week, I've been so concerned about many of you who perhaps even come to Moody Church week by week by week. And you may not even be believers. You've never received Christ as Savior. And every time you hear me speak, you harden your heart and you become very indifferent. What about that? You know that we learned this past week how quickly a person can just suddenly go into eternity. And what about you as a Christian? Are you living with things in your life that you know right well that if God ripped everything apart and showed you who you were, that this would be displeasing to Him, but you've rationalized it? Jesus today is inviting you and me to say, why don't you open your life to me no matter the cost? Why don't you fully be right to give up everything that is not pure and holy and righteous and good and just? And follow me. If you agree, let's pray. Our Father, we are aware that revival is God's finger pointed at us. And we know today that by your blessed Holy Spirit, as you came and sat with Zacchaeus and looked at him and analyzed him, so you have come to sit beside us. You have looked into our hearts, and your tender eyes have told us what you have seen. We thank you for the transformation that you brought to this man, but oh, how we long that that shall be multiplied hundreds of times here in Chicago. May there be a mighty transformation. And we pray for the people at Moody Church, for the staff and the elders, for all of us who are here. Oh, God, do not let us alone. We pray that you might not let us get by with anything. Let us not alone until we have been confronted by you in honesty and humility. In Jesus' name we pray. Amen.
11: Well, my friend, this is Pastor Lutzer. Let me ask you this question. Are you willing to confront anything that Jesus brings to your attention and to deal with it? Are there things that you are hiding? I pray that God will give all of us the grace to be totally honest, no matter the cost. And I want to emphasize that the ministry of Running to Win goes around the world because of people just like you. 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I want to give you a challenge. 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
14: One of our many Running to Win listeners has a whole series of questions on the subject. They ask, can a person be saved without realizing he is saved? When a person realizes he is not worthy, but in his heart lives by Christian principles and loves others, might he be saved without knowing it?
11: First of all, let me say I find your question a little bit confusing, because a person who is saved generally knows it. And the person that you are talking about here who doesn't know that he's saved, is he even concerned about being saved? Is it a matter of him having doubts, or is it a matter of him giving no thought to the question whether or not he is saved? So here's the bottom line. When we are saved, we really do know it. You know, you're talking about someone who apparently feels to be unworthy to be saved. That's another equation. I don't want to muddy the water here, so let me simply summarize it by saying, when a person is saved, almost always they know it, not only because of the facts of the gospel, but the Holy Spirit of God ministers to their spirit. As Paul says in Romans chapter 8, and we cry out and we say, Abba, Father, there is a connection there. Secondly, a person who is saved wants to know that he is saved. He doesn't just go through life living by Christian principles and hope that everything is going to turn out okay. He is concerned about his salvation because he knows that his eternal destiny is at stake in this scenario. So I would say that the person that you are talking about who doesn't know that they are saved should get saved, and then they would know that they are.
14: Pastor, the listener goes on to ask this, do you have to say the sinner's prayer in order to become a follower of Jesus Christ?
11: The answer is no. I mean, it's not a formula. It's not a prayer. In fact, speaking of the sinner's prayer, which I interpret to mean, God be merciful to me, a sinner, people have been saved using all kinds of words. And the converse is also true. Many people have prayed the right words, even the sinner's prayer, and they aren't saved. What saves us is that transfer of trust, and that can be expressed in many different ways. And if there's someone listening today and you don't know whether or not you are saved, remember this, that if you believe that when Jesus died on the cross, he did all that ever will be necessary for you to stand in God's holy presence, and you embrace that, and you accept that, acknowledging your own sinfulness and your cleaving to Christ, you will be saved. And almost certainly, you will know it.
14: And then our listener's final question, Pastor, what is meant by the book of life?
11: You know, in the book of Exodus, it talks about the book of life. And Moses says, blot me out of the book of life. I don't think that that is the Lamb's book of life. That is really the book of the living. And apparently in those days there would be towns, and certainly this happened among the 12 tribes of Israel. They had registers of people who were alive. And after they died, they blotted their names out of the book, the registry, the book of life. When you get to the New Testament, what you discover is a reference to the Lamb's book of life. Revelation chapter 13, regarding the beast, it says, everyone on the earth worshipped him, except those whose names were written from before the foundation of the world in the Lamb's book of life. Now that book contains the names of those who have believed on Jesus. So that is the Lamb's book of life. Everyone in the sense that I have described, they have their name in the book of life. The question I conclude with today is your name in the Lamb's book of life?
14: Thank you, Dr. Lutzer, for all those answers to those questions. If you'd like to hear your question answered, you can. 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That's 1-888-218-9337. 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
15: Matt is 16, and he hates his birthday. At least, that's what some of his friends said. He said his birthday is always the worst day of the year for him, ever since his 6th birthday. He remembers that like it was yesterday. See, his mom went out and bought a special cake, and she invited all his friends to come over for Matt's birthday party, and nobody came. And since there was nobody there for the party, his mom took the cake back to the store. There was no one there to celebrate him. I'm Ron Hutchcraft. I want to have a word with you today about no one there to celebrate you. Most people haven't had a party in their honor that no one showed up for, but a lot of people feel like their life has been a party that no one showed up for. In fact, you may feel right now like there's no one celebrating you. So many times you have felt like overlooked and neglected, maybe you felt abandoned or betrayed, and you're questioning your own value. You might be successful. You could be surrounded by people spiritually involved, but maybe the feelings of unworthiness have never gone away. Someone very important thinks you're very important. Actually, he was there for your first birthday and the day you were born. He created you. And this one who rules the galaxies values you more than you can imagine. God's commitment to you is spelled out very clearly in our word for today from the Word of God. And you need to hear this. In Isaiah 49, 15 and 16, your Creator says, "Can a mother forget the baby at her breast and have no compassion on the child she has born? Well, though she may forget, I will not forget you." Do you get what God's saying here? I will not forget you. If everyone else does, He will not. He never has. He never will. And how can you be sure that you're always on God's mind? Listen to the next verse. "See, I have engraved you on the palms of my hands." Do you know how Jesus' friends knew it was him after he came back from the dead? By the nail prints in his hands. Those prints hammered there when he was nailed to the cross, they're there forever. And when Jesus looks at his hands, he sees the nail prints and he thinks of you because he died on that cross for you. You can walk up to that cross in your mind and say these words right from the Bible. "He loved me and gave himself for me." It was the only way you could ever spend eternity with Jesus in heaven. All your religion and good deeds could never pay the death penalty that goes with your sin. And because Jesus doesn't want to lose you, he took the death penalty for you. That's how much you mean to him. That's how much he loves you. And once you belong to him, he will never turn his back on someone he loved enough to die for. But sadly, you may not belong to Jesus because, well, you've never opened your heart to him. You've never given him you. You've never felt like you're worth much because you've never known the one who gave you your worth, who thought you were worth his life. But beginning today, you can finally belong to the one who loves you the most. But you have to tell him you want to begin a relationship with him. The Bible says about him, you were created by him and for him. And he waits now for you to reach out in total trust to tell him he is your only hope. So find a quiet place somewhere as soon as you can. Talk to him something like this: "Jesus, thank you for dying for me. I was never supposed to run my life. I have, but I thank you that you made me and you loved me enough to die for me. And I want the love and the worth of my life from the only one who can give it to me. I want the relationship I was made for. I want you." 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See, the Son of God made you. He gave His life for you. And you're on the edge right now of more love than you have ever dreamed you could have.
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We've all had the occasional fall, some not so graceful, but we're usually able to get ourselves up and going again. Other times, it's like that commercial we see, "Help, I've fallen and I can't get up." And occasionally, something gets fractured in the fall, and the getting back up process is complicated. Today, we'll look at falls, fails, and fractures, and not the physical kind, but rather the spiritual kind. So stay with us. We'll be right back.

Welcome back to Psalm 95, the radio outreach ministry of the National Christian Choir from the greater metropolitan area surrounding our nation's capital. I'm Kathy Bowman, your host for this weekly time of worship featuring scripture, commentary, and the inspiring music of the choir, all designed to encourage you as you follow Christ. And I'm delighted that you found time today to join me here as we take a look at falls, fails, and fractures that can sideline us in our faith walk. You're probably thinking, well, that's certainly not the most pleasant topic we could focus on, but I hope by the end of this broadcast you'll be encouraged to see how God's grace, His forgiveness, and His steadfast love for us can help us overcome any fall, fail, or fracture that we may find ourselves dealing with.

Most of us have experienced some type of fall in our walk with the Lord. Maybe not a major one, but something that causes us to stumble in our faith, to question God, to wonder if He's really there for us. It could be a health issue, a loss of some kind, a financial downturn, or a job crisis, or maybe a relationship that's hit a rough patch. Whatever the cause, we can find ourselves not where we used to be in our walk with the Lord. Perhaps we've allowed frustration or anger or sorrow to consume us to the point that we begin to lose hope. And then it's a slippery and very short slope to saying and doing things that are inconsistent with the faith walk we once had. The Apostle Paul apparently experienced feeling like this because he writes in Romans 7:19, "For I do not do the good I want to do, instead I keep on doing the evil I do not want to do." Like Paul, we may realize that we're not where we should be. But instead of changing course and getting back to a solid walk with the Lord, we just keep heading in the wrong direction, allowing our flesh to dictate our actions instead of obeying God's word and His still small voice that urges us to come back to Him. The best thing we can do when we've had a fall like this, no matter how slight, is to get back up, so to speak, by asking God to forgive us, starting to pray regularly, and getting back into His word, even if it's just reading and meditating on a single verse each day. Soon we'll feel a change in our heart. Our mindset will focus less on our problems and more on God's goodness. And before long, we'll be solidly back on the right track.

In case you just tuned in, you're listening to Psalm 95, the global broadcast ministry of the National Christian Choir, based in the Washington, D.C., Baltimore area and surrounding states. I'm your host, Kathy Bowman, and I'm so glad that you could join me here as we talk about falls, fails, and fractures of the spiritual kind that can interrupt our faith journey to varying degrees if left untreated. So far, we've talked about falls, those stumbles along life's path that we need to repent and ask forgiveness for. We can fairly easily get up from most falls and, with God's help, move on rather quickly in our pursuit of a Christ-honoring life. But fails are more serious. We're like that commercial I mentioned at the beginning of the broadcast. We've fallen, but we can't get up. We've tried, but with very little success. Not only do we need to repent and ask forgiveness, we probably need some time to process what caused our failure. And we most likely will need help from loving brothers and sisters around us to pray for and with us as we continue to recover and progress in our faith walk. On our own, we can feel dejected, self-loathing, depressed, and we don't see any way forward. In our eyes, we've failed, and it's hard to accept and get over that. We often need others to assure us of God's forgiveness and grace. Hebrews 4:16 gives us these encouraging words. Let us then with confidence draw near to the throne of grace, that we may receive mercy and find grace to help in time of need.

And then there are times when our fall or our fail causes fractures in relationships, in our self-confidence, or the way we see ourselves, in the way we're viewed by others, and we're most likely going to need a reset. When things in our life become broken, they need to be reset and stabilized for a while before they'll heal and work properly again. And sometimes, as with a physical fracture, things may not heal correctly, and we end up carrying with us a permanent disability, like a spiritual limp or weakness that affects our life going forward. In these cases, we may end up being different, but we aren't necessarily done in God's eyes. After all, He is the God of second chances or third or fourth or fifth chances. But we never want to live in a continual cycle of failing or indulging the flesh and then presuming upon God's grace to cover us. If we never seem to stay on solid footing in our faith walk, then we need to take a serious look at our commitment to serving Christ and pray for grace to follow Him in all of our ways. When we're dealing with behaviors that cause fractures in relationships, fractures in our job situations, and perhaps even our health suffers as a result, then we may need good, reputable Christian counseling to help us get back on the right path. God is in the life-changing business, and He will, by His Spirit, help us when we cry out to Him. Listen to these encouraging scriptures. Psalm 34, verses 4 through 7. I sought the Lord, and He answered me and delivered me from all my fears. Those who look to Him are radiant, and their faces shall never be ashamed. This poor man cried, and the Lord heard him and saved him out of all his troubles. The angel of the Lord encamps around those who fear Him and delivers them. Psalm 50, verse 15, call upon me in the day of trouble. I will deliver you, and you shall glorify me.

As I was preparing this broadcast, I couldn't help but think of the scripture about the prodigal son who left his father and family in search of what the world could offer him. After spending his wealth and ending up starving as a hired hand feeding pigs, the scripture says he came to his senses, realizing that even his father's hired servants were better off than he was. And so he set out for home, realizing the error of his ways and desiring just to be one of his father's hired hands. Yet, when his father saw him coming, he received him back as a treasured son, greeting him with the best robe and celebrating a great feast because his son had returned. And that's the way God feels about us when we come back to him in humility and repentance for our falls and failures. He stands ready to receive us with open arms and more grace than we can possibly understand.

close with a beautiful song that is sung from the Apostle Peter's point of view. As being one who had a pretty big fail after Jesus was arrested, denying not once, but three times that he even knew Jesus. If anyone understood that a person could make a true comeback after a fail, it would have been Peter. He knew, perhaps better than any of the other disciples, the depth of God's grace. He experienced it personally.

Well, we are all out of time for today, but before I go, I have several important things to share with you. The choir's next concert is coming up on Saturday, August 1st. We'll be singing at Cleona Camp Grove in Lebanon, Pennsylvania at 7 o'clock p.m. If you've never attended one of our camp meeting concerts, you'll definitely want to be there. 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Box 1600, Germantown, Maryland, 20875. That's National Christian Choir, P.O. 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Now, let me remind you about the new recording the choir is working on, to be released early this fall. The album is called Believe, and features songs that will inspire you and lead you in worship. 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Again, nationalchristianchoir.org. And while you're there, check out how you can be a sponsor of this recording and enjoy some really great perks. Once again, this is Kathy Bowman thanking you for joining me today. Be sure to tune in again next week as we worship together here on Psalm 95 with the National Christian Choir.

0: This is Shauna on Johnny Erickson Tata Sharing Hope. Now, Johnny, I know you have a friend, Linda, and you've known her since the early 1980s. I mean, you two go back a ways. And for as long as you've known her, Linda has suffered from the effects of serious toxic poisoning.
1: That's right. You know, it happened when Linda worked in a research lab, and long term, she was exposed to a number of bacterial and biological hazards. And as a result, she developed chronic inflammatory disease and autoimmune issues that have affected virtually all her internal organs. Linda's environmental illness has made her severely allergic to all sorts of chemicals, deodorants, scented candles, laundry detergent, perfume, you name it. And so she lives a very isolated life, way out in the country with her sister and friend. And I do not recall a time when Linda has not been sick. This woman is constantly under medical treatment for one thing or another. But make no mistake, this sister in Christ is not one to complain. Linda knows that the God of the Bible is in control. Every once in a while, though, Linda, like anyone, forgets what her focus should be. In fact, here is what she emailed me today. She wrote, "Johnny, last week was so discouraging. I reacted badly to the infusion of antibodies. I was shaking cold with a severe headache, trouble breathing, erratic blood pressure, rapid heartbeat, great weakness. After multiple injections of Benadryl, I was out cold for several hours, but actually I was out of it all week long and developed a mouthful of painful ulcers that made eating and talking difficult. Obviously, this is not the gamma globulin product for me. Do I keep seeking another treatment or do I stop trying?" But after reading and rereading Philippians chapter 3 this week, often in the middle of another sleepless night, I realized the prize I should have been seeking is to be like Christ in all this, not to be free of ailments. I should strive for His nature, not my ease and comfort. And I had to confess to the Lord that I had been seeking the wrong prize, and I was wrong to reckon this week as another waste. Wow, that is some email, right? And I want you to know that Linda is an exemplary believer in Jesus. Like I said, she never complains. And she normally would never say that her week was a waste. But what she confessed here, I think it proves her maturity in Christ. Because it's natural to try everything you can to relieve pain and discomfort. But obviously, Linda was seeking it so hard. She wanted so much relief that when it did not come, she collapsed into discouragement. And for her, that was proof enough that she had been seeking the wrong prize. And of course, her example made me look back over the week to examine my own heart. How many times did I strive for something more earnestly than I did for Christ? What prize was more important than the prize of knowing my Savior better? Now, I don't know if Linda's story spoke to you like it did to me, but the whole point can be summed up in Philippians chapter 3, where Paul says, "Brothers, I do not consider myself as becoming perfect or complete in Christ, but one thing I do, forgetting what lies behind and reaching forward to what lies ahead, I press on toward the goal for the prize of that upward call of God in Christ Jesus." Woo.
0: Well, hearing this, Johnny, you know, it makes me want to consciously reach forward to what lies ahead. I want to press on toward the goal for which God has called me heavenward. I want to focus on the prize, not on the earthly one, but on the eternal one, the prize of knowing Christ Jesus, my Lord, better. And I just bet next week, listening friend, you'd like to do the same.
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4: We often hear someone say, "I know my rights," in regard to a certain matter. 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While we might have certain rights and freedoms as individuals, there is a number of situations where we might refrain from exercising those rights as followers of Christ. Listen now as Dr. Boyce examines the Apostle Paul's instructions as he guides the Corinthian church through this sometimes problematic area of our Christian walk.
5: A little over 25 years ago, a missionary with the China Inland Mission, now the Overseas Missionary Fellowship, published a book that bore the title, Have We No Rights? The missionary's name was Mabel Williamson. Mabel Williamson was simply saying what the Apostle Paul says so clearly in the 9th chapter of 1 Corinthians. She was saying that we do have rights, but if we are to be the servants of Jesus Christ and effective in his ministry, there are situations in which we must be willing to waive those rights for his sake and for the sake of the gospel. Now that's what Paul is doing. I'm sure you understand that there's a connection between this subject and 1 Corinthians 9 and what he was talking about in chapter 8. In chapter 8 he was talking about this question that the Corinthians had brought to him, perhaps by letter or maybe by messenger. He is dealing with a number of such items in this portion of the book, and they had apparently come to him in one form or another and had raised this question about eating food that had been sacrificed to idols. And he answered that. He answered it very carefully. He had an analysis of what it really is to know anything spiritually and how that relates to man as well as God and to actions and all that. Then he dealt with the subject theoretically in terms of what it means to offer food to an idol. An idol is nothing, Paul says. And what Paul is telling these Corinthians is that they must be willing to give up their right to eat meat that has been sacrificed to idols for the sake of others, if that's necessary. And in order to make clear that he is not suggesting to them something that he has failed to do himself, he brings in this matter of the rights of an apostle and says, in my case, I have laid aside even greater rights in order that the gospel might come to you. And of course, if I have done that, why should it be so difficult for you to lay your pride aside and be more concerned about your brothers and sisters in the Lord than you are with this matter of eating such food? Now, that's the context. If we're going to talk about rights and laying them aside, as Paul does here, using himself as an example, you have to recognize, first of all, that we do have rights. We recognize that. We recognize it even a secular way. In our Declaration of Independence, we talk about the right to life, liberty, and the pursuit of happiness. Every human being has a right to life. That's a key term, and that's one of the things that is being assaulted in our time, but that's something that our founding documents speak of. And liberty. We believe that liberty is something that is a right given to us by God, and anybody who tries to take away liberty is fighting against God, and furthermore is fighting against the standards by which we're willing to live and die. And the pursuit of happiness. We talk about that. Nobody has the right to happiness. That's not something you can guarantee, but you can guarantee an environment in which a person has the right to pursue happiness and whatever they think may be the right way. And so we have a system of free enterprise so that people who think that happiness is to be found in the accumulation of goods have a right to pursue that if that's what they want to do. And we believe in equal opportunities in education because people who believe that the way to find happiness is through education have a right to pursue that if that's what they want to do. And the same thing is true of religion. People that would believe, and we think rightly, that happiness is to be found in a relationship to God must, in our society, have the right to pursue that. We speak of those inalienable rights. Furthermore, the Bible does. All you have to think of in that connection is the 13th chapter of Romans, where Paul is writing about the state and the rights of the state established by God, and in which context he says, Romans 13:7, give everyone what you owe him. If you owe taxes, pay taxes. If revenue, then revenue. If respect, then respect. If honor, then honor. Those are rights. Certain people deserve honor. It's their due. It's their right. And others deserve respect and so on. So both from the secular standpoint and also from a biblical standpoint, you have to talk about rights. That's important. Now, that doesn't mean that everybody has equal rights. You see, the student that does well in school, that applies himself or herself to the academic load and does better than the other students, has the right to a superlative grade, but not the one who doesn't work. We have an inverted kind of equality in our time that says that the dullard is equal in honor so far as grades are concerned to the one that has applied himself and has ability, and that's not true. Not everyone has the same rights. There are certain inalienable rights that belong to all. There are other specific rights that are due to certain individuals because of who they are or what they have done. And yet the point is there are these rights. Unless you recognize them, then the kind of point that Paul is making in 1 Corinthians 9 just has no weight. What Paul is going to say and says so clearly is this: as an apostle, I have certain rights. What he is going to say, just because we have rights doesn't mean that we have to exercise the rights. It's a question of laying these aside, waiving our rights for the sake of something which we believe by the instruction of God is of far greater importance. Now, here's the way Paul develops it in this chapter. First of all, he talks about himself as an apostle, because that's what he has to establish. He's going to talk about the rights of an apostle. So if he's going to talk about the rights of an apostle and use himself as an illustration of how he laid aside those rights, he first of all has to show that he's an apostle. That follows, doesn't it? So that's what he does in the first two verses. Am I not free? Am I not an apostle? Have I not seen our Lord? What he's dealing with there are the qualifications for an apostle. Not everybody could claim to be an apostle, because an apostle was one, as we understand from different references to the apostleship in the New Testament, who fulfilled two qualifications. First of all, he had to have seen the Lord. The way that's talked about in the first chapter of the book of Acts, as the disciples and apostles were gathered there in Jerusalem and were seeking about for someone to fill the place of Judas, who fell by the betrayal of the Lord, they said, look, let's seek out from among us someone who was with the Lord during the days of his ministry, from the time of the baptism of John until his death, resurrection, and ascension into heaven. So an apostle was to be a witness of the Lord during those days of his ministry. That was the first qualification. And then the second, which is clear in the way this is handled in the first chapter of Acts, is that the person had to be chosen specifically by Christ himself. And in the case of Acts 1, they did this by the casting of lots, and we're told that the lot fell on Matthias, and so he was numbered with the 12 apostles. Now, that had created a problem for Paul, because Paul was converted later. Paul had been around at the time of Jesus Christ, but he hadn't been one of the disciples that had followed him throughout the days of his earthly ministry, certainly not from the beginning at the time of the baptism by John. And there were people who, perhaps rightly, on the basis of that understanding of who an apostle should be, said that Paul really was an apostle, that he was a person who had come along later and who had made claims to some special kind of revelation, but all he was really teaching was the traditions of men and not the gospel. And so again and again in Paul's writings, and particularly in the book of Galatians, because his apostleship was under attack among the Galatian churches, Paul has to insist that he is an apostle and that the qualifications were fulfilled in him, though in a slightly different way than had been spoken of in the earliest days of the Christian church. And so Paul stresses again and again that he actually had seen the Lord. Oh, he hadn't been with him all 3 years. But he does say on more than one occasion, am I not an apostle? Have I not seen the Lord? You see what he says here in 1 Corinthians 9:1? And then the second part of that is that he had been chosen to be an apostle. And in that respect, the Apostle Paul always referred to his experience on the road to Damascus when Jesus stopped him in his tracks as he was on his way to persecute the Christians and commissioned him to be an apostle to the Gentiles. Now, Paul has that in mind here. He says, have I not seen the Lord? And then he adds another thing because he wants to bring it home to them in a personal way. He says, look, not only have I seen the Lord, not only did he choose me to be an apostle, but you are the fruits of my labor. And so he asks the question, are you not the result of my work in the Lord? Are you not the seal of my apostleship? I came to you as an apostle, says Paul, and God worked through me in such a powerful way that you came to faith. So the very fact that you're a Christian itself is a seal upon who I am. And he lays that down first of all. Now, having done that, he speaks in the second place of the rights of an apostle. You see, he's building this in a very logical way. We read these things, they sound somewhat casual. You know, we write letters without a great deal of thought, and we think, well, he's just writing a letter. No, no, he's presenting this in a very logical manner. First of all, you see, I'm an apostle. Now, secondly, the rights of an apostle. He talks about two of them. One is the right to get married. He says that others of the apostles were married, and as they went around, they brought their wives with them. So do the other apostles and the Lord's brothers and Cephas, that is Peter. And what he's saying is, look, this is a right. Who can say that it is not an apostle's right to have a wife? Nobody could say that because the other apostles had wives. And yet the point he's making is that he himself, in his own experience, for the sake of the gospel, in order that he might be more effective as he traveled from place to place in an unfettered manner, had foregone the right to have a wife. And then there's a second thing. An apostle, he says, has the right to adequate support. That is, if he's spending all his time serving the churches through the preaching of the gospel, and in missionary work, as he takes that gospel to other places in the Roman world, he has the right to be supported by the Christian community. Now, might be at that point that people in Paul's day thought the way some people think in our day. Generally, people today don't say preachers don't have a right to live. They just say, well, they don't have a right to live well. At any rate, Paul was facing something of that argument. So he begins to talk here in a rather lengthy way about his rights to support. And he brings forward a whole series of arguments in order to deal with this. Let me show them to you. First of all, in verse 7, he deals with what I would call a universal principle, and the principle is simply that the laborer is worthy of his reward. Now, he illustrates it in different ways. He talks about a soldier. If a soldier is serving, he has a right to be paid. He doesn't serve as a soldier at his own expense. He talks about a man who keeps a vineyard. He says, a man who keeps a vineyard has the right to eat of its grapes when the harvest comes. He talks about a shepherd. He says, a shepherd has a right to some of the milk of the flock. Who, he says, in the whole wide world would ever question that principle? You see, we were talking about rights a moment ago, and this is one of them. If an individual, a man or a woman, is working for a company, that individual has the right to the wages that are commensurate with that job. That's a right. And Paul says, when you're talking about adequate support for work done, just looking about generally in the world, this is a principle which all men everywhere recognize. Secondly, and he gives another argument, the Old Testament teaches the same thing. This is what you find in verses 8 through 10. He says, it's written in the law of Moses, do not muzzle an ox while it's treading out the grain. Now he's quoting from Deuteronomy, it's the 25th chapter, verse 4. He says, look at the Old Testament law. The Old Testament law says you're not to muzzle the ox that's treading out the grain. Now he asks the question, why did God write that? Is it only for the sake of oxen? God have a special concern for oxen, that he doesn't care for other animals or doesn't care for people? No, no, he says, look, God wrote that for our benefit. It's the principle that if a person labors in a certain endeavor, he has a right to a fair portion of that reward. If you're working in a business and it produces a certain amount of profit, you have a right to share in the profit. That's all he's saying, and the Old Testament teaches it. In verse 11, he has another argument. And it would go like this. The one who gives a lot has a right to share in that which is less. Let me read it, verse 11. If we have sown spiritual seed among you, Is it too much if we reap a material harvest? You see, he's saying if you're going to weigh material things over against spiritual things, spiritual things

things, but certainly you can't argue against what you yourself are already doing. You support other teachers, so he says we have the right as apostles as well. His fifth point has to do with the temple worship, and that's in verse 13. He says everywhere in the ancient world, even in the Greek world, those who share at the altar have a right to some of the offering. This he mentioned earlier. It was involved in this whole matter of the meat that was sacrificed to idols. A portion would be sold, and a portion would go to the priest, and a portion was consumed in the offering. Well, he said, everyone recognizes that. If the person is serving in the temple, they have a right. And then finally, his fifth point, he refers to the teaching of Jesus Christ. You have that in verse 14, where he says in the same way, the Lord has commanded that those who preach the gospel should receive their living from it. Now, that's a fairly detailed argument. Paul obviously thought this was important enough to elaborate at length because he suspected, and I imagine it was the case, that he had enemies there that would say, oh, he doesn't have any rights. He's just trying to push something over on us because he wants to get money out of us or some such thing. And that's not what Paul is doing, not at all. Paul's emphasis is entirely on the other side. And what Paul has to say, first of all, is I am an apostle, and number two, the apostles do have rights, and one of those rights is to support from Christian people. But now, you see, he comes to the point for which he's writing the entire chapter. And he says, although I have these rights, I, not everybody, but I, in my case, have willingly laid these rights aside in order that I might have the privilege of taking the gospel to you without cost. He's talking in verse 15 and following with that. And what he's saying there is that he doesn't want anybody to misunderstand his motivations. He says, here I am writing along these lines, and I don't want anybody who reads this to say, oh, well, Paul is saying this because, well, it's really just a spiritual way of complaining. Paul is saying, look how I labor. Look how difficult my life is. Look how faithful I've been as an apostle, and you haven't paid me a single thing. A way of kind of suggesting that maybe they ought to do that. Paul says, no, no, I'm not writing this. As a matter of fact, he says, if you offered it to me, I wouldn't even take it, because I counted one of the great joys of my life to be in a position in which I can labor with my own hands, support myself, and have the privilege of preaching the gospel without cost. Now you see how this is to be applied. Paul would say, look, if I am doing that, and he was, it is certainly no great thing in this matter of food being offered to idols, the question which you raised with me. It's certainly no great thing for you to lay aside this lesser thing that you consider to be your right in order that Christians might not be hindered, but rather all might be built up in the gospel to the praise of the glory of Jesus Christ. Now, it's an interesting thing. Paul isn't introducing this subject of laboring in the Lord's work in a voluntary way without remuneration to make this point. He's making the point that I have just been making in turn. But it is worth applying it in this way to say that there ought to be, I think, or at least we ought to give consideration to it in our own experience of doing certain things in the Christian life that we do entirely without any idea of remuneration. I think preachers ought to do that. It's rather difficult in many circumstances for a preacher to have a secular job and at the same time carry on the kind of full-time ministry. But even though there are situations, and I think wisely in our day and in the majority of cases, in which ministers work at that job like anyone else and receive pay for it like anyone else, which principle Paul is establishing here very clearly, everyone, including ministers, ought to think of areas in which, simply because they're all right in terms of support and material needs, situations in which they volunteer their time, not for remuneration, but in order to further the gospel in some way. And I must say that many do that. Many ministers and others, Christian leaders, serve on boards where they even spend money to go to board meetings and where they give very graciously of their time in order that, sort of under the umbrella of somebody who has already cared for in an adequate way, they're able to see that some other work goes forward.
There's hardly

0: one of us that doesn't have some place in our life, some contact, some awareness of need, where we're able to do that in the same way that the Apostle Paul did. Now, we come to the very end of this chapter, verse 24 and following, and we find here that in a very appropriate way, what Paul talks about is self-denial. Have we no rights? Oh, yes, yes, we do have rights. But for the sake of the gospel, you see, we have to lay some of these aside, even in a personal way, in order that we might attain the prize of the high calling to which we're called. Paul uses an image at this point. It's an image from the athletic games. He talks about a runner, and some of his language has to do with a boxer. And what he says is this: if you want to excel at a sport, you've got to endure a certain amount of hardship, and you must discipline your body. Disciplining your body is never fun. It's hard work. It hurts. Pain is a wonderful thing. It reminds you that you're human, and also it reminds you that there are things for which it is worth enduring hardship. And what Paul is saying here is this: look, if we are so concerned about doing this as individuals where mere matters of sport are concerned, where we discipline ourselves, bringing our body into subjection in order that we might run a little bit faster than we did the last time, or be a little bit thinner or in better shape than we were a year ago, certainly we should be willing to do that for the gospel's sake. And yet how many of us are really lean and fit where the greatest work that we can possibly have is concerned? Aren't we often what we'd have to call flabby Christians, undisciplined Christians, self-absorbed Christians? Paul says that ought not to be, but rather we should see things as he's described them and pay the price in order that Jesus Christ might be exalted in other people's lives.
1: 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I'm Mark Daniels. Glad you could join us. Of all the practical matters that are dealt with in 1 Corinthians, perhaps the most applicable is the matter of temptation, because unlike some of the issues Paul confronts, temptation affects everyone. Join Dr. James Boyce as he examines a plague as old as time and touches the lives of every member of Adam's race. That's next time on The Bible Study Hour, preparing you to think and act

0: Welcome to Bible Q&A with John MacArthur. This is Denny Nugent with today's question on the judgment of God. It's a topic Jesus addressed again and again as he traveled from town to town. In chapter 5 of John's Gospel, Jesus tells the Jewish leaders, "An hour is coming in which all who are in the tombs will hear his voice and will come forth. Those who did the good deeds to a resurrection of life, those who committed the evil deeds to a resurrection of judgment." Now, John, that last phrase, resurrection of judgment, what specific judgment is Jesus referring to there?
1: Our Lord is talking about the final judgment here. He's talking about the final judgment of the righteous when they are lifted into heavenly glory. There will be a resurrection. First is the resurrection of the church at the rapture, and then the resurrection of the godly saints out of the time of tribulation, and the resurrection of the Old Testament saints at the end of the tribulation. That's all the resurrection of the just, the resurrection of the righteous. There is one resurrection for the unrighteous. The final resurrection of the unrighteous, which is described in Revelation as the great white throne judgment. It is the last event before the creation of the new heaven and the new earth, when all the ungodly will be judged, brought before the great white throne, and condemned to eternal punishment. Our Lord will be in charge of both of those.
0: All right, thanks, John. And thanks to you for listening today to Bible Q&A with John MacArthur, the author of the best-selling MacArthur New Testament Commentary Series. 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
2: Here on WRBS, I'm David Wolin with Haven Today, inviting you to anchor your day in God's Word. It's one of the most offensive phrases we hear and overhear in our world. Here's a hint. It has an acronym that's used almost as much. OMG. Is that trivial? Does that matter to God? Well, it's number 3 in the Ten Commandments. You shall not misuse the name of the Lord your God, for the Lord will not hold anyone guiltless who misuses his name. What we say matters, especially when it has to do with God. He is our Creator and Redeemer. His name is holy and not common. Even if you never use that phrase, we must treat the Lord with the honor that is due Him. Get more daily encouragement with Anchor Devotional. 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
3: This is Max Licato. Our minds cannot be full of God and, at the same time, full of fear. Don't get lost in your troubles. Lift up your eyes. He will keep in perfect peace all those who trust in Him, those whose thoughts turn often to the Lord. Are you troubled, restless, sleepless? Then rejoice in the Lord's sovereignty. I dare you, I double dog dare you, to expose your worries to an hour of worship. Your concerns will melt like ice on an August sidewalk. Jeremiah draws a direct connection between faith and peace. He says, "Blessed is the man who trusts in the Lord and whose hope is in the Lord. For he shall be like a tree planted by the waters, which spreads out its roots by the river, and will not fear when heat comes, but its leaf will be green and will not be anxious in the year of drought." Jeremiah 17:7-8. This is Max Licato.
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6: It's the weekend, and a lot of us are recovering from our week in the workplace. Through our occupation, we earn a living so our families can have the resources needed to sustain our chosen lifestyle. That's as God designed it. And today, on Insight for Living, Chuck Swindoll reminds us that the rhythm of our work should include leisure. That's not a command to take a vacation. Rather, it's a spiritual attitude that creates space for knowing God and enjoying His presence. So let's resume our study that Chuck titled, Strengthening Your Grip on Leisure.
7: Back into chapter 1 of Genesis, where it reads, God created. Do you observe what God did? He says that the earth was formless and void, and there was darkness over the surface of the troubled waters. And in God's genius, He put together form and order out of that which was void of both. God came on the scene, and as He found it in disarray, He began to put it together in an orderly, organized fashion. He loves order. And it began to display the beauty of His handiwork, and He flung the stars into space, and He called light in, and He separated matter that was solid from matter that was space, and He pushed it aside, and He built the canvas of the universe above us, and He painted His world there that still displays His glory. He put it all together so that mankind throughout time would, in just viewing the spaces above Him, see the glory of God. It's fabulous when you enter into the experience of this creative act. Oh, I cannot create something from nothing. I must begin with where I am and use the matter He's given me in my head. But there are recesses there that are never, ever expressed unless I take time to create. For you, it may not be the writing of a book or the putting together of poetry or the study of animals or flowers or the world of a garden and watching it grow. But to have leisure means you find a way of expressing that part of you that makes you you. I love it that God did not simply create and then stand back and move on to the next. He communicated. See verse 22, it's right here in front of us. He talked to the birds and to those fishes, and He says, be fruitful and multiply and fill the waters in the seas and let the birds multiply on the earth. He reached out and He got in touch. Verse 31 says that He found favor in it. It was very good, including the making of man and woman. His creative work that led to His communication was not a waste of time. It was not a little significant. It was not lazy or irresponsible. It was a full expression of divinity. He communicated. He talked. And on top of it all, that beautiful weekend that followed, isn't it great? Verse 2. He set aside His work and He rested. He invented the weekend. You ask the average Southern Californian if he had a good weekend. You know what he'll tell you? He'll tell you where he went, how far he drove, how much he spent, what all he was involved in doing. And he still doesn't answer the question, did you have a good weekend? T.S. Eliot, with fierce cynicism, writes, and the wind shall say, here were a decent, godless people, their only monument, an asphalt road, and 1,000 lost golf balls. Look again, God stopped. He wasn't tired. It wasn't because there was not something else to do. It wasn't because He had run out of things to fill His time. It was a deliberate stopping of work so that there could be a deliberate beginning of leisure to look at, to gather the value of it, to think it through. Forgive me if it just shocks you, but to enjoy it all. We are a crazy bunch, ladies and gentlemen, really crazy. As soon as we are unproductive, meaning turning something out with our hands, and as soon as the only purpose is enjoyment, guilt comes up out of the swamp. I mean, ready to latch onto you, and he is green, and he's got barbs all over him, and fangs that drip with venom. What in the world is happening to our generation? Why must every moment be so blame productive? For what? For what? How much will it take to satisfy? Rockefeller answers wisely, a little bit more than a man has. You want my definition of leisure? Whether you want it or not, I'm giving it to you. It means taking time to imitate God. That's leisure. Taking time to imitate God. My son and I were in a Hallmark store a number of years ago, my older son and I. As I recall, we were looking for a Mother's Day card, and they got so mushy that he began to lose interest in them right away. And he moved back to the posters that were held back in a large rack in the rear of that store. And then he called me back after he studied them for several minutes, and he found one that he liked. I'll never forget it. It was a large picture of a boat sitting on a lake. The sun was either just setting or just rising from the behind the bushes there along the shoreline. Two lazy fishing lines were in the water with little ripples running out from them. And at the bottom of this quiet scene, two words: take time. Take time. He put his arm around me and he said, "Dad, I like that. The only longing in my heart is that I didn't take enough time." Irretrievable. Take time. Time to rest. Time to think. Time to communicate. Time to listen. Time to create. Time to know God. A.W. Tozer wrote, "May not the inadequacy of much of our spiritual experience be traced back to our habit of skipping through the corridor of the kingdom as children in the marketplace, always chattering about everything, but pausing to learn the true value of nothing." Chatter, chatter, chatter, talk, talk, talk, Sunday, Sunday, Sunday, church, church, church, Bible, Bible, Bible, pausing to learn the true value of nothing. Why? Because of the absence of leisure. When is the last time you read a good book all the way through and you didn't skip the poems? When was the last time you took that magazine and you took time to digest it right down to the art and the choice of color for those pictures that were chosen by a very highly trained, well-paid staff of editors? When was the last magazine you really digested? The last time you took a portion of God's Word and just lived in it long enough to get deeper than print on the page? For some of you, it has been years. It says that God planted the garden in the east, verse 8, chapter 2. He placed the man there whom he had formed. He caused everything to grow that was in that garden. That must have been something beautiful. And as it grew, he watched man, he observed man as he was alone in the garden, tilling it, moving about through it. And by the way, work was created by God, and it's not a part of the curse. The sweat on the brow is a part of the curse. The thorns and thistles that would later grow in the garden, but not tilling the soil. He told man to keep it, and man did, but God began to notice something missing. There was a relationship missing in man's life, and it says in verse 18, the Lord said, "It is not good for the man to be alone." You ever notice this? Man did not come to God one day and say, "God, I mean, I've had it in the garden alone. I am really up to here with those lonely days and nights." It says God saw that it was not good for man to be alone. You know how God knew that? He took time to observe. He related. He anticipated the need before Adam even said it. Communication is that verbal relationship. Oh, but relating to people, that's that nonverbal. That's that being in touch, that ability to see without their having to say. That's part of leisure. You take time to study how your child is made. You observe that this is unlike your other children. And you move in to help. That's relating. And that's building a friendship. It takes time. You can't skate if you want it to be a real friendship. I was humored to hear from one of our staff members this past week. Someone had sent him a thank you note for something he had done related to his ministry. And the top of this thank you note was a cartoon. It was a picture of a thief with a gun out, pointing it to this victim, saying, "Give me all your valuables." And the victim was stuffing all of his friends into a sack. What do you stuff in the sack when the thief says, "Give me everything that's valuable"? If you spend enough time in leisure thinking through life, you stuff your friends there. Joseph Piper, P-I-E-P-E-R, wrote a book in German. It was later translated into English called Leisure, The Basis of Culture. Don't miss that. The basis. Joseph Piper believes that leisure is the very basis of a culture, not the luxury. Leisure is an attitude of mind and a condition of the soul that fosters the capacity to perceive the reality of the world. He maintains that in our Western world, total labor has vanquished leisure. Unless we regain the art of silence and insight, the ability for non-activity, unless we substitute true leisure for our hectic amusements, we will destroy our culture and ourselves. Culture depends for its very existence on leisure, and leisure in its turn is not possible unless it has a durable, living link with divine worship. It takes time, quietness, solitude. Oh, I hear you. I understand where you're coming from. Where you're coming from is where I live. I'm amazed at how people feel that I'm sort of in another world and I just kind of jump out of the study one day a week and then just jump back in again. Hey, I battle this thing like mad. Of all six people in our family, I am the most anxious, I say to my shame. I worry more than anyone else in our family. I am usually the most negative. I am seldom the one with the most vision and faith. That's my wife. That's her role. And God brings me up short sometime in those anxious moments and says, "There are two pieces of counsel I want you to get, and then I want you to share." One of them is based on Matthew chapter 6, where Jesus is speaking. Love it. I need it. Matthew 6, verse 24 through verse 34. Jesus says, "You cannot serve two masters. You will hate one and love the other, or you will hold to one and despise the other. You can't serve God and money. You can't come to know God and live and serve a competitive world, live in and can serve it and worship it. You cannot serve God and money." Gentlemen, ladies, you cannot serve both. Jesus said it. If your pursuit is to make a whole lot of money, you cannot serve God. Now, in the serving of God, He may graciously give you the outflow of prosperity, but you cannot serve money and at the same time tell yourself you're serving God. He said it. Now believe this. And then throughout the rest of this passage, he says time and again, do not be anxious, do not be anxious, do not be anxious, do not be anxious. You know what I get from this? Took him four times for me to get it. That's how slow I am. Deliberately stop being absorbed with worry. That's the first piece of counsel if you want to handle leisure. Deliberately stop it. That means you make a conscious determination to stop it. Deliberately stop being worried. You know what we worry about? Non-essentials, unchangeables, and impossibles. They're all here. What are we going to have for supper? Oh, we had that last night. When am I going to get a new sport coat? I'm tired of blue. When am I going to ever get that gray sport coat? What are you going to wear tomorrow night? Oh, don't wear that. What are we going to have to drink tonight? What, you want iced tea or coffee? Or, what do you want? Who really cares? Whether you wear blue, gray, green, or chartreuse, who cares? It's a non-essential. Who can add one inch to his stature, verse 27, by worrying? 6'9", junior high girl? No problem. You just need a 7'1" boy to go around with. You can't shrink one inch by worrying that you're 6'9 and only 13 years old. And who of you, by being anxious about tomorrow, will change one blessed thing about tomorrow? Nobody. That's impossible. So lay back. Now, let me tell you that when you do handle your worry factor, when you do deal with it, you'll get rid of the plastic. Doesn't mean the credit cards, though that might not be a bad idea. You'll get rid of the plastic stuff in your life. John Steinbeck, when everybody else was telling him to retire and watch out for the cholesterol intake and he should lay back and relax and you know, do those things that you normally think of, buy a rocker and rock in it, decided to get his dog named Charlie and to get a truck and to drive thousands of miles across America and see what he observed. Put it in a book called Travels with Charlie in Search of America. Now that is a creative title, isn't it? He said he discovered that we're living in a cellophane age. Everything's plastic. He stopped at a little cafe one evening. He said the table linen was plastic. The butter dish, plastic. The sugar and crackers were wrapped in cellophane. The jelly was in a small plastic coffin sealed with cellophane. It was early evening. I was the only customer. Even the waitress wore a sponge apron. She wasn't happy. She wasn't unhappy. She wasn't anything. Later, a friend told him, if in all of your travels you come on a man with guts, mark the place. I want to see him. I haven't seen anything but cowardice and expediency. This used to be a nation of giants. Where have the giants gone? You can't defend a nation with a board of directors. It takes men. Where are they? You know why there aren't men? Because there isn't leisure. Ladies and gentlemen, you have to deliberately stop worrying about the non-essentials, unchangeables, and the impossibles. Hebrews 4, don't take the time to turn. It says we got to be afraid of missing that rest. There remains a rest. You know what it tells me? It tells me, secondly, consciously start taking time for leisure. Consciously start taking time for leisure. I'll tell you what, your world will come together. You'd be amazed. I'm starting to do that. It's amazing what insights God gives you when you're at leisure. A very hassled, weary, exhausted father on Friday evening stumbled into his front door thinking, what a great evening to sit in my favorite easy chair and to relax with a paper. He turned the knob very gingerly so that the children would not know he was home yet. He closed the door very quietly, found his slippers, and just as soon as he sat down in the chair with his paper, suddenly he looked up and there was his son in his lap saying, "Hi, Dad, let's play." Realizing his need to be quiet and to repair, he thought, what could I have him do? There had been a moon probe that week, and the newspaper carried a large picture of Earth that was taken from some distance away, and he thought, I'll get some scissors. and I'll cut this into a puzzle. So he cut the huge picture of the earth into pieces of various shapes and sizes, and he gave the boy a cellophane tape and said, here's a puzzle. You go to your room, and when you get it finished, you bring it back after you tape it all together. He thought he had bought an hour, maybe two. 10 minutes' time, the son was back. There it is, Dad. Held it up. He said, how did you do that so quick? He says, it's easy, Dad. You see, there's a picture of a man on the back. And Daddy, when you put the man together, the world comes together. Ladies and gentlemen, not until we put the man together will the world come together. Not until. May we bow together. God promises forgiveness, peace, purpose, direction, hope, security, identity, even the relief so you can laugh again and think and live with yourself. If you'll come to the man, put him together, and your world will come together.
1: Dear Father, we realize that in this world in which we live, there are enemies that attack. And one of the greatest of all the enemies is the tendency within us to worry. What a waste of time that is. We remember the words of your son, which we have just heard today, that we are not to be anxious. We're not to be anxious about tomorrow. We're not to be anxious about today. Deliver us from the sin of worry. Once that is conquered, once we've taken care of that, leisure will come easier and more often, and we will get the most out of it. So we pray that we will set aside the things that drain us, drain our energy and drain our time, and keep us in the grip of disturbance and inner turmoil. So I pray that you will make that happen, Father, in a very special way. Next, Lord, I pray that you will help us to realize the value of Christ being the center of our existence. As the little boy discovered, when you put the man together, the world comes together. So help us, we pray, to come to terms with this and to remember that you have promised us peace in this life. You have given us a purpose and a direction and a hope and a security that comes with Christ. Therefore, I pray that we may be able to relax in that and truly enter into the rest that you have provided for us through him. Therefore, Lord, I pray that you will enable us as we come to terms with these things to fully and completely rest in you, our shield and our defender. Especially do I pray for those who have been strangers to this life and lifestyle. May they come to realize its value and reap the benefits of that in the days and the years to come. I pray all of this in the name of Jesus, who loved us and gave himself for us, even your Son, Christ the Lord. Amen.
6: 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I was angry and hurt. I thought God had forsaken me. Never have I been so wrong. It's all a part of God's plan for His glory, the good, the hard, the sad, and the bad. Pastor Swindoll helped me to understand how it works together for good. 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As Christians, we're called to make disciples. I'm Bill Meyer. Chuck Swindoll explains your role in this command next weekend on Insight for Living.

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7: Welcome to Revive Our Hearts Weekend. I'm your host, Dana Gresh, and today we're doing something really special. I invited my dear friend Nancy DeMoss Wolgemuth to let us peek inside the very place where so much of her studying, praying, and writing happens. I'm talking about her study.
8: First thing you're going to notice is that there are bookshelves everywhere and books floor to ceiling, crammed in, sometimes two or three deep. Yes, it's a little bit messy, so we'll pretend like you don't see that. But I want you to check this out because my bookshelves give you a little window into who I am, my thinking, and my heart. So, yes, I've got quite a few Bibles, a sweet collection of Bibles I've been through over the years. They're all lined up there. There's a shelf with my journals from the time I was in, I think, junior high school. They're all lined up there. And then I got a bookshelf of hymnals. Yes, I'm a hymnal collector. But then you got to see this section. This is multiple bookshelves. A whole section actually scattered throughout my study at home and also my study at the office that's set aside for biographies. Oh, yes, I love biographies. The first one I read when I was in, as early as I could read, was a biography of J.C. Penney. And the next one I remember reading was one on William Carey, the shoemaker who gave India the Bible. This book touched my life in such a deep way, impacted my thinking, my values, my heart, my love for Jesus, and my love for the world. Here's another one about a courageous British missionary to China. Her name was Gladys Aylward, and she was known as the Little Woman. I've got some biographies on her. And then here's one, actually I've got several, all about Hudson Taylor, who was also a British missionary to China. Oh, and this book, it's a big one. It's by Elizabeth Elliot on the life of Amy Carmichael, called A Chance to Die. And as you can see, there are many, many more in this collection of biographies. I haven't read them all, but I sure would love to. Are you getting the picture? I really do love these. And it's been true of me for years and years. To this day, I'm passionate about encouraging God's people to pass these stories on from one generation to the next. Now, for sure, my favorite biographies are the ones that tell the stories of men and women that God used to do extraordinary things for His kingdom. But I've noticed something about these people. In many ways, they were actually quite ordinary. We might even have called them unremarkable. A lot of them faced huge limitations. Most of them had significant obstacles that they had to overcome. But when these people trusted in an extraordinary God, He used them in extraordinary ways. And on the pages of Christian biographies, I've discovered over and over again that in God's kingdom, the true greats are actually humble people. Their lives declare, it's not about me, it's all about Jesus.
7: Oh, I could not agree more, Nancy. And you know what? I too geek out over the biographies of Christian women. My shelves are burgeoning with them. You too? Well, then you're going to love what I'm about to tell you. If you don't like the biographies all that much, well, then maybe you just need to hear their stories rather than read them. So here's the deal. Over the next 3 weekends, we are going to explore the stories of 9 ordinary women that God used. Now, these women, by all earthly standards, they were seemingly unremarkable, but God used them extraordinarily. And my prayer is that you'll be inspired to take a look at your own life and say, how might God want to use me to do remarkable things for His glory? First up, an amazing wife and mother, Susanna Wesley. This woman was, well, she was a true hero without a cape. Unless, of course, you count her apron, which I think is one of the most fascinating things about her. She mothered 19 children. Yes, I said 19. Now, I'm sad to say that 10 of these precious little ones died very young. But doesn't that make it even more remarkable that she had so many children and so much hardship and continued to pour her life out so that God could use her? I mean, her home and her hands and her heart were very full. Well, I sat down with my good friend Aaron Davis to learn more about Susanna's story. Okay, so speaking of heroes, before we get to Susanna Wesley, who we're going to talk about today, we need to introduce 2 other heroes of the faith. Do you know who I'm talking about, Aaron?
9: I do. I think you're talking about John and Charles Wesley, who were 2 men used mightily by God in an era of history called the Great Awakening that swept over England and the American colonies in the 1730s and 40s, long time ago.
7: Mm-hmm. And John and Charles were adamant about paying close attention to the rhythms and the habits of their lives, and they were doing everything they could to grow in personal holiness. And they advocated following certain disciplines very carefully. They called them methods.
9: Right. And even though I'm sure they never set out to form a denomination, they are now considered the main founders of Methodism mm-hmm. and the Methodist movement.
7: Yep. And we still sing some of Charles Wesley's hymns today, like this familiar Christmas song. Or maybe you sang this Charles Wesley hymn on Resurrection Sunday. It would be an understatement to say the efforts of John and Charles Wesley impacted millions of lives for Jesus Christ.
9: They sure did. But now we need to see the undercover hero of this story, and you're going to love her. It's their mama.
7: Yep.
9: Probably one of the things Susanna is best known for as a mother was her unique way of having quiet time. You can imagine that, raising 9, including educating them herself, made for a lot of busyness in her life. Busy moms is not a modern problem. Nancy DeMoss Wogelmuth helps us see how Susanna made time with God a priority in spite of the large family.
8: Now you may be thinking, well, I've got 3 or 4 or 6 or 8 children, and there is no way I can really get alone, get private. There's no place in my house that isn't occupied. I think of the story I've heard many times about Susanna Wesley, the mother of Charles and John Wesley, who had 19 children, 10 of whom died when they were little, but she still had lots of children. And it was said that she would pray 2 hours a day, and that when she couldn't find a private, quiet place, she would just pull her apron up over her head. She made herself a room where she could go and pray to her Father. You know what? If it's important to us, we'll find it. We'll find a place, we'll find a way, we'll find a time to get alone with our Heavenly Father.
7: So I guess you could say our undercover hero, Susanna, had a different kind of cape, her apron. I've always loved this about her, and I often tell young mothers about it. It strikes me she wasn't hiding under her smock for me time, but to pray for herself and her family. And those prayers bore fruit in her children's lives and multiplied to reach millions.
9: They really did. Dana, I have an apron that you sent me because you know I one day want to have my own cooking show. And I'll confess, I don't always wear it. But Susanna's story reminds me of some critical truths for mothering my own growing boys. Truths like prayer is my primary work. My boys may not see me hiding under that apron, but I hope they would tell you they see me praying. Mm-hmm. Get time with the Lord at all costs. Mm-hmm. And this is true. Motherhood is hard, but motherhood is worth it.
7: So true. We can all glean something from Susanna's approach. Tell us about Susanna's list of guidelines for parents, Erin.
9: Okay, I've been fascinated with these for years. So Susanna operated on the premise that if people were going to be self-disciplined adults, they first needed to be parent-disciplined children. So she came up with a list of 16 rules for disciplining her own children.
7: Mm-hmm. And here they are. We wanted you to hear them without comment.
10: Number one, eating between meals is not allowed. Two, as children, they are to be in bed by 8 p.m. Three, they are required to take medicine without complaining. Four, subdue self-will in a child. And this, working together with God, may save the child's soul. 5. Teach a child to pray as soon as he can speak. 6. Require all to be still during family worship. 7. Give them nothing that they cry for, and only that when asked for politely. 8. To prevent lying, punish no fault which is first confessed and repented of. 9. Never allow a sinful act to go unpunished. 10. Never punish a child twice for a single offence. 11. Commend and reward good behaviour. 12. Any attempt to please, even if poorly performed, should be commended. 13. Preserve property rights, even in the smallest matters. 14. Strictly observe all promises. 15. Require no daughter to work before she can read well. 16. Teach children to fear the rod.
9: Well, to modern ears, some of Susanna Wesley's parenting rules might sound harsh or cruel, maybe even to others in her day. Here was her response.
10: When the will of a child is totally subdued, and it is brought to revere and stand in awe of the parents, then a great many childish follies may be passed by. I insist on conquering the will of children betimes, because this is the only strong and rational foundation of a religious education. When this is thoroughly done, then a child is capable of being governed by reason and piety.
9: We won't all parent exactly the way Susanna did. There's no way I can get all of my boys to sit still in church. But we can stand on her shoulders by agreeing with her that motherhood is a high and holy calling and sing our own homes as the place where we can be heroes by pointing our children to Christ.
7: We can indeed. You know, I always love my conversations with Erin Davis. She is an editor with Moody Publishers nowadays, but before that, she was content director right here at Revive Our Hearts. She wrote a whole chapter on Susanna Wesley in our book, Unremarkable, 10 Ordinary Women Who Impacted Their World for Christ. If you want to learn more about this mom who was a mighty woman of God, you got to grab a copy. You'll find the book Unremarkable at reviveourhearts.com/store. You can also listen to the rest of the Revive Our Hearts episode we were just enjoying at the link in today's transcript. 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My friend Dr. Karen Ellis also contributed a chapter to the book Unremarkable. Hers is about Phyllis Wheatley, an enslaved little girl who sparked revolution with her pen. Now, Karen Ellis has quite the resume. She's a professor at Reformed Theological Seminary. She's the director of the Edmiston Center for the Study of the Bible and Ethnicity in Atlanta, Georgia. And she's passionate about theology, human rights, and global religious freedom. I can't think of anyone better equipped to tell the story of Phyllis Wheatley.
11: Now, Wheatley's brilliance showed at a very early age. After she was kidnapped from Senegambia and made the trip from West Africa to America at the age of 7, she was purchased at auction by the Wheatley household, and she was given the name of the slaving vessel that brought her over. So the name of the ship was the Phyllis. She came and was taught the English alphabet by the Wheatley's daughter. She was trained to be a domestic, but the Christian Wheatleys soon realized that she needed to be in a life of service with a pen in her hand and not a broom. We don't know exactly how she got her education, but there's only solid evidence that she was educated well. Here's Phyllis. 16 months after her purchase, at age 9, she's reading English with fluency and ease from the most difficult portions of the Bible, having only spoken Wolof, her indigenous language, prior to that. She's delicate in constitution, but her mind is strong. In addition to reading sacred texts in English, she mastered Greek and Latin by the age of 10. Remember, this is a person who's not supposed to be smart enough to do this. She's reading Ovid and translating Virgil into English. By 14, she's catechized by the church and published her first book. She converted to Christianity at the age of 16. 1773, her first literary work is published in the form of a small book to mixed acclaim and sent to the new colonies in England. If you've ever heard of the book, The Valley of Vision, you also need to own Phyllis Wheatley's first and only book of poems, poems on various subjects, religious and moral. And her owners helped her finance its publication. Now, remember, Africans are considered inferior in intelligence at this point. So they see a woman who has written extensive poetry. She's translating. And the men of the day say, this is impossible. So as proof of her authorship, the volume included a preface where 17 Boston men actually claimed that, yes, she had indeed written her poems. Now, what was that like? They made her translate from English to Latin, translate back from Latin to English, translate English to Greek, back from Greek to English, and then write in poetry on the spot for them. And once she had proven herself, they endorsed her book. Poems on Various Subjects is a landmark achievement in American history. When she published it, she became the first African-American and the first U.S. slave to publish a book of poems, as well as the third American woman to do so. But not only is she an artist, she's also an abolitionist. And she appeals to the emotions of her readers. She uses her craft to demonstrate the humanity of the African and European people of descent that they shared. And she puts that together with an argument of moral superiority of enslaved Africans to hypocritical Christians.

0: I will be your God. You will be my people, and I will gather you from all the nations.
1: Okay, I don't know about you, but this story gets me fired up. A true woman knows she's made in the image of God. She understands her inherent worth, value, and dignity, even when others don't acknowledge it. Phyllis Wheatley remains a shining example of true womanhood, displaying a resilient dependence on the Lord to correct every injustice and redeem her devastating circumstances for her glory? No, for His glory. And I love the way she used her pen to uphold God's values. If you'd like to read more about Phyllis, you'll find her story in Unremarkable, or listen to Karen's full message. We'll link to both of those resources in today's transcript. Visit reviverhearts.com/weekend to find it. Okay, our next guest, Ellen Vaughn, didn't contribute a chapter to Unremarkable. She wrote a whole biography instead, actually two, all about one woman's story. You may be familiar with the name Elizabeth Elliot. Maybe you've heard the heroic story of how she returned to the Ecuadorian tribe that speared her husband, Jim, to death. She shared the gospel with them, and many came to faith in Jesus. It's easy to set Elizabeth on a pedestal, to think, I could never be like her. But as Ellen Vaughn studied Elizabeth's many journals, she met a different woman, an ordinary woman who surrendered her life to an extraordinary God. Ellen and Nancy spent some time talking about the aftermath of Jim's death.
2: I found that the more time that went by, it seemed the more that Elizabeth was grieving her husband's loss.
3: Sure.
2: She dreamed of him incessantly. She ached for her husband. She missed him. She never had any sense of blaming God for Jim's death. I think she had grown up in a household and in a faith community that was familiar with the notion of martyrdom. The other thing, though, that I found astonishing is that there was not a shred of blame that I found in Elizabeth nor in any of the other widows toward the Waodani who had killed their husbands. There was no sense of bitterness. It was like reading an alternative form of literature to read these journals where Elizabeth, contrary to everything human, felt a profound love for the Waodani. She felt since Jim had loved them enough to die for them, she loved them too. And so a persistent theme right in the aftermath of Jim's death was that she wanted to go to the Waodani. And so even though it was countercultural, who takes a toddler into a group of indigenous killers, as they were known at the time. But Elizabeth had a strong sense that God was leading, and she set her face like flint, and she packed up all of her pots and pans and things that she would need to live in the jungle. And they received, this certainly was a sign from God, an invitation from the Waodani to come. That's a long story. It's in the book. But she and Rachel and Valerie made their way. And I have to tell you, in reading the journals of this period of time when Elizabeth, it had been a goal for her for so long, and now she's sitting by the campfire, and a man comes, and Valerie, who's just a little girl, says, "Mommy, is that my daddy?" Because Val had heard
3: this
2: stories.
3: This is one of the indigenous people.
2: Yes. Yes, one of the tribal members. And so Valerie had heard stories of her strong young daddy. She was only 10 months old when her dad was killed. She sees this strong young man by the firelight. Is that my daddy?
3: Aww.
2: And Elizabeth, the truth is, no, that's not your daddy. In fact, that man was one of the ones who killed your daddy. And so to be reading these journals and seeing these scenes by the fire as Elizabeth and Val and Rachel Saint all live with the tribal people who accept them, who hunt for them, the Holy Spirit was doing incredible things in this clearing in the Amazon jungle circa 1958. And it was a great reminder to me. All of us sort of have in our heads a paradigm of what is or what could be, and we limit God. And what God put Elizabeth Elliot in when she was living among the people was extraordinary. And there are enough of the journey.

0: journal excerpts in the book that it makes for really surreal reading almost. She writes about, today I met some of the men who killed my husband, and I love them with the love that Jim had for them. She's trying desperately to find out what happened. Why did the killings take place? There's that sort of quest for what happened. And so her time among the Wahodani is also characterized by her desire that they would come to know about of Jesus, who was speared for them. And I found in Elizabeth, there's none of that sort of Western superiority. She didn't see herself as civilized and they were uncivilized. She, in fact, admired the way that they lived and overflowed. She was not an affectionate person, and yet she overflowed with love for them. It's extraordinary.
1: That's Ellen Bond recounting Elizabeth Elliot's legacy. If Elizabeth's story captivates you like it does me, you've got to check out Ellen's two biographies, Becoming Elizabeth Elliot and Being Elizabeth Elliot. These books share insights that you're not going to find anywhere else. We'll link to both of them in today's transcript. Susanna, Phyllis, and Elizabeth have something in common. They were ordinary women with an extraordinary God. And the same is true for you and me. I hope you'll take some time this weekend to dream about your own story. What kind of legacy do you want to leave? The busy mom who protected her prayer time? The gifted writer who fought spiritual battles on pages? 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As promised, next weekend, we're bringing you three more stories of ordinary women used by God. These stories, they have the power to shape ours. I hope you'll come back to hear them. Thanks for listening today. I'm Dana Gresh. We'll see you next time for Revive Our Hearts Weekend. 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
2: What happens when governments tighten the rules, but God keeps opening hearts? I'm Ruth Kramer with Mission Network News. New regulations in India are creating fresh challenges for Christian ministries. And later, discover how one deaf orphan's life changed after encountering scripture in his own sign language. The story's coming up. We'll start in India. From tighter paperwork to tighter pressure, the latest notifications about the Foreign Contribution Regulation Act could make ministry more difficult. India recently updated its FCRA regulations with stricter reporting requirements on nonprofits. It also includes a ban on foreign funds for religious conversion. John Podaiti of Bibles for the World says,
3: this allows the government to take action specifically by canceling their registration for any organization that reports or is reported to have had conversion activities.
2: Still, Bibles for the World sees God working across India as people are hungry for spiritual truth.
3: It is just amazing the requests for scriptures that we're receiving from partners in India, whether it be for scriptures for evangelism or scriptures for new believers, just continues to grow day by day. I mean, we're seeing more this year than ever before. And so in spite of all the attempts of the government to restrict the growth of the body of Christ, we continue to see it grow and can just praise God and give Him the glory.
2: That growth makes faithful ministry and careful compliance more important than ever. But ID encourages,
3: we need to pray for the Christian organizations and churches that they be wise as serpents and harmless as doves so that they can continue to do the work that God has entrusted them with.
2: Next, Ukrainians are still recovering after the wave of Russian attacks on cities across the country last week. At least 48 were killed, many injured, and countless left homeless. The strikes were the deadliest to hit Kyiv this year. Eric Mock with Slava Gospel Association says,
4: there was a massive number of missiles that came in, and you could see wreckage coming down on buildings, which are igniting fires on the tops of the buildings, and then also the missiles and drones hitting all over Kyiv, people dying, people injured.
2: In the constant flow of tragic news, it's easy to grow weary and become desensitized, says Mock.
4: It's just so much to process.
2: Yet spiritual awareness fuels the intercession that is bringing victories in Ukrainian churches, often unseen with physical eyes.
4: In the middle of this hopelessness and this normalization of the difficulties around us, the church is now growing and flourishing.
2: Its foundation doesn't depend on present circumstances or the end of the war, but rather on a relationship with Christ.
4: It is about their conviction that Jesus will not leave them or forsake them. It is about their conviction that the promises of new life will continue.
2: Pray for the endurance of Ukraine's believers and for wisdom as they answer people's difficult questions. And imagine growing up and not being able to communicate with the people that you love most, even your parents. That's the reality for most deaf kids. DOOR International's Rob Meyer says,
5: many, many deaf children, 90% or more, don't get access to any language up until school age. And if there are very few deaf schools in a country, then those children grow up to be adults who never get access to language at all.
2: Eric never had a chance to enroll in a deaf school in Burundi. Militants invaded his village, killed his parents, and forced him to become a child soldier.
5: From the age of 12 to 14, he was forced to commit atrocities in the name of this army, or else he would have been killed himself.
2: Eventually, Eric managed to escape, but
5: he lived with a sense of guilt that he couldn't even articulate because he didn't have language.
2: One day, Eric met a deaf leader trained by DOOR, who introduced him to scripture in Burundian Sign Language.
5: Over the course of weeks and months, this young man began to articulate and understand the idea of sin, guilt, and shame that he had been carrying for years, and also the grace that God was offering.
2: The story continues at missionnews.org. 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

0: Okay, I'm pretty excited about this topic today because I'm not sure we've really covered this topic at Family Life Today very often.
1: This might be the first time.
0: Yeah, because there
1: aren't... Benita Reisner's in the studio.
2: Woo-hoo! Wow.
1: And you may be the first person. I mean, we've
0: talked about it, but I'm not sure we've done a book on the topic of
1: divorce. And the people are like, what are you talking about?
0: I know. Tell us. Yeah. Your book is called This Was Never the Plan, Walking with God. I like that you put with God through the heartache of divorce. And we know the divorce rate is what? Do you know what it is now?
2: No.
0: Anita?
2: I think it's over 50% though.
1: Yeah, it is in the culture. Mm-hmm. And it's 23% in the church.
2: Wow.
1: So I got to start here. How many times have you been on Family Life Today? First time we met you was in Little Rock.
2: Yes. Yeah.
1: And you were on before we met you.
2: No, I think you were my first experience. So this is the third time, and I love being on the show. I can do this every week.
0: We just love you because what you're producing, what you're writing, your Bible studies, your books are incredibly practical, vulnerable, and helpful. I'm just saying they're amazing. But I feel like maybe you've walked through a divorce, or maybe one of your kids is walking through a divorce, a friend, or even it could be that your parents walked through this and you wish they would have done it in a healthier way. So what prompted you to write this?
2: Well, what prompted me to write this was my editor. I would like to say the Holy Spirit came first, but it was my editor who approached me twice and said, do you want to write this book? We think there's a need. And I said, I'm sure there's a need, but I am not your girl. Because in the Christian community, even now, like, you don't want to lead with divorce.
1: Yeah.
2: So I was like, no, I can lead with suffering, but not divorce.
1: Yeah.
2: And then the third time he came back to me and said, our whole team has prayed about it. Have you prayed about it? I was like, what? Novel idea, praying about it.
0: But you're like, I don't need to pray.
2: I don't need to pray. God has already told me. So Joel and I prayed about it. And I was like, yeah, I need to do this. But I realized, like, the reason we don't talk about, there's not that many books, is because there's still shame around it. No matter what the reason is, it feels like when you say, like, my spouse died, my child died, I have a disease, there's no question about your character. Like, nobody thinks, oh, wow, what did you do? Mm. But the minute somebody says, I got divorced, our first question is, what did you do?
1: Yeah.
2: Kind of like, you know, I do think about John 9, where they see a man blind from birth. And in those days, you know, they asked Jesus, who sinned, this man or his parents, that he was born blind?
1: Yeah.
2: We unconsciously ask that question when somebody says, I got a divorce. It's who sinned?
0: And we think, what part did you play?
2: Yes, exactly. And you must not be pro-marriage, or maybe your faith isn't exactly what I thought.
0: And they may not be thinking any of that.
2: Right, right.
1: Or they may be thinking all of that.
2: Yeah, right.
0: Both.
2: I mean, because I'm going to be honest. When somebody just says, oh, I just got a divorce, you're kind of looking like, are you happy? You know, like, we don't know. And so we kind of have that question. I feel like very few people just approach it neutrally.
0: Do you think that's why there hasn't been much written on it from a biblical viewpoint?
2: Yeah.
0: Yeah.
2: Because one, I think there is, you don't want to put it out there. Like, I didn't want to be known as the woman who went through a divorce. And two, you really need to be clear about biblical divorce. Mm. Because in our culture, with the divorce rate being so high, a lot of times it's, we were never meant to be, or we argued all the time, we're better people being apart. And those are not reasons to get divorced. Mm. And so you have to be really clear about biblical divorce, I think, as a Christian, when you want to talk about it.
1: Yeah, well, when I first picked up your book and saw the title, I did not see the subtitle. Mm. So my first thought wasn't even about divorce. This was never the plan. I thought, I know your life story. Can you give our listeners, and there's people watching, a little backstory?
2: Yeah.
1: So that wasn't the plan. And then you get married and there's another, that's not the plan. So
2: I was born in India. And when I was 3 months old, I contracted polio. Now in India, you don't get the vaccine at 3 months. Usually it was 6 months. Polio had pretty much been eradicated, not totally, but I got it. The doctors didn't know what I had, so they gave me cortisone to lower my fever. It was 105.
0: How old were you?
2: 3 months old. Mm. So they really needed to do something quickly, or I would have had brain damage. But within a few days, I was a quadriplegic. Then they realized, oh, wow, she doesn't have they thought I had typhoid. She has polio, but there was really nothing they could do. I could not move my arms or legs. So my parents left India, moved to England, moved to Canada, had 21 operations by the time I was 13, lived in the hospital, really 1 year all by myself. Like, my parents could only visit on weekends. I was in a ward. Grew up really angry at God, but came to Christ at 16 through the teaching of John 9, the verse I just mentioned, and really thought I was about to live my best life now. Like, truly, I remember thinking, I've had my suffering. This is all that I'm going to go through.
0: And now I have a testimony.
2: Exactly. And so I was just so excited about telling people, like, you commit your life to Christ and it is going to be perfection. And it was for like 14, 15 years. It was as great as I can, you know, I could imagine. But then
1: physically, you're good. You're walking.
2: Yeah. I mean, lived in Boston, had my dream job, walked to work, lived on Beacon Hill, this prestigious thing, was all into my career, went to grad school, met and married a classmate. It was great. But then I had 4 miscarriages after we were married.
0: That's a lot.
2: And that was really hard. That was my first, like, oh my, wow, this isn't what I thought it was going to be. And then infant son, Paul, who died because a doctor made a mistake in his care.
0: How old was he?
2: He was 2 months old. And that was just, you know, gut-wrenching. And that song, Natalie Grant's song, Held, a friend of mine wrote it, and it was really about Paul, the beginning. You know, two months is too little, but they let him go. And so that was a traumatic thing. And then 6 years after that, I was diagnosed with post-polio syndrome, which I didn't know what it was, so I'm sure most people don't, but basically my body is going backwards. They said my strength and energy is like money in a bank. Everything I do makes a withdrawal, and eventually I will be back to where I was, which was quadriplegia. And it's been a slow decline. I mean, now I use a wheelchair more than I walk. My arms are really, really weak. Yeah. So just kind of adjusting to that. And then 6 years after
0: that. And when did you had your daughters?
2: So my daughters were born. One was born before Paul died, and one was born right after Paul died. And then I had a miscarriage. Mm-hmm. And that was, you know, and 2 other miscarriages in between. 6 years after that diagnosis, my husband at the time came home and said he had met someone else. He said he was in love with her. And a month later, he moved out. And I was left to parent 2 adolescent daughters as a single parent. And, you know, just wondering where God was. I mean, it was the hardest thing because there's so many layers of it. Hmm. And people don't know what to say.
0: Well, Vinitha, I'm thinking about the listener who's hearing your story for the first time. And maybe they're thinking this, like, were you mad at God? That feels like these are things that are out of your control. Yeah. Miscarriages, your son's death, like so much of that.
1: Not your fault.
0: Yeah. Mm. Did you ever think, like, God, where are you?
2: So I would say I was mad at God, certainly before I came to Christ and I didn't know God. Really pretty shaken after Paul died. Like, just where is God? This is not my plan. This is not what I signed up for. You know, I would say this is not the ticket I bought when I signed up to become a Christian.
0: And you wrote about this in your other books.
2: Yes. Yeah. But after this, I felt like God hated me. Honestly, I was like, does God hate me? But I wasn't. And I screamed that in my pastor's house. Like, why does God hate me? But I don't know if I was as mad at God as I had been before, because I had tasted the goodness of God. And before you've tasted the goodness of God, you can be really angry. But when you know, like, God has worked through the worst things, like for me, the post-polio, my son's death, and I have seen how God has shown up for me.
0: You've seen his goodness.
2: Yeah.
0: And you would say he's good.
2: Yeah. So at first I was like, do you hate me? But in many ways, I did know that God loved me. And I knew I was angry, but for me, not as much at God, because I have been convinced more than anything else that God is good and everything God does is good.
1: I mean,
2: good.
1: What is your, sounds like you've already said it maybe, but what's your theology of suffering? Because I think we live in a country, because we're so prosperous and so blessed, that in the church, and I've been a pastor for 4 decades, there's not often a theology of suffering. When it happens, we're mad, we're angry, we think God abandoned us, rather than, no, this is, it was never the plan, And the plan never is what we think it's going to be.
0: But God's with me.
1: So do you have a perspective like of suffering that makes sense?
2: Yeah. Well, I mean, kind of like these two verses that I think are overused, and I don't love people quoting them to me, but they're really the bedrock of my faith. One is Romans 8:28, which somebody said to me at my son's funeral, and I was so angry. I was like, don't ever say this to somebody to try to make them make sense of their suffering, but it is truly what helped me. And that is, all things work together for good for those who love the Lord and are called according to his purpose. Recognizing it doesn't feel good. Yeah. And in, like, just even looking at Job, I think Job is a perfect example of the theology of suffering. Like, Satan was the immediate cause. Mm-hmm. You know, Satan is the one who actually chose to, because of what, you know, God said, you can do anything. Satan did that. But God is the one that permitted it, and God is the one that used it to sanctify Job. And, you know, we see that in Genesis 50:20, when Joseph's brothers come to him and ask for forgiveness, and Joseph says, you meant it for evil, but God meant it for good. Mm. And so that's my theology of suffering, is God means everything for our good. So yeah, some of it I may not understand. And I mean, there's a little story, if I could just tell it. When I was 2 years old, my mom says that I was in the hospital as my first surgery. And when I came out of surgery, I was so angry at my parents. Like, I would not look at them. I would not. Like, my mom came in the room and I just kept turning my head like, no, I'm not going to look at you. And finally, she just sat down beside my bed and she put her hands over her face and started crying. And I softened and I was like, I said to my mom, take away the pajamas. I won't be naughty again. And my mom realized I thought suffering, my pain, was to punish me. And then I told her I was going to eat my peas. Oh. And my mom said she was heartbroken. And so she said to me, no, no, no, this is for your good. You're going to be able to walk one day. And I was like, I don't want to walk. Like, my dad carries me everywhere. I'm taller than everybody else who's two. Like, of course I don't want to walk. This is painful and I don't want it. But now I know that I wouldn't be able to walk if I hadn't had that surgery. And if my parents hadn't put me through that time and time again, when I didn't understand it and I didn't even see the good of walking. And I think that's kind of a picture of suffering for us. Like, it just feels like pain. And maybe we cannot understand it. My 2-year-old mind could not understand what was good about that, but I trusted my mom. And a lot of it is, do we trust that God is good? Mm. And if we do, then suffering in the hands of a good God will be good for us.
3: Mm. As a mom, have you ever lost your temper and thought, wow, how did that escalate so fast? Because mom anger usually isn't just about the spilled milk or sibling arguments. And that gets you angry, but there's often something deeper going on.
1: We have been there. And guess what? We've got a 5-session video series from author and mom of 4, Janelle Breitenstein. And let me tell you, she gets real. 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And let me tell you, you're going to discover practical tools, biblical encouragement, and you'll get insight into the fears and triggers fueling your reactions.
3: It's so good. So you can sign up today at familylife.com/momanger. Again, that's familylife.com/momanger.
1: I look at the man I am today and it comes through suffering. You grow in adversity, not prosperity.
2: Yeah.
1: I mean, you can grow in prosperity, but you usually don't.
2: It's
1: growth
2: hard.
1: Comes, character's built.
0: Do you think
1: in
0: people that have gone through a divorce can say that? I mean, you've written this whole book about this.
2: Yeah. I think if you turn to God in suffering, you will learn to love God even more. Your faith will deepen. Your character will change. If you turn away in bitterness, like, suffering can make people super bitter. And I feel like divorce is one that sometimes somebody might say, I'm divorced. And the second thing they want to tell you, even years later, is all their ex-spouse did to them.
0: So it's like a crossroads. Like, you have a choice.
2: Yes.
0: to go toward God.
1: Well, I mean, I'm looking
0: at
1: your opening chapter. You say divorce is the great undoing that leaves believers standing in the wreckage of a life they never planned.
2: Yeah.
1: Whoa. So when your husband says, I'm leaving you, what happened? What'd you think? Were you mad at God then too? Mad at him?
2: I was mad at him more than God. I mean, I was just so bewildered. I remember like the ground was shaking. It took me a long time to, I mean, like days to even think clearly. Like some, I felt like I was pushing through a fog, even trying to make sense of things because it was so disorienting. I was so shocked by it.
0: I thought it was so descriptive of you sitting in the doctor's office.
2: Oh, yeah.
0: Share that, because I think every person that's walked through a divorce that they never wanted, nobody ever wants to get a divorce, but you're in the doctor's office.
2: Yeah, so new doctor, I had back pain. And so, you know, you're filling out the forms and the thing is check the box, you know, single, married, divorced. And I was like, I don't feel divorced. I you know, I'm just divorced. You know, and then I'm like, why is this any of their business? You know, I just have a ton of questions. But then finally, I check the box, I move on. But then I'm thinking, oh, I wonder what they're going to think. So I turn it in and then I go in and the doctor walks in, who I've never seen before, and he's staring at my chart. And I'm thinking, he sees I'm divorced. He's wondering, why did she get divorced? Yeah. And so I said, hey, I just want you to know I'm not the kind of person that, you know, wanted to get divorced.
0: You said this to your doctor.
2: I said it to him. And he looked up at me and he's like, I'm just checking your chart to see where your back hurts exactly. I'm like, yeah, right. Okay. He didn't really need to know that, but it was like, I thought he was taking a little too long. And in my mind, that needed to be his first question because I had agonized over it. So,
1: well, isn't there a sense though, you know, in the church anyway, you walk in as a divorced person and you feel like you got a scarlet letter on your forehead because so many are married and it looks like their marriages are perfect, at least at church, and you feel like an outcast.
2: You do.
1: So you felt the same thing at doctor's office. I got to explain this.
2: Yeah. I felt like I needed to explain it to everyone.
1: Yeah.
2: I might be a little of an over-explainer. So, you know, I felt a lot of shame, you know, but I couldn't really explain all the reasons because they were complicated and I had young kids. They were 10 and 13 at the time, but I do feel like shame plays a big part, especially if it's something that you didn't see coming, didn't want. You feel like, ah, wow, I'm being judged. And I think the church, and that's doesn't do a great job of that. I feel like my church was wonderful, but there are people in the church that were still like, ah, should she be teaching Bible study?
1: Yep.
2: Shouldn't we be questioning her more? And I remember one of my daughters was in the bathroom when she heard two people walk in and they were talking about our family. And, you know, we had been really involved in the church and kind of like questioning us, like, oh, did we all know what was going on? And, you know, our pastor was super supportive. And when they said, should I be teaching Bible study? He's like, absolutely, she should. Like, I know the situation. But there's lots of people that don't come to you, lots of questions you don't hear, and you feel conspicuous sitting alone.
1: Oh, yeah.
2: You know, especially with these families, with these kids with who are highlighting in their Bible, and, you know, my kids are making paper airplanes with the, with the bulletin, so.
0: Well, I'm thinking even of you coming into that situation with all these people that know you, that know your spouse, your ex-spouse, I would want to over-explain and say, he cheated on me.
2: Yeah.
0: So
2: yeah.
0: that they know it's not me. Like,
2: right.
0: you know.
2: Right.
1: You didn't have to point at me when you said that.
0: You haven't.
1: You see that?
0: But I would want to, just knowing me, I'd be like, it's not me.
2: Yes.
0: It's him. Did you have that feeling?
2: I wanted to so much. And
0: but you have young girls.
2: Yes. So I had a sign that I would literally read every day on my bulletin board, which was faith is trusting God to set the record straight.
1: Oh.
2: And I just had to do that because you can't tell it all. And, you know, you don't want everybody knowing about the situation when you have young girls that, you know, once you tell one piece of it, then everybody wants to add to it, kind of like the game of telephone. You have no idea where that's going. And I felt like I needed to keep it pretty close.
0: Mm.
2: And for my girls and for the Lord, like, I am telling about it now, but it's been a long, long time.
0: But even for the way they perceive their dad.
2: Mm-hmm. Yes. And that was really important to me, was not trash talking him, or, you know, I wanted him to tell them what they needed to know. So at the very beginning, when he moved out, they didn't know why. And that was gut-wrenching for me. There was a lot of details I kept from them, and they were really angry at me. And it was like, I would have to read that every day. Faith is trusting God to set the record straight. Because you can't
0: If you're a listener, you might need to make that sign and hang it and read it every day.
2: Yeah.
0: Put it on the mirror.
1: What's it say again?
2: Faith is trusting God to set the record straight. Mm. You know, because your kids eventually will grow up and get to know the situation differently and get to know their father and mother themselves. But I knew that it was really important for me, for my kids to have a good relationship with their dad, and their dad loved them. And I did not want to make that any harder, but that was hard for me because I was often kind of the bad guy and they didn't know all the situation. And it was like, okay, am I willing to let it go and not over explain?
0: I love your chapter titles. Mm. Like even the chapter that says tears, fears, and the tenderness of God.
2: Mm.
0: Like that's very descriptive.
1: How did you experience the tenderness of God?
2: I feel like I grew more than I ever have in my life through the...
0: And you've gone through a lot of tragedy, but this one was different.
2: This was different because I was alone and I had two kids who were at the time really angry. And then I still had the disability. So it was, we're 6 years down the road. So it was really like, I couldn't drive my kids everywhere I needed to. You know, my husband at the time was doing a lot of that. So all of a sudden everything fell on me. So I felt this weight that I can't even describe how hard it was. I mean, every game, my daughter played basketball in college, but you know, at that age, it was, you know, lots of basketball games and practices, and it was a lot. And so I remember just getting up in the morning and just crying out to God in ways that I don't think I had before, because the Bible had been like, okay, I'm going to do my quiet time, check that, let's move on with my day. Not always. I taught the Bible, but it wasn't life always to me. It was sometimes duty. But then I remember saying to God, this can't be duty. I mean, I need you to meet me. And, you know, the verse that I would say every day is Psalm 119:25. My soul clings to the dust. Revive me according to your word. And I would open the Bible and I'd say, God, you have to show up. Like, I can't make it through this day. My girls are going to be in here soon. And I'm going to be in tears. So I need you. And I realize we all need to do that, whether we're in crisis or not.
1: But I was going to say, crisis, that's where we need to be every day.
2: Yeah, we need to be in expectation, but I didn't even know I could be in expectation till then. But I was like, God, I'm taking it to you. Like, you've got to show up. You've got to be real. You've got to make this Bible real, because this is all I got.
1: Before we're done today, let me just say this. At Family Life, we really believe strong families can change the world. And when you become a Family Life partner, you help make that happen.
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1: Grace hadn't responded to Rachel's texts. It had been 3 days. I'm Bonnie Sala with Reset. Rachel couldn't stop replaying the conversation with her friend Grace, a disagreement that got heated, and now she was still asking herself, did I handle that well? Most of us will ask that question eventually. We might assume that people of faith shouldn't experience conflict, but the Bible is more honest than that. God's people argue. They misunderstand each other. They sometimes fail each other badly. So the real question isn't whether conflict happens, it's whether we do it well. Scripture has a phrase for this, speaking the truth in love. This holds two things in tension, honesty and kindness. The Bible says we don't have to choose. Jesus modeled this. He spoke hard truths when they needed to be spoken. He didn't avoid tension to keep the peace. But love was always the point, not winning, not humiliating, not being right. Love. Before you say anything, ask yourself, what are you actually after? Healing or victory? Then, if it's safe, go directly to the person. Don't go around them. Use words that open doors rather than close them. And stay open to the possibility that you need correction too. Speaking the truth in love doesn't mean suffering in silence when real harm is happening. In those situations, don't go alone. Bring someone wise. It takes courage to be honest. It takes humility to stay kind. Most of us are better at one than the other. But here's what Rachel and maybe you need to hear. When truth is carried by love, it doesn't have to end in division. It can become the beginning of something better. I'm Bonnie Sala. Ready to grow your faith? Discover practical tools and more at guidelines.org.
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9: Hello, everybody. This is Pastor Rick's Daily Hope with Rick Warren. I'm really glad you're here. Today, we're continuing our series from Psalm 23 called Living in the Goodness of God. It's all about how God's goodness meets you right where you are and brings hope, even in difficult seasons. And now, here's part two of a message called Letting God Meet My Needs.
10: Matthew 6, verse 27, Jesus says, "Who of you by worrying can add a single hour to his life? Worry can't make you an inch taller. Worry can't make you an inch shorter. Can't make you bigger or smaller, thinner or fatter. Worry doesn't work." He says, "Who of you can change anything?" He says, "You can't add even a single hour to your life. In fact, worry can shorten your life." If you're worried, well, I may not live long. And if you start worrying about it, the tension, the stress could actually shorten your life. But worry about any problem in your life will never move you one step toward that situation. Worry is worthless. It's stewing without doing. It's investing a lot of emotional energy for something that doesn't going to do anything. It's like sitting in a rocker, and you can rock back and forth, back and forth, back and forth, back and forth, and you expend a lot of energy, but you're not one inch further. You have made no progress at all. Worry cannot change anything. In fact, the only thing worry can change is you. It'll make you miserable. And that's what it does. It won't change that person you're worried about. It'll only change you, make you more miserable. Now, follow me on the logic of this. Worry cannot change anything in your past. It's already done. Your past is past. So why are you worried about it? Worry cannot control your future. No matter how much you think you can, you're not controlling it by worrying about it. So if it can't change the past and it can't control the future, what does it do? Messes up today. It just keeps you messed up today. It keeps you stewing without doing, as I said. It just ruins the present. It saps the strength out of your body. It is not only unreasonable and unnatural, it's unhelpful. Proverbs 12:25, the Bible says, "Worry weighs us down." Anybody want to give a testimony about that? Has worry ever weighed you down? Of course it has. And you think about so many things that you're worried about, you start to get discouraged. You start to get depressed. You start to get in despair. You see, God tells us that your body was not designed for worry. Remember, it's unnatural. You weren't made to worry. And every time you swallow your worry, your stomach keeps score. Every time you swallow your worry, you say, "Oh, my aching back. Oh, I got a headache. Oh, my stomach's upset." Why? Because you weren't made to internalize worry. It's unnatural and it's unhelpful. It's actually unhealthful and it is bad for your health. People who worry don't live as long as other people. People say, "Well, I'm worried sick." Yes, you are. You can worry yourself sick and cause all kinds of problems in your stomach and insomnia and stuff like that. In fact, I'll tell you this, worry causes more fatigue than work. Worry causes more fatigue than work. You can go to work, put in a full day's work, come home, you're tired, but you're not stressed out. But if you go to work and all day you're worrying, worrying, worrying, worrying, you come home, you're not just tired, you're drop dead fatigued. Worry wears you out more than work. And yet the Bible says in Proverbs 14:30, a heart at peace gives life to the body. You want to be healthier? I mean, really, you want to be healthier? Stop worrying. You got to learn to trust God. Worry is unhelpful. It is unnatural. It is unreasonable. Number four, worry is unnecessary. That's the fourth thing Jesus teaches in the Sermon on the Mount. He says, worry is unnecessary. Why are you worrying about this? He says, there's no need to worry because God has promised to take care of you. The Lord is your shepherd. He feeds, he leads, and he meets needs. And he says, there's no need to worry because your heavenly Father will take care of you. You know, when I was a kid, if I had any need in my life, I didn't worry about it. I just went to my dad. I said, "Dad, I need this," or, "Mom, I need this." And if I needed money for to buy something, I'd say, Dad, I need some money to buy this. I never once worried about where he was going to get the money. That was his worry. You're worrying about a lot of things that are God's responsibility. Worry is assuming responsibility that God never intended for you to have. Every time you worry, it's a warning light. I'm playing God. I'm acting like God. I'm thinking that it all depends on me, that I don't have a heavenly Father, that I don't have a shepherd who will feed and lead and meet my need. So you never worry if you understand that God is your heavenly Father and you understand the goodness of God. Matthew 6, verse 30 says this, if God cares so wonderfully, even for the flowers that are here today and gone tomorrow, in other words, they're only gonna bloom for a few days and then they're gone, but your life lasts decades. If God cares so wonderfully even for the flowers that are here today and gone tomorrow, won't he surely care for you? You see, what he's saying here is that God has assumed responsibility for the needs in your life. And he cares for you because he says you are valuable. You have value. You want to know how much you value? Look at the cross. Jesus died for you on the cross. That shows how much value you have to God. You're not junk. You're not worthless. No, no, you are valuable to God because you're his child. My children are valuable to me. My grandchildren are valuable to me. You are the child of God and you're valuable to God. He says, I'm gonna take care of your needs. I'm your loving heavenly Father. I am your shepherd. And like the shepherd takes care of the defenseless sheep, when you need it, I'm there. What am I saying? I'm saying that worry in your life, every time you worry, it comes from the fact that you misunderstand the goodness of God. Worry is a warning sign. It's a yellow caution light going bomp, bomp, bomp. That's saying, at this point, I've forgotten how good God is. I've forgotten the promises of God. I've forgotten what God has promised to do in my life to meet all my needs. He says it over and over and over. I will meet all your needs. There's no need that God will not meet if you trust him. Now, if you don't trust him, you're out there on your own. But if you trust him, he says, I will meet every need in your life. And worry means I've forgotten that, the goodness of God. It comes from misunderstanding what God is really like. And you know what? We always get into trouble every time whenever we start doubting God's goodness. When we start thinking, God's not going to take care of me. God doesn't really love me. God isn't a good God. Every time you start thinking like that, and you know where those thoughts came from, you're going to get in trouble. You're going to go down a blind alley, hit a dead end, have all kinds of discouragement in your life. And it doesn't even make sense. Most of you here, sitting here in this day, are believers. You've stepped across the line spiritually. You've said, you know, I've put my trust in Jesus Christ because I know heaven's perfect and I'm not. There's no chance I'm getting to heaven on my own goodness because I'm not good enough. So I'm trusting Jesus Christ to forgive me and to save me by his grace, not by my works. But I'm just trusting God to save me because he loves me. He wants to forgive me. He sent Jesus to die for me. When Jesus died on the cross for you, he solved your biggest problem. You don't have any bigger problem than eternal salvation. But if that's your biggest problem, why do you doubt his taking care of the smaller things in your life? What's the logic of saying, I'm going to trust God to get me to heaven, but I'm not going to trust him to help me make my car payment? What's the logic in that? It makes no sense. Why would you trust God with something so big, eternal salvation, but not trust him with, who am I supposed to marry? Or am I ever going to get married? Or am I going to get a job? Or what school should I go to? And all the other major questions in life. Why don't you trust him with those things too? It doesn't make sense to say, oh, I don't doubt him for my salvation, but I do doubt that he's going to care for my health. I do doubt that he's going to care for my career. It doesn't make sense at all. If God can be trusted for salvation, he'll carry everything else. If I were walking down, you know, a street out here, say Ortega Highway, and you come by in a car, I've got a backpack on my back, and you stop and say, hey, Rick, you want to ride? I say, yeah, I'd appreciate that. So I get in the car with you, and about 5 minutes later, you look over and you see I'm still wearing the backpack on my back. And you say, Rick, you can just toss that in the back seat. And I said, oh, no, it's enough for you to carry me. I'll carry the backpack. That's the kind of stupid logic we do with our lives. Oh, yeah, God, you can save my life, but I'll worry about my money and my sex life and my social life and my career life and, you know, all the other things, my friendships, my relationship. No, no, you don't need to carry the backpack either. If he's going to carry you to heaven, he'll carry everything else while you're here on earth. He's saying worry is unnecessary. And then number five. Worry is not only unreasonable, it's unnatural, it's unhelpful, it's unnecessary, it's unbelief. Number five, worry, Jesus says, is unbelief. Worry is doubting God. God has promised to take care of every need in your life if you trust him over and over and over. And when you doubt that, you are an unbeliever at that moment. You're an unbeliever. Every time you worry, you act like an unbeliever. Look at this verse on the screen, Philippians 4:19. Love this in the Message in the Living Bible. You can be sure, that means certain, it's not a wish, not a hope. You can be sure that God will take care of most things you need. No, it doesn't say that. God will take care of everything, everything. What's not included in everything? Nothing. Everything you need because of what Jesus has done for us. Again, God is good to you, not because you're good. God is good to everybody. He's good to even bad people in the world. They get the same life. They get oxygen. They get blood. They get food. They get the sunshine. God is good based on his goodness, not based on your goodness. Now, he's saying here, if God's going to take care of every your need, you every time you worry, you are doubting God. Have you ever thought about that? That's why worry is a sin. It's doubting God. Look at this verse, Matthew 6:32. People who don't know God, people who don't know God and the way he works, they worry over these things. Now, let me be honest with you. If you haven't stepped across the line, if you're not a believer in Christ, if you haven't made Jesus the good shepherd or the Lord is my shepherd of your life, you ought to worry. You ought to worry because you're up a creek without a paddle. You're out there on your own. You're not depending on your Heavenly Father. You're not depending on God's goodness and grace and love. You're depending on yourself. You ought to worry. There's a lot of reasons to worry if you don't have God in your life because you got to face all those battles on your own. You got to find all the solutions on your own, and you're not God, and neither am I. We're just not. And so it's the starting point is the humble attitude, God is God and I'm not. And when I understand that, all of a sudden the worry starts draining out of my life. People who don't know God and the way he works, they worry about these things. Non-believers ought to worry, but Christians are different because we have a heavenly Father, a good God who promises to care for us. And God says, hey, you guys, what are you worrying about? You're not plants. You're not animals. You're not birds. You're my children. You see, it's actually an insult to God every time you worry. You're acting like an orphan every time you worry. You're acting like you don't have a heavenly Father who has promised over and over again, over 3,000 promises in this book, to take care of your needs. You're acting like you're an orphan. You know, there's a beautiful phrase we just read. He said, your Father knows you need them. He knows what you need. How many times do you act like God doesn't know what you need? God, do you know about my sexual needs? Do you know about my physical needs? Do you know about my social needs? I don't think God knows about my career needs. Really? That's doubting God. Worry is unbelief. You don't think God sees it all. What I'm telling you is this. When you worry, every time you worry, you're acting like an atheist. You're acting like there is no God. There is no promises in the scripture. You know, I'm just out here on my own. Worry is practical atheism. I'm saying, I don't really believe God will help me out of this mess. And we start depending on ourselves, and we start taking matters into our own hands, and we assume that we have to figure it all out rather than just trusting. That's called playing God. And you know what? That's a poor testimony. If you claim to be a follower of Jesus Christ and you're worried all the time, that's a lousy witness to the world. It's saying, you know, I'm just like you. I don't have a God who takes care of my needs. I'm playing God. And by the way, you know what the worst kind of worry is? When you say, you know, things are going too good. Well, I'm just waiting for the other shoe to drop because things are going too. That's the worst kind of worry you could possibly have. I don't really believe God is a good God because things are going too good. So something is bound to happen. That's what Job said. There's a whole book of the Bible about that kind of worry. It's called the Book of Job. Job was enormously successful. He was wealthy. He was well-known. He was beloved. He was popular. He was famous. He'd be a billionaire today. And he kept going, things are going too good. And when everything fell apart, he goes, that which I have feared has happened. It was a self-fulfilling prophecy. When we get to heaven, you're going to see how many times you set yourself up for failure by worrying instead of trusting, You think God's ever worried? No. And God made you in his image. He doesn't want you to worry. John chapter 14, verse 1, Jesus says this, don't be worried. What do I do instead of worrying? He says, believe in God and believe in me. Now, how do you do that? How do you trust God to meet your needs? Okay, so how do I do that? How do I trust in God? Well, it's not rocket science, friends. It's just three or four things, and God makes it very clear in the Bible that if you'll do these four things, worry is going to drain out of your life. I don't want you worrying anymore. Every time you worry is a wasted second of your life. It's wasted energy. They said it doesn't change anything. It's unreasonable. It's unhelpful. It's unnatural. It's unbelief. It's unhealthy. So how do I trust God for my needs instead of worrying about my needs? Well, the Bible says you do four things.

my misdeeds. I will trust you today. And I start every day by saying, the Lord is my shepherd. You're a good God. And then I say it throughout the day. Every time you go into a meeting, the Lord is my shepherd. He's going to help me in this meeting. You got a parent-teacher conference. The Lord is my shepherd. What I'm about to hear, I may not want to hear, but he's going to feed me, lead me, and meet my needs. You got a major decision to make. The Lord is my shepherd. You might say it 10 or 15 times a day. But if you'll start saying that phrase, your worry will go down. Every time you start to worry, you need to say, the Lord is my shepherd. I'm asking Jesus Christ to feed me, to lead me, to meet my needs. And I'm not going to worry about it because he says, I've promised I will take care of your needs if you will trust me. Now in John chapter 10, Jesus says this, verse 14, 15, I am the good shepherd. When you say the Lord's my shepherd, who is that? Jesus says, I'm him. I am the Lord. I am the good shepherd. And I know my own sheep and they know me and I lay down my life for my sheep. That's what he did on the cross. He gave his life for you. And if he loved you enough to die for you, he certainly loves you enough to feed, lead, and meet your need. Every day you need to pray the prayer that David prayed. It's this next verse, Psalm 28, verse 9. Come, Lord, save us and bless us. Be our shepherd and always carry us in your arms. He says, you can pray these things. The Lord's my shepherd. So I need to say, Lord, I need you to save me today. I need you to bless me today. I need you to be my shepherd today. I need to carry you to carry me in your arms. Do you remember when you were a little kid, your parents would go on an outing, you'd go on a picnic or a hike or, you know, you go hunting or fishing or you go to Disneyland. And at the end of the day, your little legs are so tired, mom or dad has to carry you out to the car because you're just pooped out. Your legs give out as a little kid. And that's what happens during the week sometimes. And you say, God, I am just pooped out. I am worn out. I don't think I can put one foot in front of the other. I need you to carry me right now. Carry me to the car. Take me home. Get me home. And he says, I'm your shepherd. I'll care for you. I'll bless you. I'll protect you. I'll save you. I'll guide you. I'll direct you. I'll discipline you when you need it. I'll defend you. I will do all of these things. And when you're worn out and you're tired and you can't put one foot in front of the other, I'll carry you. Just hop on and I'll take you. I'll take you to the car. I'll take you home. That's what you do. Every day, ask him to be my shepherd. Number two. Second, is very important, I give him, Jesus, first place in every area of my life. This is extremely important, that I give Jesus first place in every area of my life. Now, if you're a believer, you've given him first place in your life. So I want you to be number one, but there's different parts of your life that are not under his control. And when you say, Jesus, come into my house, you need to say, have the whole house. You got access to the bedroom. You got access to the bathroom. You got access to the kitchen in my life. You got access to that closet over there where I got all kinds of stuff hidden. You got access to the garage, to the living room, to the dining room. It's all yours. Jesus, take over the whole house. Have you ever said that? Not, yeah, God, I want you to just get me to heaven. I want you to be number one in every area of my life. Now, the Bible says this, Matthew 6, verse 31 to 33. Your heavenly Father already knows perfectly well what you need. Now, let me stop right there. Your heavenly Father perfectly knows already what you need. So any need you mention to God, he already knows. Someday I'm going to do a message called Phrases You'll Never Hear God Say, like, oops. You know, you never want to hear a surgeon say that when you're laying on a table. Oops. God never says oops. God never says, well, I didn't know that. Well, slap me. You know, I didn't see that one coming. I didn't see that one coming. God will never say that. God knows your needs better than you do. You got needs. You don't even know you've got needs. God says, man, that's a big need. That's a big need in their life. They don't even see it. They're blind to it. They got a blind spot. They have no idea how many needs they've got. God knows your needs better than you do. So anytime you come to God with needs, he's not going to go, whoa, I never saw that one coming. He knew it before he made you. God, listen,
a

0: allows needs in your life so you'll come to him, so he can answer that need, so you'll trust him. We looked at that circle last week. You get a need, and then you ask God to meet that need. You cry out, God meets that need, and then you trust God more, and you do that circle thousands of times. That's how you learn to trust God. If you didn't have needs, you'd never trust God. So God allows needs in your life so you can learn to trust him. But he says, I already know what you need before you even ask. And he says, and he will, not might, he will give you what you need if, here's the condition, if you give him first place in your life and you live as he wants you to. So you give God first place in every area of your life. Now let me just tell you something. Anytime you worry, that is a warning light that that particular area of your life, you have not given him first place. Every time you worry, you go, oh, that's an area where God's not number one. Any area of your life where God is not number one, you're going to worry about it.
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2: Who's going to drive? That's the question Dave and I were debating. And after the debate was over, we got a pretty good laugh out of it. Dave was new on our staff in the New York area at the time, and soon after he arrived, we got, what should we call it, an enlightened look at each other's personality. Yeah, we were headed up to this retreat center for a day of prayer and planning, and we got to the parking lot and said in unison, well, who's going to drive? Turned out, we both wanted to. And as we talked about that during the trip, we started to analyze why we both hate to ride and why we both love to drive. I guess it's often true of people in leadership, I'm afraid to say. We like to be able to control where things are going and how fast we're going to get there. Of course, we end up falling all over each other saying, you drive. No, you drive. No, you drive. You know what? That's not such a bad idea. I'm Ron Hutchcraft. I want to have a word with you today about letting go of the wheel. Now, a word for today from the Word of God. We're in Numbers chapter 13, verse 16. A turning point in the life of one of God's great leaders, Joshua. Now, one reason he was great might be because of what happened on this particular day. It says, these are the names of the men Moses sent out to explore the land. And then it just talks about one of them. Moses gave Hoshea the name Joshua. Now, you might look at that and say, well, this is sort of like a genealogy. It's just a name thing, right? I mean, why is that important? Hoshea, Joshua, who cares? Oh, well, listen, as you know, when God changes someone's name in the Bible, it's always important. You have to know what the words mean in order to understand the significance of it. Hoshea, which was his given name, means deliverer. The name that he was changed to, Joshua, the name by which we know him, means salvation is from the Lord. In essence, Joshua grew up with the name saying, I deliver. Moses said, no, I want to change your name to God delivers. I think Joshua realized after that he was not the controller. He wasn't meant to drive. And that's especially significant if you tend to be a controlling person. Are you the type of person who tries to control your children's lives a little bit so they'll do what you think they should? Or maybe you try to control your mate so he or she will do what you think they should. Or you try to control the people you work with or who work for you. Are you the kind of person who decides what the outcome should be and then maybe you just manipulate whatever you have to in order to make that outcome happen? Your attitude, because you are a leadership type person, is to say, it's up to me. Hey, I got to make it happen. Listen, aren't you getting tired? Aren't you worn out from trying to do God's job? I've gotten that way. He changed Hoshea, I have to deliver, to Joshua, the Lord delivers. So Joshua would never forget who wins the battles. And you know what? That's true of your battles too. You know, I've been driving at times when my wife could tell that I was probably about to fall asleep at the wheel, no matter what I tried. She'd just keep going, you want me to drive? Would you let me drive? Probably just before we became a National Safety Council statistic, I'd pull over and I would let her drive. And boy, I was asleep before we pulled away from the side of the road. You know, God's been saying for a long time, let go of that wheel. If you keep driving, you're going to crash this thing. Would you let go of the wheel? Maybe God's saying you were never meant to drive. Why don't you become Joshua? The Lord delivers. Let go of the wheel. Just hear God saying, relax. Leave the driving to me.
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6: Welcome to Focal Point. I'm Dave Drewy, and we're back with another edition of Ask Pastor Mike Live, where we pull some of the sharpest exchanges from Pastor Mike Fabares' weekly call-in broadcast and bring them straight to you. Today's questions run the gamut. A wife wrestling with whether to leave the church she loves to follow a husband who isn't following the Lord. A pastor who's told his congregation he'll walk if the attendance numbers don't reach his goal. And a pointed question about whether Jesus was actually an immigrant. Well, Pastor Mike doesn't dodge any of it. Let's get started.
7: Savannah, you're on the air with Pastor Mike. How can I help?
8: Hey, Pastor Mike. Yesterday, I believe you touched on the question I had submitted last week about, you know, switching churches. We moved 30 minutes away from our church we've been attending for about 5 years.
7: Right.
8: And I just wanted to give some more information. You said you wanted a little bit more information just to give me clarity on the situation.
7: Right. And it was about your husband, right? And he was he was for moving to a church closer. And that was a struggle for you because of all your connections there, which I totally understand. And I was just wondering, what is his interest? Does he want a church closer because he's going to get more involved? And that's the piece I was missing. So go ahead, Savannah. What is the story with your husband?
8: Well, I kind of want to make sure I start with that I love my husband.
7: That's good.
8: The only thing that I want for him is to have, you know, the gift of salvation, for him to have a relationship with the Lord, and that to be like his number one priority.
7: Right.
8: So I'm not trying to pick him apart or put him down or explain all the things he does wrong. You know, I don't want to do that.
7: Right.
8: So that's where I'm coming from. But I would say probably in the last 2 years since we had our son, I've really been diving into my faith because I had two children in the last 2 years. So that's really kind of been a driver. Like, I can't do this without you, Lord. I need you.
7: Right.
8: And I would say that I've been growing closer to the Lord, and he has just kind of been staying where we were.
7: Yeah.
8: He doesn't really have a desire to read the word. I haven't seen him do it, which I guess it doesn't mean he doesn't, but, he doesn't talk to me about the word. He doesn't want to be involved in the Bible studies I'm involved in. I've been going to one for 2 years. It's a couple's Bible study, and I just go by myself, which, you know, sometimes that feels a little awkward, but I just have to do what I can do in my walk with the Lord. But it's just been wearing on me because I want him to have a relationship with the Lord, not only to better our marriage, but to set an example for our children. And so I want to encourage him and hold him accountable.
7: Right.
8: And I just hopefully I'm doing that and doing it the right way.
7: Still, I'm wondering, why would he suggest a closer church? Is it because he has intentions of getting more involved, or because he doesn't like all the time it takes you to get there and he wants more of your time at home? Or why did he suggest that?
8: Well, his parents go to that church and his friends go to that church because we moved back to where he's from.
7: Okay.
8: And so, like, he has a lot of friends and, I guess, family that go there. And it was the church we were married in, but we didn't regularly attend it before because we lived an hour away from it.
7: Yeah.
8: So I guess he just wants me to be involved in this community, and he wants me to feel like I belong here. And that's fine. That's a good thought.
7: But
8: I feel like I already belong at the church we've been going to. So it's like, I don't want to give up everything if you're not going to meet me, you know, come with me and do these things and get involved.
7: Right. If that's the extent of why he's saying you should switch, then I'd say no. Yeah, I'm not going to switch. And I got my church and I'm plugged in here and I'm, you know, I like my church, I like my pastor, I like what I'm learning, I'm going to stay here. But if there were any negotiation, if you could have an Esther banquet with him and say, hey, you know what, I'll make you a deal. Let's go together. Promise me you'll go together. And then, yeah, I'm willing to go where you are willing to go, assuming it's a good Bible teaching church. And I'll go with you, because I'd much rather go to my Bible study, the couple's Bible study, with my husband than by myself. So I would make an appeal, but, you know, it's not manipulation. It just is a deal. I mean, you got to make the deal, because it doesn't make any sense to pull you out from a church that you're willing to commute to, that everything's going great, because you'll end up at another couple's Bible study at the new church without your husband. And that's, you know, that to me, that's a deal breaker. It's like, no, I mean, I've already got that, and I got a place. I'm not going to lose these relationships. Yeah, I would be bold.
8: Yeah. Okay.
7: Yeah. Okay.
8: I guess I have just a follow-up question to that. Because when I challenge him and I say, hey, you know, like, we're supposed to be reading the Word and, you know, doing what the Word says, and how do we do what the Word says if we don't know what it says? You know, like, we got to be reading it and, like, applying it to our life. And I said, we got to get involved and be in fellowship. And he says, I have friends. I don't need more friends, which is just, blech.
7: Right.
8: I hate that response, but... and then he says, I give monetarily. And I'm like, okay, well, you just give money and think you're good.
7: Right.
8: You know, that doesn't work for me.
7: Right.
8: And I don't think it works for the Lord either.
7: Yeah, it sounds like his heart is really resistant to doing what he knows he needs to do. And the great thing about any kind of evangelism or persuasion, the good news is you've got someone inside of him that agrees. It's not God, because he's not a Christian, right? He didn't have the Spirit living within him, but he's got a conscience that God has written. So he knows that what you're saying is right. And he knows exactly, your logic is ironclad. You can't live for God, know what to do if you don't study his Word. You know, he needs to be studying it himself. He needs to be reading it daily. He needs to be seeking the Lord. He needs to be in a church. So all of that is, you know, you're saying what his conscience is already dinging him on. And that's good. I wouldn't do it every day, but I would certainly revisit it, because you certainly want to make sure that he knows you haven't lost that desire for him to do what he needs to do. But this kind of resistance with those kinds of responses, oh, I get monetarily, or, you know, I don't need more friends. It's not about friends. And you know that. These are frustrating responses from your husband, because they're not, they're just defensive statements. That's why I would say, doesn't sound like he's going to go with you to this new church, right? He's not going to be a part of it. I would say, nope, I go to a church that I'm a part of, and that's where I'm going. I hate that I have to go alone, but I'm going to continue going. I would put my foot down.
8: Yeah. And just bring my kids with me, and, like, oh, it's going to be rough a little bit for a bit.
7: Yeah.
8: Who knows how long.
7: And it will. And all I can tell you is 1 Peter chapter 3 says, if you just keep living a good Christian life as a good Christian wife, and you do all that you need to do, God can use that testimony you know, keep dinging his conscience to where maybe by God's grace, and it's a work of God, right? God is going to have to convict him of sin, righteousness, and judgment, and lead him to his knees. So keep praying, keep being a godly wife, and keep going to the church that's feeding you and that you're a part of, because he isn't going to go with you, you know, if the church were next door. So, yeah.
8: Right. Okay. No, I agree. Thank you.
7: Okay, Savannah. Yep. Thanks for the call and the clarification. Certainly not needed sure that.
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7: John. John, you're on the air with Pastor Mike. How can I help?
10: Hey, sir. Yeah, I just got a quick question for you here. I just wanted to get your opinion on this.
7: Okay.
10: We go to a small church that where the previous preacher, he had pretty much ran the whole church off just from dumb stuff that he was saying down to three people.
7: Wow.
10: A new preacher came in.
7: Yeah.
10: Yeah, I know, right? A new preacher comes in, and he was really like a friend of ours, and he was led there to preach for just a couple months at first, but then he felt like the Lord put it on his heart to be the full-time pastor. We voted him in, but he keeps telling me, like, just when me and him are talking, the church has set a goal to reach 300 people in 2 years, from 3 to 300 in 2 years. But he keeps telling me when it's just me and him talking that he didn't come back to preach to 30 or 40 people, and that if he ain't preaching to 300 people, then he's going to walk away and turn the church over to somebody else. I just wanted to know what you thought about
7: that. Yeah, well, that doesn't sit right with you, and it doesn't sit right with me, because that doesn't seem like the right perspective. Now, here's one thing that is in his favor, right? Healthy churches should be growing. That's the picture, at least in the book of Acts. And so I can understand why that may be your desire, and it should be your ambition that you're trying to reach people in your community, and you want to teach them the word, and it's better if you have 30 instead of 3. It's better if you have 300 instead of 30. So that's a good thing, right? Like, just like, you know, better if you are gainfully employed and can buy a house as opposed to renting a studio apartment. That's better, obviously. But just like we see in 1 Timothy 6 about your money, we ought to be able to be content in serving right wherever we're at. And it's talking about money in 1 Timothy 6, but it's the same in our ministry, right? I would love to reach more people in my community, but our church is the size that it is. And I can't say, well, if I don't double in size in the next 3 years, I don't want to do this. So it's something I think he needs to be more committed to the task. Always having an ambition to see God grow it, that's good. That's a good ambition, but it cannot be the condition, right? I'll give myself to this if this number is met. I think that's the wrong approach. And I don't mean to throw goals under the bus, because I've set goals in ministry, and I've had other pastors criticize that I've set some goals. And I think, okay, I think goals are a good thing. So he can have a goal, and I like that, but it's not, hey, if I don't get this goal, I'm out of here. I just think that's probably not a wise way to view ministry, because ministry is about me teaching, discipling, reaching, teaching, training people, and it's not about, you know, I'll only do it, God, if you give me 30,000 people in this church, or 3,000 people, or 300 people. So yeah, I would pray for him, and I would even say, hey, you know, the 40, 50, 60 we might end up having instead of 300 are reliant on your feeding and your gifts to teach us. So we need you. Don't leave us, right? We need you. Right. This is an important role, the pastor-teacher role. So I would appeal to him like that, you know, and I wouldn't want to ever confirm that that's a good thing that he's doing, to set a conditional goal, or he's not going to be a part of it. I'm with you, John.
10: Okay.
7: Yeah.
10: I sure appreciate your help,
7: sir. Yep. Okay. I think you're right. And I get the desire, right? You want to, especially as a man, and even in our flesh, we want to be ambitious about, you know, doing something that matters. And sadly, we need to know that it matters, even if it is, as Jesus said about the people following in his generation, even if it's a little flock. And John, if you're still listening, a book that may be helpful that I would have him read is The Master Plan of Evangelism by Coleman. And that book is helpful, because what it really does is it gets me to see that the people that I have right in front of me, right, those are the ones that, as I invest in them, there's all kinds of potential beyond them that maybe I won't even see. And basically, he takes the method of Christ in saying, okay, I've got 12 apostles. I'm going to spend most of my time investing in these 12. And even among the 12, I've got 3, Peter, James, and John. And those are my special investment. And why did he invest in those relationships? Because he knew, right, there was a downstream multiplication effect. So that's why I would get that book in his hand, John, if you're still listening. Master Plan of Evangelism, Coleman. It's helpful at least to get us to see that if the church is 30 and not 300, it still can be a major investment in something that you may never see the net result on, but throw yourself into it. Give yourself to it. Jesus died without, you know, a big church. Let's just put it that way. A lot of the people that followed him, look at John 6, right? They followed him and crowds were following, and then he taught something hard and they all left, you know? So it's a fickle crowd, sometimes even who are listening to the teaching of the word. I think about Luke chapter 14, and what is it, verse 25, where there were great crowds following him, and he stopped and then said, well, wait a minute, right? Unless you take up your cross and follow me, right? You've missed the whole point. Yeah, that's a paraphrase, of course, but the idea is he had to say, wait a minute, why are so many people coming right now? You might not understand the call to come, as Dietrich Bonhoeffer put it, come and die, right? You gotta die to your own desires. So, yeah, any pastor should be committed. I think another one by Oswald Sanders, Spiritual Leadership. Those two books, they're classics, right? Master Plan of Evangelism and Spiritual Leadership by Sanders. Those two books were very helpful for me early on in my ministry, to where I said, I'm going to leave the growth up to God. I'm going to have ambitious goals. Sure, I'm going to pray for goals. Yep, I have some private prayer requests I often talk about in the back of my prayer journal. And like, those are the things that I've been praying for. And sometimes I don't even share those. But man, I've got ambitious hopes and plans and prayers. I want the kingdom to grow like the mustard seed and become this big, you know, branchy tree where all the birds can make their nest in it. But, you know, if it doesn't turn out to be all that, it's okay. I want to be faithful because a steward should be faithful to discharge his ministry gifts. And that's what I want your pastor to do, John. And certainly that's what I want to do. I don't train up men that care about that. I want to have us invest in people. 2 Timothy chapter 2, right? The idea of I want to entrust my teaching to faithful men who will be able to teach others also. And sometimes that group's a lot smaller by the time I die, but who knows what's going to go on after that because of a good investment. The church has been built, right, in that first generation on the apostles and prophets, and that was a small group, and they're creating a worldwide movement. So, yeah, bigger picture might help in that regard.
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7: 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All right. Talk a lot about our September vacation. My wife and I are taking. We want you to come with us. We're going to go out of a ship out of, it's not the Titanic, you'll be glad to know, but a ship out of Boston, and we're going to head up the coast of New England and into Canada, and it's going to be a great time of teaching God's Word. I'll be teaching every day, and good worship, good fellowship, meet other listeners to the program, and I'd love for you to join us. Just go to PastorMike.com, scroll down to the Focal Point Cruise. That would be great. All right, let's see what else we got. I heard a pastor saying that Paul was married, being that it was a requirement to be a part of the Sanhedrin, which pastor says he was, which the pastor says he was. Okay. Have you heard of this before? Yes, I've heard it before, Kirk, but the idea of Paul clearly saying, in contrast to Peter, you know, Peter, you know, he's not the only one that has a right to take along a wife, but I haven't. His whole point in saying in 1 Corinthians 7 that, you know, singleness is to be preferred, and he's holding himself up as an example of that preference, and all of that's based on the fact of not having a romantic, having contentment without romantic fulfillment, and he's predicating the whole argument on that. Well, if he was in a marriage, right, that just negates the whole argument. He was on his way to the Sanhedrin. I think that's what Philippians chapter 3 and 4, and just dealing with who he is, he talks even autobiographically about his up and coming, he's a Pharisee of Pharisees. But I think heading to the Sanhedrin, but I don't think there's any definitive ironclad proof he was already attained to that. And and even that, I'd have to really look at the sources that say you had to be married to be on the Sanhedrin, the 70 top ruling class of Jews, and I have to refresh my memory on that. But no, I don't think Paul was ever married, and I think the arguments, 1 Corinthians 7, I think his discussion to the Corinthians about Paul's right to be able to take a wife, but he's chosen not to, all of that is not divorce. I mean, clearly, he's talking about the fact that he is content without that romantic fulfillment, which most of us are not. So that's, there you go. Let's go back to the phones. Chad, you're on the line with Pastor Mike Fabares. How can I help?
11: Hi, Pastor Mike. Quick question. You know, I've seen commercials in the past, and it's been talked about that, and I'm guessing they're referring to when Jesus went to Egypt as a baby. You know, they say, well, Jesus was an immigrant. But I've also heard that Egypt at that time was under the control of the Roman Empire, so he really wasn't an immigrant. So I guess this kind of all goes back to the hot subject of immigration.
7: Yeah, right? Okay. Well, let's talk about that. Go ahead. No, go ahead.
11: Okay. Yeah, so would Jesus have been illegally in Egypt at that time, or it was under the control of the Roman Empire, so he wasn't? So that was my question.
7: No, he was not an immigrant, and that's ridiculous. Just like when you went to Europe, right? Hopefully you did it legally, and you're not invading the borders. You are going there the right way. And I know that because not only is Jesus one who is keeping all the law, and he does that morally, ethically, and ceremonially, even his parents. If you study in Luke chapter 1 and 2, so much of what's done there is fastidiously done by Joseph and Mary. They make sure that everything in terms of the dedication, the presentation, the circumcision, it's all done according to God's law. That's the point. Mary is presented to us as a godly gal, and this parental guidance is not going to be Joseph saying, well, I'm just freaked out now, so let's climb through the barbed wire fence down there, and Goshen. It's not going to happen. It's not going to happen. Here's what Jesus taught us to do, right? To keep the rules, even down to paying the taxes to Caesar, even if I don't agree with everything Caesar does. So, yeah, Christ is into paying taxes. He's into keeping the law, keeping the rules, keeping man-made rules, right? He's willing to do that. I mean, he even goes and submits himself to stand before Pilate and Herod and all the rest. No, there's no possible way you can compare someone sneaking through our border illegally and saying, oh, just like Jesus, and if you're going to condemn these guys, you've got to condemn Jesus. It's absurd. It's an absurd argument. It's ridiculous, and I dismiss it on its face because it does not square with Scripture, and I guarantee the people telling you that, this is a talking point they saw on TikTok or something, and it has nothing to do with their knowledge of Scripture. And no, Jesus didn't do anything sinful. His parents did not lead him in his early years to do anything sinful. They kept the law. They even to 12 years old, they're still taking a trip as not wealthy people from Nazareth all the way down to Jerusalem because the law required it. They are supposed to keep the law, and there's no way they're going to go and not keep the law in any neighboring country. And yes, he did go to Egypt, but he didn't stay there long, and God brought him back. Even though he heard Archelaus was now in charge, he was going to go back to Galilee, to the cities of in the area of Nazareth and northern Israel. So, no, it's a ridiculous argument, Chad.
11: Well, thank you. Yeah, that was. Thank you very much.
7: Okay. Yeah, and I know it's out there. You hear all kinds of people saying all kinds of things. It just needs to be corrected with a little bit of biblical truth and knowledge. Jesus wasn't breaking any rules. And if he were here, guess what he'd do? He'd pay his taxes. He would properly do everything on TurboTax or whatever to make sure everything was claimed. He wouldn't pocket his tips, working in the carpentry business. He would do everything that you're supposed to do. He did everything, including the words that he used, without sin. Right, he did everything right, so he's not breaking rules internationally or otherwise, immigration law. You can hear my angst in that, and not for Chad. Chad's just asking the question, and I think Chad feels the same way. But here's the deal: I don't like people enlisting Jesus as a chip or a pawn in their argument, and it happens all the time online. And it's just like, stop. Or don't tell me I can't love Jesus and believe in the rule of law. Of course I can. Of course I can. Because Jesus was all about the rule of law, even when the laws in his country seemed oppressive. Even when there was a 2-drachma temple tax, right? He's like, oh, why in the world would he pay the Romans to put, you know, gold eagles on top of the temple in the first century? Well, because he was submissive to the governing authorities, just like Peter taught that we should. We should honor the king, right? We should submit ourselves to every human authority because they come from God. Or as Paul wrote in Romans 13, that this is what God has instituted and we ought to submit to it. God, you know, taxes to whom taxes is due, revenue to whom revenue is due, honor to whom honor is due.
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1: There may be more, but I know of at least two things that no honest person could ever boast about: modesty and humility. I don't think one can be truly modest or humble and boast about those traits at the same time. The Apostle Paul, who was both modest and humble, boasted a lot, except he never boasted about himself. Instead, he boasted about the Lord Jesus Christ. He boasted about the gospel, about grace, and about his own suffering, since it magnified the strength of Christ in his life. That's the kind of boasting it's okay for all of us to do. This is David Jeremiah, encouraging you to get on the road to new life. 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
3: This is John MacArthur with more Portraits of Grace. What do you think about when you ponder the possibility of trials in your future? Are you fearful, or do you actually look forward to them? Well, it's easy to react with fear and disappointment when you aren't prepared for the possibility of difficulties, but Proverbs 29:25 offers an antidote. It says, "The fear of man brings a snare, but he who trusts in the Lord will be exalted or lifted up." You see, Jesus says that if the Father cares for small birds and numbers each of the hairs on your head, he is certainly concerned about your physical and spiritual well-being. No matter how bad your trial may seem, God will sustain you. And when Jesus says, "Let not your heart be troubled, nor let it be fearful," how can any of you who profess Jesus Christ let fear control you? So don't let it. Be a portrait of sustaining grace instead.
4: 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Hi, I'm Chuck Swindoll. 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My mother usually wasn't in on those excursions because she would spend more of her time screaming in the back seat than advising. 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We can buy more fenders, but I can't buy more grandsons. I loved my granddaddy. Are you that kind of a grandparent to your grandchildren? We all need grandparents like that to let us know we're loved.
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6: Hi, I'm Johnny Erickson Tata. And although Carrie is only in her 20s, she has to use a parking placard due to her condition called complex regional pain syndrome. Often she receives suspicious looks as she exits her car. One day a young man approached her and said, "You can walk, so what are you doing with a handicap placard?" Now, this is where the story takes an unexpected turn. Carrie, with a smile, stuck out her hand and replied, "Hi, my name is Carrie. What's yours?" The guy began fumbling for words, a little taken aback. And Carrie explained, "You know, I'd rather we know each other's names before I talk to you about my disability." Lowering his head, he mumbled, "I'm sorry," and walked away. Proverbs 15, verse 1 says that a gentle answer turns away wrath. Something wise to remember, especially in our culture where there is so much anger. Always, always give gentle answers.
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10: Let us run with endurance the race that is set before us. Looking to Jesus, the founder and perfecter of our faith. All of us are prodigal sons, and our Father rejoices when we come back to Him. But some of us are like the elder brother who cried unfair when his sinning brother sought forgiveness. Today, what Jesus thinks about the lost people in your life. From the Moody Church in Chicago, this is Running to Win with Dr. Erwin Lutzer, whose clear teaching helps us make it across the finish line. Pastor Lutzer, today you come to the halfway point in your series on following Christ. We began by asking, what would Jesus do? And now we're looking at the great mission of Jesus to seek and save what is lost. It seems clear that following Christ isn't just for Sundays. It's a lifetime commitment.
11: Well, Dave, you're absolutely right. It is a lifetime commitment. And I want to go back to the verse that you hinted at, if you didn't already quote it, namely, that Jesus said, I have come to seek and to save that which was lost. Now, truth be told, everyone is lost. But what Jesus was saying is there are some people who are lost and who won't admit it or who don't know that they are lost. But for those who know that they are lost and that they need a shepherd and that they need forgiveness, those are the kinds of people for whom Jesus came. And now he's asking us to do his work on earth 24/7. At the end of this message, I'm going to be telling you about a special resource that we think will help you do just that, namely Follow Jesus 24/7. It's entitled Walking with Jesus, A Radical Return to His Priorities. For now, let us listen.
12: Listen carefully. The reason that we have to find men and women is because most of them do not know that they are lost. That's the problem. They think to themselves, why do I need Jesus Christ? I'm not lost. I am the captain of my fate. I am the master of my soul. And therefore, they see no need of the warmth of the Father's house because they are enjoying the far country. For every person who comes to Moody Church and says, I want to know more about Jesus Christ, there are 100 in the apartments next to us who will never be found unless someone goes seeking for them. And by the way, notice the text. Those who are seekers are leavers. It says that you leave the 99 and then you go and you seek the one sheep. You leave the coins and then you find the one that is lost. You don't find the people who are lost among those who are already found. You have to leave. A number of days ago, I read a story in which a man was looking for a ring that evidently he lost. He was on his knees under a street lamp looking for the ring that was lost. And someone came and said, what did you lose? He said, I lost a ring. He said, where did you lose it exactly? He said, oh, about a half a block up the street. Guy said, what are you looking for it here? Why? He said, well, there's no street lamp there. You think about it for a moment. We like to go looking for things where we are comfortable. We like to find those who are already in the light. But Jesus, in defending himself, was saying, I'm willing to go where it's dark. I'm willing to go where it's difficult to see. I am willing to leave that I might find. So notice the text. Christ is saying to the Pharisees, don't you understand that people are valuable? Secondly, you must understand that people are lost. They need to be found. And thirdly, he is teaching that those who seek, find. Seeking leads to finding. What is finding in these parables? What does Christ mean when he talks about finding? Well, if being lost means that you are separated from your owner, being found means that the owner and the object or the person have been brought together. That's what finding is. And the best way to understand finding is to remember that Adam in the Garden of Eden was running from God. Why? Because of guilt. First of all, he didn't want God to find him, and because of fear. And it is that guilt and fear that keeps driving people away from God, and God goes out finding. And to be found means that once again a person has been reconciled to God. And that means he has a change of mind. He begins to think differently about Jesus Christ. He no longer sees Christ as simply a historical figure or someone that was good to know about or even a savior who died on the cross. He begins to see Jesus as a personal savior who died on the cross for him, and he begins to embrace Christ. There is a change of mind, but there is also a change of heart, a change of affection, so that he begins to love Christ. He who does not love Christ, let him be accursed. There are people today who claim to have believed. They claim, they make a profession of saving faith, but they do not love the Christ whom they claim redeemed them. How can that be? What Jesus is saying is that the people who are found and the objects that are found are reconciled back with their owner, and God is the one who is calling sinners to himself. Finally, I want you to notice in this passage, the text teaches that finding leads to rejoicing. People are valuable. People are lost. Seeking leads to finding. Finding leads to rejoicing. Notice in every instance the emphasis on the joy that the finding brought. Verse 5, and when he has found it, he lays it on his shoulders, rejoicing. And when he comes home, he calls together his friends and his neighbors, saying, rejoice with me, for I have found my sheep which was lost. Christ goes on to say in verse 7, I tell you that in the same way there will be more joy in heaven over one sinner who repents than over 99 righteous ones who think they need no repentance. Look at the second parable. Verse 9, and when she has found the coin, she calls together her friends and neighbors, saying, rejoice with me, for I have found the coin which I had lost. And to make the point again, Christ says, in the same way, I tell you, there is joy in the presence of the angels of God over one sinner that repents. Now turn to the end of this chapter, where we have an amazing story. It is the story of the prodigal, the third of Christ's parables. He is out. And of course, we know the story of how he there in the pig pen decided to come back to his father. And how in the process of coming back, he cannot even think to himself that his father might receive him. And so he comes and he says, Father, I've sinned against heaven and against thee, and am no more worthy to be called thy son. And he wants to say, make me as one of thy hired servants. It's interesting that that's what he thought he would say when he was in the pig pen, but as he comes and embraces his father, he does not add those words, make me as one of my hired servants. Why? He doesn't even get a chance to get them out of his mouth. His father is smothering him with hugs and kisses and saying, bring hither the fatted calf and kill it, and put some shoes on his feet and a ring on his finger. For this my son was dead and is alive and is lost and is found. It's time for a party. But I find it very interesting that the elder brother was not in a mood to rejoice. Now you understand that Jesus is likening the elder brother to the Pharisees, who were so resentful that harlots and sinners and tax gatherers were being invited by Christ into the kingdom of heaven and were being saved and welcomed by the Father. They couldn't handle it in their self-righteous spirit. And so to illustrate it, Jesus tells the story of an elder brother who stayed home. He comes home and there's a party that's going on, and he asks his dad to come out to the back porch so that he can find out what's going on. And the father says, come on in, we're having a party. We've received your brother safe and sound. And what does he do? He chews his dad out. He says, lo, these many years have I served thee, neither transgressed I at any time thy commandment. Yet thou never gavest me a goat that I might make merry with my friends. But as soon as this thy son is come, who hath devoured thy living with harlots, thou hast killed for him the fatted calf. The father listens. He says, son, all that I have is thine. You're ever with me. Why are you
13: Why are you asking for a fatted calf? Don't you see all the cattle that are on the hills? You can have a party whenever you like. But he says, it was good that we should be merry and be glad, because this, my son, was dead and is alive and is lost and is found. It is always a time of rejoicing when the boy comes home. It is always a time of rejoicing when a wayward child comes back to the fold. It is always a time of rejoicing when God seeks a sinner and finds him, and there's restoration. And I find it interesting that there is not only joy here on earth where we might expect it, but Jesus says that there is a cosmic celebration even in heaven. From one end of heaven to the other, the angels rejoice because the word is out. Another sinner has been converted and reconciled to God. Why is it that there is so little joy among us? Because so few times we hear the cries of newborn babes in the nursery. Let me say this very clearly, that if we intend to follow Christ and earnestly do so, we must, I want to underline the word must, we must become seekers of lost men and women. You should have in mind at least one person, preferably two or three, or some of you perhaps six or eight, who are on your list in your mind and heart, and you say, God has put me next to this person to befriend them, to eat with them, to fellowship with them. Why? Because I must become a seeker of lost men. And if you and I can enjoy the Father's house and not care about those who are in the far country, we may be busy in His work, but we are out of step with His heart, and to that extent we do not follow the Christ who commands us to follow Him, to find lost humanity. Whatever means God may give you, it is our responsibility to be seekers, because many people will not be found by themselves. We must seek them. And by the way, what about you? You may be lost. You may know where you are geographically, but today here, you may be lost. You may be someone whom Christ is seeking. And I hope He finds you today, by the way. I love to tell that story about the boy who left home and lived a very worldly, sinful, selfish life, involved in immorality and drunkenness. And like the prodigal, he decided to come to his senses and wondered whether his parents would ever receive him back. Would they? He didn't know. If they chose not to, he would understand, for he had disgraced them and disowned them. But he thought it was worth a try. So he wrote a letter home and he said, Mom and Dad, I'd like to come back, but I don't know if you'll have me. In a couple of days, I'm going to take the train home. And you know that the train passes past our backyard, and in the backyard there is an apple tree. If you will receive me, would you hang a handkerchief on one of the branches of the apple tree? As the train pulls into town, if there is no handkerchief on the branch, I will go to the next town. But if there's a handkerchief, I'll get off. Well, a couple of days went by and he wondered indeed whether the letter had arrived and whether he could expect a handkerchief on the apple tree. And as the train pulled into town and he was peering through the window, he could hardly wait to see the backyard. And there on that apple tree, there was a handkerchief on every single branch. Now that's the message that we have to proclaim to lost men and women today. We can go to these apartments, we can go to our neighbors, and we can say, God isn't mad at you. God isn't trying to get even with you. God does not have His back toward you. You have your back toward God. There's a God who welcomes sinners, and when they are welcomed, there is a celebration in heaven and there is a celebration on earth, and we are followers of Christ who said the Son of Man came to seek and to save that which was lost. He left heaven to be among men that He might seek them and win them. And that's what Moody Church really is all about. And that's why in the next years we would like to concentrate many more of our efforts to this community where God has planted us. Because Jesus said, as the Father hath sent me, so send I you. The banquet is spread. The handkerchief is on the tree. But I don't have to tell you that according to our own sinful nature, we never have a burden for people. We can stare eternity in the face and not care. It only comes when we begin to have our hearts beat with Christ in prayer and looking to Him to generate within us the love and the compassion and the burden that we so desperately need as individuals and as a church. And it is then that God will begin to lead us. Men and women will be saved. And by the way, don't ever lead anybody to Christ without telling somebody else about it. In all of these three parables, they're always getting their friends together and saying, "Rejoice with me." And we will rejoice together. Why? As the Father said, "This my son was dead and is alive. He's lost and is found. It is good for us that we make merry and throw a party." Because somebody who has been lost with eternal value has been found. Let's pull out the stops and let's rejoice. The boy is home. Let's pray. Our Father, we are reminded that a toothache to us means much more than 10,000 people perishing in a far-off country without Christ. We confess that the sheep and the coins so often take precedence over the boys and the girls and the men and the women. We confess that finding a lost wallet sometimes generates more joy than finding a lost sinner. Today we pray that we might learn from Christ, in whose steps we so desperately want to follow. May we learn what it is to seek what is valuable, to go for it, and be there with men and women who need to know about the Father's home and the handkerchiefs on the apple tree. And now I turn to you, the congregation. I have to ask you a question. Does God bring to mind one person whom you are seeking, one couple? Some relative, some friends, some associates at work, some neighbors? Can you name anyone whom you are actively seeking for the kingdom of God? If not, would you ask Him to bring that name to mind? And say, "Oh God, I don't know what's involved. I may even be fearful, but by Your

0: As the Father has sent me into the world, even so I am sending you into the world. Now, if you're a believer in Jesus Christ, I want you to run through your memory very quickly, and I want to ask you this question. Who do you know in your life who needs to be found? Our responsibility, of course, is to seek the lost and then to disciple those who are found. But first of all, they have to be found. That is to say, they have to come to saving faith in Jesus Christ. I'm holding in my hands a book entitled Walking with Jesus, A Radical Return to His Priorities. 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
1: It's time now for another chance for you to ask Pastor Lutzer a question about the Bible or the Christian life. In a culture marked by failing marriages, many people wonder about remarriage. Esther listens to Running to Win in Roselle, Illinois, and asks, if divorce is caused by adultery, is marriage to another person okay?
0: Well, Esther, I want to treat this very carefully because I don't know everything that is behind your question. You know, sometimes in marriages, and I'm not saying that this is true of yours, but sometimes in marriages, one partner or the other almost is glad when their partner commits adultery because now they have, quote, grounds for divorce. They've been looking for grounds for divorce for a long time, and at last their partner has handed it to them. Beware of that kind of an attitude. I believe it is very important that we are cautious about divorce. As a matter of fact, I've just read a booklet entitled Before You Divorce, in which it warns, and this is from a marriage counselor who has been counseling people for 23 years, it warns about divorce. And sometimes what people think is a wonderful escape hatch and is going to help them actually creates so much bitterness, so much misunderstanding. It hurts the children so deeply that in retrospect, they wish that they would have stayed with their partner. Many a marriage has been able to survive infidelity. Obviously, there has to be forgiveness, there has to be reconciliation and a rebuilding of trust, but it's not as if it is impossible, especially if both partners are willing to be committed to it. So I want to caution you, don't be hasty when it comes to the matter of divorce. And then you say, is marriage to another person okay? Well, sometimes those relationships develop even at times when the marriage itself is in trouble. People already have their eye on someone else. I would simply ask you to talk to your pastor, to be very careful. Yes, I do believe that there are times when divorce is legitimate. It's almost never possible to get out of a marriage without sinning. But at some point, yes, it may be legitimate, especially where there is prolonged adultery and no hope of reconciliation.

0: but don't jump to that conclusion too quickly. God calls us not just to be happy, but to be faithful. And sometimes being faithful means that we endure, but we endure in such a way that God is honored, the name of Jesus is not maligned, and our testimony for Christ remains secure. So think about that, Esther. Thanks for listening, and God bless.
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2: This is Max Licato. Our minds cannot be full of God and, at the same time, full of fear. Don't get lost in your troubles. Lift up your eyes. He will keep in perfect peace all those who trust in Him, those whose thoughts turn often to the Lord. Are you troubled, restless, sleepless? Then rejoice in the Lord's sovereignty. I dare you, I double dog dare you, to expose your worries to an hour of worship. Your concerns will melt like ice on an August sidewalk. Jeremiah draws a direct connection between faith and peace. He says, "Blessed is the man who trusts in the Lord and whose hope is in the Lord, for he shall be like a tree planted by the waters, which spreads out its roots by the river, and will not fear when heat comes, but its leaf will be green and will not be anxious in the year of drought." Jeremiah 17, 7 and 8. This is Max Licato.
3: 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Where can one receive forgiveness for his sins if he abandons his faith in Christ? 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If we deliberately keep on sinning after we have received the knowledge of the truth, no sacrifice for sin is left, but only a fearful expectation of judgment and of raging fire that will consume the enemies of God. 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How much more severely do you think a man deserves to be punished who has trampled the Son of God underfoot, who has treated as an unholy thing the blood of the covenant that sanctified him, and who has insulted the Spirit of grace? From Hebrews 10. Listen to the Bible. It's great for the soul.
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0: Anyone who is physically blind is well aware of their inability to see. In stark contrast, the Bible teaches that the spiritually blind are unaware of their lack of sight. Today on Truth for Life Weekend, Alistair Begg explores the reasons why and explains what's needed to open spiritually blind eyes. We're studying chapter 9 of John's Gospel.
1: Last time we finished by asking the question, what possible relevance is there to those of us who are dwelling in the 21st century to consider the story of somebody who 2,000 years ago was a blind beggar and was healed by Jesus? And the answer that we gave to that was clear and I hope understood. We said that this was one of the signs of John's gospel, which John tells us have been recorded as evidence that may be the basis of faith in the Lord Jesus, which may in turn produce life, spiritual life. These things have been recorded, he says in verse 31 of chapter 20, as signs so that men and women might come to understand who Jesus is and what he's done, and in coming to believe in this Jesus, that they might find life in his name. So here in John chapter 9, we have one of those signs. I'll let you go and find the others on your own. And this is a sign pointing to the fact that just as surely as he opened this man's eyes physically, so Jesus opens the spiritual sight of men and women. Well, why would Jesus have to open men and women's eyes spiritually? Answer, because men and women are spiritually blind. And the Bible tells us in an uncompromising way, and quite frankly, often in a very uncomfortable way, and maybe some of us would want to say this morning, in an unpalatable way, that each of us is spiritually blind from birth. John chapter 8, they come and oppose him, and Jesus says, "You cannot hear my word." John chapter 9, he says to them, "You cannot see my work. Neither can you hear what I'm saying, nor can you see what I'm doing." Now, this, of course, is a quite dramatic statement, is it not? Let me pause here for a moment and underscore it, and very purposefully so. Unless from the Bible we are made aware of the true nature of our condition, then it may be possible for us to respond to a superficial presentation of the good news, which addresses only our felt needs without ever tackling our real predicament. You see, the gospel impacts us by first of all confronting us with the bad news of who and what we are. Until our blind eyes are open to our predicament, until our deaf ears are unstopped to hear this story, then the proclamation of any antidote to the predicament is irrelevant. That's why some, as young people, sit and listen to this story and they say, "Well, somehow or another, my parents are into this, but I don't need this." Do you know why you say that? Because you're blind. Let me quote to you an Englishman and a Scotsman. First, a Scotsman, a contemporary Scotsman. On the nature of what sin does. See, many of us have a view of sin, which is simply, well, I lost my temper, I stubbed my toe, and I said a bad word, I was jealous of Mrs. So-and-so, or whatever it might be. And all of those things are evidence of a predicament that is far more endemic. You see, what the Bible says when it says that all of us have sinned and fallen short of the glory of God, what it is saying is this, that there is no part of the nature of the essential being of a man or a woman that is unaffected by sin. It affects our emotions, it affects our affections, it affects our wills, it affects our understanding of things. There is no little citadel in our experience to which we may go to find refuge, whereby we say, well, I know that I'm not very good here, here, here, and here, but of course, this little area of my life is in perfect condition. It affects our understanding. It affects our intellect. so that we can't think straight, nor make proper deductions, or pursue proper arguments. Oh, you say, wait a minute, you can't possibly be serious. They've just undocked from the space station. We put people up there. We left somebody from Europe up there. Some poor soul is up there with his two cronies for the next 6 months. That is not one of my aspirations, I can assure you. But I'm afraid in an elevator, so what it would be like up there for 6 months. Anyway, that's by the way. But someone says, well, we've done these remarkable things. Yes, of course we have. We're able to reason mathematically, but we think flawed about so many things. Our human thought processes, our presuppositions, our assumptions, our human logic are all messed up. Why? Because they are hostile to God. You see, this is where the only place you're ever going to get this is by reading your Bible. You're never going to come to this by yourself. You won't be walking along the road one day and come to this. That's why God has given us the Bible. Listen to what it says in Romans chapter 8. The mind of sinful man is death, but the mind controlled by the Spirit is life and peace. The sinful mind is hostile to God. It does not submit to God's law, nor can it do so. That's the predicament. So when the Bible says we are blind, that blindness speaks to the amazing way in which sin has permeated our condition. That's why the idea of appealing to people on the basis of just how badly they've been feeling coming out of a week may appear, on the one hand, to be very sensitive and kindly. And to say what now we're being confronted with in the Bible may seem to be the very reverse of that. Why would anybody ever come to Parkside Church? And listen to this, that the distortion of sin is such that there is an anti-God bias in our lives. We think crookedly. We think in an ungodly way. When Thomas Watson dealt with this on a Sunday afternoon for his congregation in the 17th century in London, this is what he says to them under the heading of man's misery as a result of the fall in Genesis 3. He says, the first misery is that by nature we are under the power of Satan. Before the fall, man was free, now a slave. Before, a king on the throne, now in fetters. And to whom is man enslaved? To one that hates him. Enslaved to one who hates you, who is happy to continually feed the distortion of your thinking, to say to you, oh, I can see everything. And you can't. He is completely opposed to the possibility of you ever becoming like the individual in the hymn who says, once I was blind, but believed I knew everything. Proud in my ways, yet a fool in my part. Says Watson, he rules the understanding. He blinds men with ignorance and then rules them. As the Philistines first put out Samson's eyes and then bound him, Satan can do what he will with an ignorant man because he does not see the error of his way. The devil can lead him into any sin. You may lead a blind man anywhere. Does this affect the way in which we make decisions about the raising of our children? See, the real problems for our children is not, oh, well, they're not doing so very well, or they are doing exceptionally well, or they graduated magna cum laude, and they're now holding down a significant position, da-da-da-da-da. Loved ones, let's just be straight up honest. What the Bible says is that our children are spiritually blind and deaf and are absolutely unable to rectify their predicament. The friends and neighbors to whom we go and tell the gospel are not people living in some middle territory between belief and unbelief, between sight and blindness. It is not that you can sit on a Sunday and listen to the story of the gospel and say, well, I know there is a possibility over here and over there, but I live in my own little world over here. No, you don't. This is the judgment, that light has come into the world and men love darkness rather than light because our deeds are evil. And the wonder of it is that we who walk through life blinded and deaf, showing no interest in God, find ourselves to be on the receiving end of a seeking God. A God who, for reasons only in and of himself, sets out in the person of his Son to seek out those who are the wandering sheep, the lost and the lone, and so on. It is a wonderful story. And the implication, of course, as we think about it as a church, is God going to go, if we might put it reverently, to this extent, to come down into our time-space capsule to redeem us, so that we can all sit and sing songs to one another and be happy about the fact that we're all okay, no matter what happens to anybody else. I don't think you think that for a moment. I think some of you, some of us, have been lulled into thinking that what the Bible says, it doesn't really mean that somehow or another, it is going to work out okay. Somehow or another, it's not really as bad as it seems. Somehow or another, they're not really totally blind, you know. They're not really deaf. They'll be okay. No, they won't. No, they won't. He who believes in the Son has life. He who does not believe in the Son does not have life, because the condemnation of God rests upon him. This is no some superficial little story to be played with and plied to the masses in a way that disregards their intellect and doesn't take seriously their sufferings and doesn't enter into their lives. So Jesus walks along the road, heals the man. The disciples say, "Who sinned, this man or his parents?" Jesus said, "That's not the issue." He said, "This happened so that the works of God might be declared, so that I might give a sign to all who see that as surely as this man has been brought to physical sight, so too others will come," like he does at the end of the chapter, to recognize that his real predicament is not whether he can see physically, but whether he can understand the voice of this Jesus. Now, Jesus was absolutely clear concerning these things, and if you read not only 9, but read around it, you will find that that is the case. Let us go, though, to the reaction of the neighbors, otherwise you will be just saying, what a waste of a good chapter that was, with him going on forever and ever and ever. It's like standing up on the tee and fiddling around, shaking the golf club in all directions and never hitting the ball. Let's get to verse 8 quickly. His neighbors said to those who had formerly seen him begging, why would he beg anymore? He's changed. There's no reason to sit down there with that little bag on the same corner underneath that shady tree. No, he's up and about. He's up and about to such a dramatic effect that he's caused confusion and division. Well, who is it? It's him. I don't think it is. I think it's someone who looks like him. No. And eventually the man stands up and says, I'm the man, all right. It's me. The matter of his identity, though, is second only to the question of the activity that produced the dramatic change in him, is it not? I'm the man, he says. Well, okay, they said, if you're the man, let's ask the $64,000 question. How then were your eyes opened? And the man's reply is clear and succinct, isn't it, there in verse 11? The man called Jesus, made some clay, smeared it on my eyes, and then he said, go to Siloam and wash. So off I went and washed, and that's how I got my sight. His response is not marked by theological precision. It's certainly not marked by any kind of analytical, biological explanation, is it? But it doesn't need to be, because the transformation is clear. The proof is in the pudding, if you like, or the proof is in the eating of the pudding, or actually that's not a good analogy, forget that entirely. The fact of the matter is that he is living proof standing in front of them, right? Well, how did this happen? I'm telling you how it happened. Smeared on my eyes, washed it off, I came home seeing. Now remember and keep reminding yourself of this. This sign is pointing to the wonder of what happens when God opens the eyes of the spiritually blind. When God does what Peter says, calls out of darkness into his marvelous light. And it also produces or should produce the same question. When a person who has lived his life or lived her life in one direction is suddenly found going in another direction, it's almost inevitable that friends, family, and neighbors would say, "What happened to you?" Right? And then, "How did it happen?" That's supposed to be the question that our friends and neighbors ask. We're supposed to live in such a way, not a posture, but our lives are supposed to be unfolding in such a way that people say, "What happened to you and how did it happen?" I mean, I know it's a trivial analogy, but you know, if you have a son whose car looks like a tip, which I don't, so this is no personal analogy, but if you have a son whose car looks like you, it's very difficult to get your feet actually on the floor because of old McDonald's wrappers and CD boxes and all manner of things all over the place. And all of a sudden you go out, you're in the driveway, and you happen just to look inside the car and it's immaculate. That's a cause for concern. Because standard pattern, trashed. Beautiful. What do you suspect? A girl. A girl. Or if he comes down looking like he came through a hedge, smelling like last week's chicken curry, but comes down later on looking a little better and smelling like his father's cologne. What happened to you? What do you mean, what happened to me? Come on. What's her name? Well, how did you know? I mean, did you ever have a son had to come down and say, "I met a girl"? No. We know you did. How did that happen? Now, that's what's happening here. And there is a mystery about it. It's as mysterious, even more mysterious, than the process that led to this man's sight. John chapter 3, go back and read it again for yourself. Nicodemus and Jesus having this interchange. And Jesus says, unless a man is born anew or born from above or born of the Spirit, he cannot see the kingdom of heaven. And Nicodemus is intrigued by that. And as the dialogue ensues, Jesus says, perhaps there was a wind picked up at that point and just blew as they were talking with one another. And Jesus seizes on the moment and he says, the wind blows where it likes. You can hear the sound of it, but you've no idea where it comes from or where it goes. Nor can you tell how a man is born by the word of the Spirit. How on earth can something like this happen, says Nicodemus. And Jesus says, it is mysterious. The hymn writer picks it up, doesn't he? I know not how the Spirit moves, convicting men of sin, revealing Jesus through the Word, creating faith in Him. And this man is unable to speak in clinical terms. He's unable to speak in theological terms at this point. The journey has begun. There's going to be more takes place before the end of the chapter, but he is at least able to stand up and say, I once was blind, but now I can see. Do you have a story like that? Do you have a volume one, volume two? You definitely have a volume one. We all have volume one. Volume one for this man was Blind Beggarville. Volume two was Sighted. You see, our ability to describe the details of the gestation period through which we came, living in a watery sack inside our mother's womb, or our inability to describe the exact process whereby we were born does not call in question our existence, does it? Someone says to you, well, then exactly how were the 9 months of gestation for you? I don't know. I don't know anything about them. Well, can you give us a detailed explique of your arrival into the world? No, I can't do that either. Oh, I'm sorry, you're probably dead. That would be ridiculous, wouldn't it? And yet you take the average interview for church membership, and if people don't speak down the right line, say the same things in the right way at the right time, then we've got to wonder whether they actually know what they're talking about. We need some theological precision here, you know. We don't want, I just was blind, but now I can see. Why not? That's the story of the gospel, isn't it? The Lord will take care of all, filling in all the other stuff. But at the start, what can you see? I see men as trees walking. Let me try this again. What do you see now? What's your story? I was blind, now I can see. What's your story? I was with a man yesterday. I was with a lot of men yesterday, as it turns out, but there was one in particular at one moment when I was speaking to him, and he said to me, you know, my life used to be a complete royal mess. And he says, and what a change has come about. And he says, I can't even fully explain how and what has happened to me, except I am no longer the man I once was. You know, I always think about this in relationship to the thief on the cross when he arrives at the portals of heaven. Imagine that interview process. What are you doing here? I don't know. Well, who sent you here? What? No one sent me here. I'm here. Well, have you been justified by faith? Do you have peace with God? I don't know. Would you know anything? Yeah. What do you know? The man on the middle cross said I could come here. That's all he needed to know. And in its essence, that's all any of us need to know. But by our natures, the story is foolishness. We are deaf to its appeal. We are blind to its wonder. Only the God who opened the eyes of this blind man can open our eyes too. Did you ever ask him to open your eyes so that you might see? Or are you so convinced that you can see that you have no interest?
0: 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We hope that the teaching you hear on Truth for Life offers you a quiet respite during your day, time away from the demands of life to reflect on God's Word. It's easy to get caught up in a busy schedule or the affairs of the world. And studying the Bible can help us recall God's promises so we can rest in His steadfast care. I'm Bob Lapine. Thanks for taking time out of your weekend to study the Bible with us. When Jesus performed miracles, why weren't the religious leaders the first to recognize the Messiah was in their midst? Join us next weekend when we'll examine the reasons why most doubters doubt, even today. The Bible teaching of Alistair Begg is furnished by Truth for Life. Where the learning is for living.
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3: Peter kisses a framed picture of his elderly parents every night. It's been many years since he was last with them. when he became a follower of Jesus. His family and community pressured him to give up his newfound belief. When he didn't, his parents disowned him. In the Bible, God promised he'd help his children in difficult times, and I believed him, Peter said. Peter has the assurance from God that he keeps his word, so Peter is able to trustingly act on God's promises. We read in Genesis that Joseph, at the end of his life, was also confident in the promises of God. He told his brothers, "I am about to die, but God will surely come to your aid and take you up out of this land to the land he promised on oath to Abraham, Isaac, and Jacob." Joseph was sure that God would keep his promise to take his people to Canaan. So he instructed the Israelites, "You must carry my bones up from Egypt." 400 years later, during the Exodus from Egypt, Moses took the bones of Joseph with him. Eventually, Joseph's bones, which the Israelites had brought up from Egypt, were buried at Shechem in Canaan. Let's follow Joseph's example of faith, showing our faith in God's promises by acting on them. Today's encouragement was provided by Our Daily Bread Ministries.
4: It's Crazy Money Day. I am Chuck Bentley with my money life from Crown. In 2018, Justin Pilmore wanted a caddy uniform for his 2-year-old's party costume. He searched for one online, but nothing resembled a children's white coverall. He found an overseas clothing manufacturer, and 6 weeks later, 100 white caddy uniforms arrived on his doorstep. His wife suggested selling them on Etsy. So he posted pictures of his son as a caddy, and within months the uniforms sold, including his son's. Another batch of uniforms was ordered to keep up with the demand, and soon mommy bloggers were posting photos of their costumed kids for their hole-in-one birthday parties. Soon adults wanted the uniforms. Once they hit social media, they spread like wildfire. Hats were added in 2022. Dog caddy uniforms followed, in addition to other golf-related apparel. Justin was a school teacher and administrator for 12 years. When the caddy uniforms took off, he left teaching to conduct sales and marketing full-time. They're expanding into country clubs around the world, providing caddy programs with uniforms that stand out on and off the course. Golf Magazine did a feature on them, and you can learn more at caddyuniform.com. The Pilmores admit they stumbled into the business. They acknowledge that it was not their plan, but God's plan from the beginning. They're grateful for the blessing, and they want Caddy Uniforms to be a business that they can pass down to their children. Now, I invite you to come join us in beautiful Knoxville, Tennessee, September the 10th through the 12th. We're looking forward to celebrating all that God has done through Crown over the last 50 years. Register today at crown.org/50years.
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10: Well, God isn't through with His vineyard, if you will. 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God is not through with Israel. 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
11: Welcome to Grace to You Weekend with the Bible teaching of John MacArthur. I'm your host, Phil Johnson. A great preacher once said, "There is as much joy in the heart of God when He forgives as there is in the heart of the sinner when he is forgiven." Now, is that how you see God? Do you see God as a father who is willing, even eager, to forgive his children? Or do you assume God is a stern judge who might forgive, but only reluctantly? Consider that today as John MacArthur shows you a picture of God's character from an Old Testament prophecy about the future of Israel. Today's lesson is part of John's current study titled The Return and Reign of Jesus Christ. But before the lesson, I have a letter here from a listener who wanted to let us know how God is using Grace to You in her life. Here's what Wendy told us. She writes, "I grew up in a Christian family, and I always thought I was a Christian, but I didn't understand the Bible, and I created my own version of God that I felt comfortable with. At the age of 21, I read a book that convinced me that the Bible is actually God's Word and not influenced by men. For the first time, I realized I had it all wrong, and I started to read the Bible. But who could help me understand what I was reading? About a year later, I stumbled upon John MacArthur's sermons on YouTube, and I was hooked. John taught me how to study the Bible and how to apply it to my daily life. I still read my MacArthur Study Bible daily. Little did I know that God was preparing me for a much more difficult time in my life. Due to several chronic illnesses, I currently live in pain every day, and I'm almost homebound at the age of 26. But I'm also really thankful that I have faith that gives me hope no matter my circumstances. And my faith is based on unshakable truth, thanks to John MacArthur's teachings." She signs it, Wendy. Well, Wendy, we're grateful for how God has worked through Grace to You to strengthen you in these very difficult circumstances. Thank you for sharing your story. And friend, this kind of life-transforming ministry is made possible because of the support of listeners like you. To help put sound biblical teaching in the hands of people like Wendy around the world, consider partnering with us. I'll give you more details on how to do that before we end today. But right now, let's get to the lesson. To continue his study called The Return and Reign of Jesus Christ, here is John MacArthur.
10: God has in mind a wonderful day coming for Israel. Zechariah calls it the cleansing of Israel. In chapter 13 and verse 1, he says, "In that day there shall be a fountain opened to the house of David and to the inhabitants of Jerusalem for sin and for uncleanness." Zechariah predicts a day when Israel is going to be cleansed of sin and uncleanness. This is God's plan for His people Israel. Now, I want to back up from that future day to the past a little bit, and I'd like to have you look with me to the fifth chapter of Isaiah. Isaiah chapter 5, the great prophecy of the man of God, Isaiah. Now, here, the Lord is referring to the people Israel under the terminology of a vineyard. Verse 1, "Now will I sing to my well-beloved a song of my beloved touching his vineyard. My well-beloved, who is God, has a vineyard, who is Israel, in a very fertile hill," which obviously, or fruitful hill, which obviously would have reference to Canaan. God is the well-beloved who has a vineyard in a very fruitful hill. "And he dug it, and he gathered out the stones, and he planted it with the choicest vine, and he built a tower in the midst of it, and also made a wine press in it, and he looked for it to bring forth grapes. And it brought forth wild grapes." God had a design for His people. He made the place for them. He cleaned it out, he prepared it, he planted them, the object of his love, and he waited for them to produce the grapes that he desired, and instead they were wild grapes, foreign to his plan. Foreign, as it were, to the seeds he planted. Verse 3 says, "And now, O inhabitants of Jerusalem and men of Judah, judge, I pray you, between me and my vineyard." When the vineyard brought forth wild grapes, the vineyard became the object of judgment, and God is about to move on his own vineyard. "What could have been done more to my vineyard that I have not done in it? Why, when I looked for it to bring forth grapes, brought it forth wild grapes. And now I will tell you what I will do to my vineyard. I will take away its hedge," that is its protection. "It shall be eaten up. I'll break down its wall, and it shall be trampled down. And I will lay it waste. It shall not be pruned nor digged, but there shall come up briars and thorns. I will also command the clouds that they rain no rain upon it. For the vineyard of the Lord of hosts is the house of Israel, and the men of Judah his pleasant plant. And he looked for justice, but behold, oppression. He looked for righteousness, but behold, a cry." Now God says, I made a vineyard, and I planted it, and I expected it to respond to that in a way that it was reasonable to respond, and instead it rebelled, and it brought forth wild grapes, and thus I will judge it. I will tear down its hedge and its wall, and its protection is gone. I will lay it waste. It will neither be pruned nor digged. It won't be cared for. Briars and thorns will come up. The clouds will no longer rain rain upon it. God is here speaking of judgment upon Israel. And the reason God is judging Israel is because of Israel's unbelief and Israel's rebellion. You say, well, in Isaiah chapter 5, God really was upset with his vineyard, and he just said, that's it. And he laid it waste. That's right. Doesn't this indicate to us that God is really finished? That God, as far as Israel is concerned, as a vineyard, is done with them? Look at Romans chapter 11. In Romans chapter 11, he is saying the church is like a grafted-in branch in a wild olive tree, from a wild olive tree. But in verse 24, he says to the Gentile church, "For if thou wert cut out of the olive tree which is wild by nature and grafted contrary to nature into a good olive tree," in other words, the church was literally grafted in to the place of blessing, the covenant place, place of salvation, "how much more shall these who are the natural branches," and who would that be? Israel, "be grafted into their own olive tree." The time is coming when God's going to put that natural branch right back in. God's going to replant that vineyard. God's going to restore that vineyard. And verse 26 says, "So all Israel shall be saved." Well, God isn't through with his vineyard, if you will. God isn't through with his olive grove. God is not through with Israel. God is a God of forgiveness, and that's what I want you to get. Even though Isaiah was so firm about God's attitude, and even though Jesus was so firm about it, God is a God of forgiveness, and God is going to forgive Israel, and God is going to cleanse Israel, and God is going to restore Israel to the place of blessing. One of the great preachers in American history was a man by the name of Henry Ward Beecher. Henry Ward Beecher characterized God's forgiveness with these words. Let me read them to you. "Let me go and saw off a branch from one of the trees that is now budding in my garden, and all summer long there will be an ugly scar where the gash has been made. But by next autumn it will be perfectly covered over by the growth. And by the following autumn it will be hidden out of sight. And in 4 or 5 years there will be but a slight scar to show where it has been. And in 10 or 20 years you would never suspect that there had been an amputation at all. Now trees know how to overgrow their injuries and hide them, and love does not wait so long as trees do. It knows how to throw out all divine and beneficent juices, as it were, and hide from sight the wrongs done. And God says he forgives in the same way. He will never again make mention, as he declares in Ezekiel, to his people of their sins. He will never taunt them with them." End quote. God, in the wonderful love and grace that he sheds on Israel, will overgrow the scars. And when God restores Israel, it will be as if God never, ever broke the branch off, as if God never laid waste to the vineyard. No wonder the prophet Micah, in the 7th chapter in the 18th verse, said this, "Who is a God like unto thee, who pardoneth iniquity and passeth by the transgression of the remnant of his heritage? He retaineth not his anger forever, because he delighteth in mercy. He will turn again. He will have compassion on us. He will subdue our iniquities, and thou wilt cast all their sins into the depths of the sea." No wonder Micah said, "Who is a pardoning God like unto thee?" All that Israel did in the past to the prophets, as Isaiah stated it, all that they did to God's laws and commandments, all that they did in the life of Jesus Christ to the very Son, is going to be forgiven, because God is a God of forgiveness, a God who wipes out scars. That's the nature of God's grace. You know, the whole Old Testament talks about God's forgiveness again and again. The whole sacrificial system is predicated on a forgiving God. In Psalm, I think it's 103:12. I could be wrong. Let me see. Yes. "As far as the east is from the west, so far has he removed our transgressions from us." I love this. "As a father pitieth his children, so the Lord pitieth them that fear him, for he knows our frame. He remembers that we are dust." And you can't expect a whole lot out of dust. You gotta give a little. So God is a God of forgiveness. In Jeremiah, the wonderful chapter of the New Covenant is 31. And in Jeremiah 31:34, it says, "And know the Lord, for they shall all know me, from the least of them to the greatest, saith the Lord, for I will forgive their iniquity," then this great statement, "and I will remember their sin no more." God forgets, he removes it as far as the east is from the west. In Acts chapter 3, verse 19, Peter says, "Repent therefore," and I love this, "and be converted, that your sins may be," what? "Blotted out." Blotted out. Totally removed. So God is a God of forgiveness. God forgets. He blots out. He throws in the depth of the sea. He removes as far as the east is from the west. And it doesn't really matter what Israel has done in the past. Doesn't really matter even what they did in the time of Jesus Christ. Ultimately, I say it doesn't matter. I don't mean that in a total sense. I mean it doesn't affect his nature. It lays nothing to bear on his nature that would change him. And no matter what they have done, he is still a God of forgiveness. And he will come to them in forgiveness. And that is the message of Zechariah chapter 13. God is a God of forgiveness. And that forgiveness is promised in the 13th chapter. That cleansing is promised to Israel. Now, as we come to the 13th chapter, Zechariah, by the inspiration of the Holy Spirit, outlines for us the elements of this cleansing. There are six. But Israel is going to be cleansed, and there are six elements to this cleansing. There are six elements, and we'll see them as we go. Let's just begin with the first one. First of all, Israel will be cleansed from the defilement of sin. From the defilement of sin. Verse 1. In that day means the day of the Lord, and it also means the day when Israel repents. There will be a fountain opened to the house of David and the inhabitants of Jerusalem. Now, those two terms are used to show the totality of this cleansing. The house of David speaks of the royalty, and the inhabitants of Jerusalem speak of the laity, as it were. So common person and royal person alike will enter into this cleansing. And this fountain will be open to them for sin and for uncleanness. In other words, this cleansing will be a cleansing from the defilement of sin. Frankly, this is the supreme need of the Jew. And I would add, it is the supreme need of the Gentile to be cleansed from defilement. The Bible says that every man is a sinner, that all have sinned and fallen short of the glory of God. that no one escapes. There is none righteous, no, not one, said the Apostle Paul. We are sinners, and cleansing and regeneration is needed. Particularly in relation to Israel, Zechariah is speaking here. Israel has been defiled for many reasons. Number one, because of historic disobedience to the law of God. Number two, because of an outright wholesale rejection of Jesus Christ as the Messiah. These things have brought about the defilement of the people of Israel. And they are guilty, and they are kept from salvation by these rejections and by continual hardness of heart and continual unbelief. In Romans 10:3, the Apostle Paul says, "For they, being ignorant of the righteousness of God, go about to establish their own righteousness." They are self-righteous. They are trying to establish their own righteousness, Paul says, and have not submitted to the righteousness of God. They have authored a system of works rather than the system of faith and grace that God authored. And in this state of rejection, unbelief, hardness of heart, Israel is guilty before God of sin. And of course, the greatest sin of all is to reject Christ, and they have done that. But what happens in that day is wonderful. Look at it. In that day, a fountain, makor in Hebrew, it means, it comes from a root verb which means to dig out. It could be a well or a spring or a fountain. And that's just what it means, a gushing fountain. Jeremiah 2:13 and Jeremiah 17:13 use the very same Hebrew word, and they talk about the fountain of living waters, gushing out. That's the idea. Psalm 36:9 uses it and says, "For with thee is the fountain of life." It speaks of something just gushing out of a source. Now here it is not used as the source of life or the source of refreshment as in those other texts, but as a means of cleansing and purification. Now notice the word opened there. The word opened in the Hebrew has with it the idea of continuance, continuous, permanent opening. This thing, once it's opened, will be perennial. And it will be available as a source of perennial purification. Beloved, whenever God opens the fountain of cleansing, it's perennial. Now, frankly, the fountain of cleansing was opened at Calvary. Is that right? On the cross of Calvary, the fountain was opened. And it's been purifying souls ever since. And yet Israel has never been able to enter the purification because of their unbelief and hardness of heart. But the fountain has been opened for a long time to the whole world. But it won't be opened, as he says here, to Israel with a perennial cleansing until Israel comes in repentance. But I want to speak to you on this idea of the opening being a perennial thing. Once the fountain was opened at Calvary, John says this, and the blood, 1 John 1, and the blood of Jesus Christ, God's Son, keeps on what? Cleansing us. It's perennial. The fountain was opened at Calvary, and the flow is perennial. As long as there is sin, there's cleansing for the one who believes. And someday that perennial fountain will be opened for Israel, for the house of David, and for the inhabitants of Jerusalem. And when they come in repentance and that fountain opens on a national basis to them, notice the end of verse 1, it'll be for sin and uncleanness. The word sin is significant. It means in the Hebrew to miss the mark, hatath, to miss the mark, to go in the wrong way. It was used in reference to sin against men and sin against God, a very common Old Testament word. But its root idea is you went wrong.

0: own moral defilement and of its tendency to behave and go in the wrong direction. So this is twofold. Israel's cleansing will have to do with what it is and what it does, you see. Because that's how sin manifests itself. It is a matter of what we are, and consequently, it is a matter of what we do. And so this will come as a cleansing from the defilement of sin. And this is the thing that everybody needs. I thank God that there are some who've already entered into the fountain that was opened at Calvary. Some Jews, Jewish Christians, you're part of the remnant of this day. And you've entered into the fountain that yet has to be opened for the nation when the nation repents, when Jesus returns. But all of us need this cleansing because all of us are defiled. We all have that moral defilement in our nature, and we all walk in a way that is wrong, away from God. Solomon said when he dedicated the temple, he stood up and he said in 1 Kings 8:46, there is no man that doesn't sin. And that's true. And if it's true, then there is no man who doesn't need cleansing. David, the psalm singer of Israel, said in Psalm 14, the Lord looked down from heaven on the children of men to see if there were any that did understand and seek God. They are all gone aside. They are altogether become filthy. There is not that doeth good. No, not one. And Paul reiterated that text in Romans 3. You say, well, how do you get into the cleansing? By faith. By looking at the one who was pierced, just like 12:10 says, by looking at one who was pierced for you on the cross and one who came out the other side of the grave and did it for you, bore your sin, and believing in him and receiving him as Savior. And his cleansing is applied to you. In that future day, Israel is going to experience that as a nation. They're going to come back into the place of covenant relationship with God. Only the blood of Christ can cleanse in that way. It's the only fountain that can do it. In Hebrews 9:13, it says, if the blood of bulls and goats and the ashes of an heifer sprinkling the unclean sanctifies to the purifying of the flesh, how much more shall the blood of Christ, who through the eternal Spirit offered himself without spot to God, purge your conscience from dead works to serve the living God? The blood of Christ can purge.
1: 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In both cases, the end is not the end. That's the title of the study John begins next week. Don't miss the next 30 minutes of Unleashing God's Truth, one verse at a time, on Grace to You Weekend.
2: This is Shauna on Johnny Erickson Tada Sharing Hope. Now, Johnny, I know you have a friend, Linda, and you've known her since the early 1980s. I mean, you two go back a ways. And for as long as you've known her, Linda has suffered from the effects of serious toxic poisoning.
3: That's right. You know, it happened when Linda worked in a research lab, and long term, she was exposed to a number of bacterial and biological hazards,

0: And as a result, she developed chronic inflammatory disease and autoimmune issues that have affected virtually all her internal organs. Linda's environmental illness has made her severely allergic to all sorts of chemicals, deodorants, scented candles, laundry detergent, perfume, you name it. And so she lives a very isolated life, way out in the country with her sister and friend. And I do not recall a time when Linda has not been sick. This woman is constantly under medical treatment for one thing or another. But make no mistake, this sister in Christ is not one to complain. Linda knows that the God of the Bible is in control. Every once in a while, though, Linda, like anyone, forgets what her focus should be. In fact, here is what she emailed me today. She wrote, "Johnny, last week was so discouraging. I reacted badly to the infusion of antibodies. I was shaking cold with a severe headache, trouble breathing, erratic blood pressure, rapid heartbeat, great weakness. After multiple injections of Benadryl, I was out cold for several hours. But actually, I was out of it all week long and developed a mouthful of painful ulcers that made eating and talking difficult. Obviously, this is not the gamma globulin product for me. Do I keep seeking another treatment or do I stop trying? But after reading and rereading Philippians chapter 3 this week, often in the middle of another sleepless night, I realized the prize I should have been seeking is to be like Christ in all this, not to be free of ailments. I should strive for his nature, not my ease and comfort. And I had to confess to the Lord that I had been seeking the wrong prize, and I was wrong to reckon this week as another waste." Wow, that is some email, right? And I want you to know that Linda is an exemplary believer in Jesus. Like I said, she never complains, and she normally would never say that her week was a waste. But what she confessed here, I think it proves her maturity in Christ. Because it's natural to try everything you can to relieve pain and discomfort. But obviously, Linda was seeking it so hard. She wanted so much relief that when it did not come, she collapsed into discouragement. And for her, that was proof enough that she had been seeking the wrong prize. And of course, her example made me look back over the week to examine my own heart. How many times did I strive for something more earnestly than I did for Christ? What prize was more important than the prize of knowing my Savior better? Now, I don't know if Linda's story spoke to you like it did to me, but the whole point can be summed up in Philippians chapter 3, where Paul says, "Brothers, I do not consider myself as becoming perfect or complete in Christ, but one thing I do, forgetting what lies behind and reaching forward to what lies ahead, I press on toward the goal for the prize of that upward call of God in Christ Jesus." Woo.
1: Well, hearing this, Johnny, you know, it makes me want to consciously reach forward to what lies ahead. I want to press on toward the goal for which God has called me heavenward. I want to focus on the prize, not on the earthly one, but on the eternal one, the prize of knowing Christ Jesus, my Lord, better. And I just bet next week, listening friend, you'd like to do the same.
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9: And thank you for joining us today. The Bible says that when we are weak, then we are strong. How could that possibly be? Well, if you've never experienced it in your life, you have to depend on what the Scripture says. But that's a pretty good thing to depend on, I'll tell you. The Bible tells us the truth about this. When you are weak, if you know God, you can become strong. 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
10: 2 Corinthians chapter 12 is a well-known passage of Scripture. Here we are introduced to an experience that Paul the Apostle had. It was an amazing thing that Almighty God had done for him. By divine appointment, Paul had been lifted up to see the glories of heaven. It was so awesome to Paul that he didn't even know how to explain it. In the first six verses of the 12th chapter, he tries to tell us about it, and he doesn't even want to take full credit for it. He says, "I knew a man once who was lifted up to heaven." He's talking about himself. He said, whether in the body or out of the body, I don't know. Paul wasn't willing to tell us all that happened. Maybe he was not capable of telling us all that happened. But what Paul does know is this. On a certain occasion, because of divine appointment, he had been lifted up to see the glories of heaven, and no man had ever seen them before. But something is about to happen as the result of that in Paul's life that he could not possibly have predicted. He is about to experience weakness in his life. The experience of weakness in the believer's life is the beginning of our understanding of this passage. And we ask, first of all, why would weakness ever be experienced? Why is Paul going to have weakness in his life, having had this glorious experience recorded for us in the first six verses? Because God takes a different view of things than we do. That's why. God sees us, and he sees all that is behind us and before us. And God knew that this great exaltation and revelation, while it was a great experience for Paul, was potentially dangerous. It could have called Paul from his mission and caused his downfall. Two times Paul explains this to us in the text. Two times he says this, "Lest I should be exalted above measure." Eugene Peterson's paraphrase puts it this way. He has Paul saying, "Lest I should get the big head." Have you ever had the big head? Paul is saying, "I was given this weakness, this experience in my life, and God allowed it because he didn't want me to get overwhelmed with the importance of what had happened, so that Paul would not be ruined by his heavenly vision. God allowed Satan to send a thorn into Paul's life." Paul tells us that the thorn given to him was for the purpose of humbling him and preventing him from boasting of his revelations. The humility of his life became a precondition of the indwelling power of Christ. There's interesting logic behind all of this. Had Paul not been humbled by the thorn in his flesh, he would have been tempted to boast of the divine visions as though they were his own. He would have used them to exalt himself, but this would have amounted to denying God's power in his life. Instead of giving God the glory for what happened, he could have taken the glory to himself. Indeed, it would have been tantamounting to usurping the role of God's glory in his own life, which is unthinkable. In other words, where there is pride and arrogance, there cannot, by definition, be the divine power of God, and God knew that. So why is weakness experienced? Well, in Paul's case, God allowed weakness in his life to keep him from something far worse than the weakness he was experiencing. Now, how is this weakness expressed? Look down at your Bibles at verse 7. A thorn in the flesh was given to me, a messenger of Satan to buffet me, lest I be exalted above measure. How many of you know Satan's on a leash? Did you know that? We learn that in the book of Job, don't we? Satan's on a leash. How many of you know that Satan can't do anything God doesn't give him permission to do? Right now, he's being given a great deal of freedom, but one of the days in the future, that's all going to end. But in this situation, God allowed Satan, according to the scripture, to drive a stake into Paul's life. Literally, the word thorn is the word for stake. God allowed Satan to buffet Paul. Really, the word buffet means to beat up. What happened was, after he got back from his visitation in heaven and what he saw that was so awesome, one day he was blindsided by something the Bible refers to as a stake being driven into his life and being buffeted or beaten by Satan. What was this thorn? I have absolutely no idea. Nor does anybody else, even though many claim to have figured it out. Some people think that it was the loss of Paul's eyesight. I can't think of anything that would have been more of a broadside to the great intellectual apostle than to be put in such a situation where he could no longer read his manuscripts or his scrolls. I am a student, and once in a while I've thought about what it would be like not to be able to take my books down off the shelves and open them up and be able to read them clearly, or use my computer as I write and as I study. Some people think that's what happened to Paul, and one of the reasons they say that is because in the book of Galatians, and in the 6th chapter and the 11th verse, Paul, writing to the Galatian believers, makes this statement. He says, "See with what large letters I have written to you in my own hand." And so some of the scholars have said, see, there it is. Paul was losing his eyesight and he had to write in big letters. Well, what if Paul wrote in big letters because he wanted them to think it was really important? Do you ever do that? When I'm writing and I want to make sure that I really don't forget this, I write in big letters. That doesn't mean I'm blind. No, we don't know what really happened. I mean, I could give you a list of all the things that have been suggested. It would be absolutely worthless information. What we do know is this, that something happened so dramatic in Paul's life that it changed everything. Let us suppose for a moment that Paul had supplied us details about his thorn in the flesh, and that just for the sake of argument, his thorn in the flesh was some particular kind of epilepsy. Well, if he had done that, every generation of Christians, the great majority of whom will never come close to epilepsy, would be inclined to dismiss this whole passage saying, well, that just has to do with the apostle and his epilepsy, and it has nothing to do with me. No, by his silence as to the nature of Paul's problem, our Lord has made this wonderful passage meaningful to anyone who is going through any kind of trouble anytime. Now, I don't know how many of you here might think you have a thorn in the flesh. All of us have problems, don't we? Some of you are going through physical problems right now as you get older. It is an amazing thing that you go through. Now, I'm not there yet, but I've heard about this. You fix one malady, and in the process of fixing that, you create another one. You take medicine for your arthritis, and it makes you sick to your stomach. So then you have to take medicine for your sick stomach, and it creates other kinds of problems. You might have a physical problem. You may have a relational problem. Whatever it is, you could qualify as somebody who's had a thorn in the flesh. You're kind of getting beat up right now by life. And that's what God allowed it. The Bible says God allowed this to happen on purpose for Paul's good. I need to tell you that when this happened, God didn't abandon Paul. In fact, in verses 8 and 9 of the 12th chapter, look down at your Bibles, notice what happened. And this is so normal, so everyday kind of thing. Concerning this thing, Paul wrote, I pleaded with the Lord 3 times that this thing might depart from me, and he said to me, my grace is sufficient for you. Now, let's don't be too hard on Paul, because that is exactly what we do, isn't it? As soon as we get a major issue, we say, Lord, get this thing out of my life. Lord, I don't want this. I don't need it. I don't need it now. I don't need it in the midst of everything else. Lord Jesus, please take this away. Paul came to the Lord three times with this request. Lord God, I can't go on like this. Take this out of my life. Oh, Lord Jesus, I don't need this anymore. Please remove it. And the Lord said, Paul, I'm not going to do that. I'll tell you what I'm going to do. I'm going to help you get through it. No! No, I don't want to get through it. I want it to go away. You guys know what I'm talking about? Sure you do. Did you ever stop and think about the fact that the three prayers that Paul prayed here in 2 Corinthians are very similar to the three prayers that our Lord prayed in Gethsemane? Do you remember in Gethsemane three times Jesus prayed? It's when the disciples were sleeping on him. And what was his prayer? He was praying that the cup might be removed, that he might not have to drink this cup. Nobody knows all that's involved in that. We certainly know that Jesus wasn't asking not to go to the cross. That's the reason for which he came. Here's what I think. I think that in the Garden of Gethsemane, in his humanity, the full weight of the sin of the world descended upon the Lord. And for maybe that moment of time, he realized what was going to happen when he hung on the cross, bearing all the sin of all the world. And he said, oh God, let this cup pass from me. Three times. And God did for his own son, Jesus, what Jesus did for Paul. He said no. And by the way, aren't you glad that the Father God did not lift the burden of sin off of his son in response to his request? Because had he done that, we would be lost and we would be without any hope at all. And so Almighty God said to Paul, no, I'm not going to take this away. But in the place of the thorn in the flesh, I am going to do something for you very important. When God told Paul that his grace was sufficient for him, which is at the end of this passage, he was simply assuring the apostle that while his thorn would not be removed, everything that he needed to deal with that thorn would be provided and available to him at all times and in sufficient supply. Just as he writes in 2 Corinthians chapter 9 about the grace of God, Paul would understand that his God was able to make all grace abound so that always having all sufficiency in all things, he would have an abundance. So first of all, he didn't take away his weakness. He gave him sufficient provision. And then along with that, he gave him supernatural power. Notice at the end of verse 9, for my strength is made perfect in weakness. The Lord told Paul that the only way he would ever experience the fullness of the power of God was to be made aware of his own weakness without it. A.B. Simpson commented on this verse on an occasion, and he said, here is the secret of divine all-sufficiency, to come to the end of everything in ourselves and in our circumstances. When we reach this place, we will stop asking for sympathy because of our hard situation or bad treatment. For we will recognize these things as the very conditions of our blessing. And we will turn from them to God and find in them a claim upon God's power. The experience of weakness in the believer's life, illustrated by Paul, the exchange for weakness, God's provision of supernatural grace and supernatural power. Now notice what happened at the end of this exchange is that there is an end of weakness, not Paul's weakness, but weakness in Paul. He says in verses 9 and 10 that when this happened to him, when through his weakness God's power descended upon him, two things happened. First of all, he discovered a new ability. He says in verse 9, therefore, most gladly, I will rather boast in my infirmities that the power of Christ may rest upon me. Paul came to understand, men and women, that his thorn in the flesh was God working in his life. And what God told Paul was this. He said, son, you are not going to be without the grace you need to do your job and get through this. You will not be without strength to be my ambassador. But the creative difference from now on is going to be like this. Your weakness is going to serve to magnify my greatness and my glory in such a way that no one will ever again be able to explain you in human terms. And that's what happened. That's what happened to Paul. In that moment, as he describes this experience, it became no longer about Paul and all about Christ. It came to the place where Paul, as gifted as he was, as intellectual as he was, as learned and disciplined as he was, all of that was put aside in his weakness. And the power of Almighty God filled the vacuum. He discovered a new ability. And then he discovered a new attitude. Oh, how many of you know we could use some new attitudes these days? Have you heard all the complaining and griping about all the stuff that's going on? I mean, this is a sorry thing. We live in such terrible times. Paul said that what happened when God allowed this experience in his life is he developed a new attitude. Notice what he says in verse 10. Therefore, I take pleasure in infirmities and in reproaches and in needs and in persecutions and in distresses for Christ's sake. For when I am weak, then I'm strong. Now, please hear me. Paul's not a masochist. He's not saying, oh, I just love it when I'm hurting so badly. He's not saying, Lord God, pour out your wrath on me. The harder, the better. No, no, no. Paul is saying, I now understand that even when I'm going through difficult times, it is because I am still in God's purview. I am still in God's plan. He's up to something in my life. And I take pleasure in it because I can't wait to see what God's going to do. What is it that we ask when we go through stuff? I can tell you, your first question, it is, why? Why is this happening to me? Why is this taking place in my life? Why do I have to go through? Lord, not now, not this. And what happens when you begin to get a biblical perspective on all this? You just change your question a little bit. You might want to ask why. Everybody does that. But you follow it up quickly with what? Lord, what is it that you want to do in my life through this time? And I promise you, if you ask him, he'll help you understand what it is. He'll begin to show you. George Matheson was a well-known blind preacher of Scotland. And one day he wrote these words. He said, my God, I have never thanked you for my thorn. I have thanked you 1,000 times for my roses, but not once for my thorn. I have been looking forward to a world where I shall get compensation for the cross that I have carried, but I have never thought of my cross as a present glory itself. Teach me the glory of my cross, Lord. Teach me the value of my thorn. Show me that I have climbed to you by the path of pain. Show me that my tears have made my rainbows. End of quote. And then we come to the explanation of it all. Once again, the key phrase, when I am weak, then I am strong. What does it mean? Is this a disconnect? Is this a statement without meaning? No, it is a statement with incredible meaning. And if we can get our arms around it today, it'll change our whole perspective on life. Here's what God is teaching us. He is telling us that when we are weak and confused, he's up to something in our lives. He is teaching us and preparing us, and he is wanting us to be used as we have never before been used. He's making us trustworthy. And the principle is illustrated over and over again in the Old Testament. He always allows those who are in weakness to be the channels of his great power. Do you remember Abraham said, I am but dust and ashes. And Moses said, who am I that I should go before Pharaoh? And Gideon said, Lord God, my family is the least in Manasseh, and I'm the youngest in my father's house. And David said, I'm a poor man and lightly esteemed, and I could go on. Over and over again, Ezekiel and Jeremiah and Isaiah, all of them understood their own poverty unless God broke through with strength. But the most vivid picture you will find in all of the Bible, the picture of the cross. If you read the writings of Paul, you will discover that at the very center of his writings is the cross. For you see, on the cross was the greatest demonstration of power through weakness. Look at him hanging there between two convicted malefactors, thieves, if you will. His hands nailed to the cross, his feet to the cross, standing there without any of the information of the scriptures that we have today. Look at that picture. Is that a picture of power? Or is it not a picture of absolute weakness? The weakness of a man strung out on a cross, unable even to suck in his own breath. But I say to you that out of that weakness on the cross came the greatest power the world has ever known. Through the death and burial and resurrection of Jesus Christ, the power of Almighty God was released into this world. And if you're a Christian today, that power has transformed your life and is in the process of transforming that life. That power has lifted you up out of your own situation and put you in a place you never dreamed you could be. It's the power of God that breaks the chains of sin in our life. And it all started in that weakness when the Savior hung there for us. And Paul never got over it. He couldn't get past it. When he wrote to the Corinthians, as he began to teach them, as he was coming to them, as he was writing these two letters that we have to them, every time you turn around, he's saying something about it. In 1 Corinthians chapter 1, verses 23 and 24, he writes, "But we preach Christ crucified, to the Jews a stumbling block, and to the Greeks foolishness, but to those who are called, both Jews and Greeks, Christ, the power of God." When he was coming there to minister to them, he had just left Athens. That hadn't been a great experience. Athens was filled with all the Athenian wisdom of the day. It was the place where Paul preached to the unknown God. You remember that sermon? Now he's on his way from Athens, and he's going to Corinth. And Corinth has a reputation of being an even more intellectual, sophisticated. It's the place where the Corinthian games were held. And he says, in his heart, he's probably thinking, what in the world am I going to say to these people? And Paul, as he trudged along the road, trying to sort all this out and get it together, we read later on in the book of 1 Corinthians and in the second chapter, he tells us a little bit about what he decided. I want to just read this to you. Just pretend I'm Paul and listen to me as if I were telling you what I went through and how I came up with what I was going to do. Listen. "And I, brethren, when I came to you, I didn't come with excellence of speech or of wisdom, declaring to you the testimony of God. For I determined on my way from Athens not to know anything among you except Jesus Christ and him crucified. I was with you in weakness and in fear and in much trembling. And my speech and my preaching were not with persuasive speech or words or human wisdom, but my speech was in the demonstration of the Spirit and of the power, that your faith, Corinthians, should not be in the wisdom of this man, but in the wisdom of Almighty God." Paul said, "I'm not going to come here and try to impress you." One of the things he's criticized for in 2 Corinthians is he's a very unattractive person. They tell him that he doesn't look like they want him to look, he doesn't preach like they want him to preach, that his speech is contemptible. Not exactly what you want to hear on Monday morning after you've given your heart to preaching. The whole book is about their criticism of Paul because he doesn't match the oratory and the sophistication of their great leaders and speakers. And Paul just turns it upside down and says, "That's right, I'm not any of those things. All I am is a humble servant of Almighty God. I am so humble, I am so weak," says Paul, "that if God hadn't done something, nothing would have happened." And later on in 2 Corinthians chapter 3, he puts it so succinctly, you can't miss it. He says, "Not that we are sufficient of ourselves to think of anything as being from ourselves, but our sufficiency is from God." It was only in Paul's weakness that the power could be of God. Let me tell you what I've learned. God loves to use people without abilities and lift them up. And that is no excuse for not getting an education. But God uses people. I mean, if you go through church history, you'll find some of the greatest preachers had very little opportunities for seminary training and education. But he uses some other kinds of people too. He uses people who have gifts and have training and have abilities if they will renounce their dependence upon those things and put their dependence instead on God. So he wants to use all of us, but he won't use us if we're stuck on ourselves. There is no way to have the divine power of God in your life if you're all puffed up with yourself. If you're so full of yourself, there's no room for God. The paradox of strength through weakness. God chooses to use us only when we become dependent upon him. It is when we are out of answers. It is when we are out of confidence. It is when we are out of strength. It is when we have nowhere else to turn but to God. It is when we are no longer full of ourselves that Almighty God begins to break through into us and his power shines through. There is no one who is too weak for God to use, but there are probably several who are too strong for God to use. You've seen them. You've known them. Perhaps you've sat under them. They're so full of their own accomplishments. There's no room for God to get glory. But if you're here today and you feel God wants you to preach or teach or go to seminary or maybe go to the mission field, but every time you turn around, you start thinking about, oh, bet I'm not, I can't do that. Oh, yes, you can. Not in your own strength, but in his. He's just looking for people like you who will come and say, Lord, I'm weak. I'm like Gideon, the least of my family. I'm like Jeremiah, I can't speak. I'm like Moses, I can't speak. You just wait. If you come with a heart of yieldedness and surrender, God will take the emptiness that you feel and fill it up with himself. So I encourage you today, embrace this paradox. Say it with me. When I am weak, then I am strong. When I am weak, then I am strong. And you don't have to worry about engineering this. Just let God direct it in your life. But recognize it when it comes and accept it for what it is. And thank God for the opportunity he's going to provide in this time in your life.
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11: 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And many buying those shares have been borrowing money to do that. 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The internet proved to be better than anybody imagined, but we still got the dot-com bubble. 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On Christ, the solid rock, I stand. I'm David Wolin at haventoday.org.
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14: Hello, everybody. This is Pastor Rick's Daily Hope with Rick Warren. I'm really glad you're here. Today, we're continuing our series from Psalm 23 called Living in the Goodness of God. It's all about how God's goodness meets you right where you are and brings hope, even in difficult seasons. And now, here's part two of a message called Letting God Meet My Needs.
15: Matthew 6, verse 27, Jesus says, "Who of you by worrying can add a single hour to his life? Worry can't make you an inch taller. Worry can't make you an inch shorter. Can't make you bigger or smaller, thinner or fatter. Worry doesn't work." He says, who of you can change anything? He says, you can't add even a single hour to your life. In fact, worry can shorten your life. If you're worried, well, I may not live long. And if you start worrying about it, the tension, the stress could actually shorten your life. But worry about any problem in your life will never move you one step toward that situation. Worry is worthless. It's stewing without doing. It's investing a lot of emotional energy for something that doesn't going to do anything. It's like sitting in a rocker, and you can rock back and forth, back and forth, back and forth, back and forth, and you expend a lot of energy, but you're not one inch further. You have made no progress at all. Worry cannot change anything. In fact, the only thing worry can change is you. It'll make you miserable. And that's what it does. It won't change that person you're worried about. It'll only change you, make you more miserable. Now, follow me on the logic of this. Worry cannot change anything in your past. It's already done. Your past is past. So why are you worried about it? Worry cannot control your future. No matter how much you think you can, you're not controlling it by worrying about it. So if it can't change the past, and it can't control the future, what does it do? Messes up today. It just keeps you messed up today. It keeps you stewing without doing, as I said. It just ruins the present. It saps the strength out of your body. It is not only unreasonable and unnatural, it's unhelpful. Proverbs 12:25, the Bible says, worry weighs us down. Anybody want to give a testimony about that? Has worry ever weighed you down? Of course it has. And you think about so many things that you're worried about, you start to get discouraged. You start to get depressed. You start to get in despair. You see, God tells us that your body was not designed for worry. Remember, it's unnatural. You weren't made to worry. And every time you swallow your worry, your stomach keeps score. Every time you swallow your worry, you say, oh, my aching back. Oh, I got a headache. Oh, my stomach's upset. Why? Because you weren't made to internalize worry. It's unnatural and it's unhelpful. It's actually unhealthful and it is bad for your health. People who worry don't live as long as other people. People say, well, I'm worried sick. Yes, you are. You worry. You can worry yourself sick and cause all kinds of problems in your stomach and insomnia and stuff like that. In fact, I'll tell you this. Worry causes more fatigue than work. Worry causes more fatigue than work. You can go to work, put in a full day's work, come home, you're tired, but you're not stressed out. But if you go to work and all day you're worrying, worrying, worrying, worrying, you come home, you're not just tired, you're drop dead fatigued. Worry wears you out more than work. And yet the Bible says in Proverbs 14:30, a heart at peace gives life to the body. You want to be healthier? I mean, really, you want to be healthier? Stop worrying. You got to learn to trust God. Worry is unhelpful. It is unnatural. It is unreasonable. Number four, worry is unnecessary. That's the fourth thing Jesus teaches in the Sermon on the Mount. He says, worry is unnecessary. Why are you worrying about this? He says, there's no need to worry because God has promised to take care of you. The Lord is your shepherd. He feeds, he leads, and he meets needs. And he says, there's no need to worry because your heavenly Father will take care of you. You know, when I was a kid, if I had any need in my life, I didn't worry about it. I just went to my dad. I said, Dad, I need this, or Mom, I need this. And if I needed money to buy something, I say, Dad, I need some money to buy this. I never once worried about where he was going to get the money. That was his worry. You're worrying about a lot of things that are God's responsibility. Worry is assuming responsibility that God never intended for you to have. Every time you worry, it's a warning light. I'm playing God. I'm acting like God. I'm thinking that it all depends on me, that I don't have a heavenly Father, that I don't have a shepherd who will feed and lead and meet my need. So you never worry if you understand that God is your heavenly Father and you understand the goodness of God. Matthew 6, verse 30 says this, if God cares so wonderfully, even for the flowers that are here today and gone tomorrow. In other words, they're only going to bloom for a few days and then they're gone. But your life lasts decades. If God cares so wonderfully even for the flowers that are here today and gone tomorrow, won't he surely care for you? You see, what he's saying here is that God has assumed responsibility for the needs in your life. And he cares for you because he says you are valuable. You have value. You want to know how much you value? Look at the cross. Jesus died for you on the cross. That shows how much value you have to God. You're not junk. You're not worthless. No, no. You are valuable to God because you're his child. My children are valuable to me. My grandchildren are valuable to me. You are the child of God and you're valuable to God. He says, I'm going to take care of your needs. I'm your loving heavenly Father. I am your shepherd. And like the shepherd takes care of the defenseless sheep, when you need it, I'm there. What am I saying? I'm saying that worry in your life, every time you worry, it comes from the fact that you misunderstand the goodness of God. Worry is a warning sign. It's a yellow caution light going, bom, bom, bom. That's saying, at this point, I've forgotten how good God is. I've forgotten the promises of God. I've forgotten what God has promised to do in my life to meet all my needs. He says it over and over and over. I will meet all your needs. There's no need that God will not meet if you trust him. Now, if you don't trust him, you're out there on your own. But if you trust him, he says, I will meet every need in your life. And worry means I've forgotten that, the goodness of God. It comes from misunderstanding what God is really like. And you know what? We always get into trouble every time whenever we start doubting God's goodness. When we start thinking, God's not going to take care of me. God doesn't really love me. God isn't a good God. Every time you start thinking like that, and you know where those thoughts came from, you're going to get in trouble. You're going to go down a blind alley, hit a dead end, have all kinds of discouragement in your life. And it doesn't even make sense. Most of you here, sitting here in this day, are believers. You've stepped across the line spiritually. You've said, you know, I've put my trust in Jesus Christ because I know heaven's perfect and I'm not. There's no chance I'm getting to heaven on my own goodness because I'm not good enough. So I'm trusting Jesus Christ to forgive me and to save me by his grace. Not by my works, but I'm just trusting God to save me because he loves me. He wants to forgive me. He sent Jesus to die for me. When Jesus died on the cross for you, he solved your biggest problem. You don't have any bigger problem than eternal salvation. But if that's your biggest problem, why do you doubt his taking care of the smaller things in your life? What's the logic of saying, I'm going to trust God to get me to heaven, but I'm not going to trust him to help me make my car payment? What's the logic in that? It makes no sense. Why would you trust God with something so big, eternal salvation, but not trust him with, who am I supposed to marry? Or am I ever going to get married? Or am I going to get a job? Or what school should I go to? And all the other major questions in life. Why don't you trust him with those things too? It doesn't make sense to say, oh, I don't doubt him for my salvation, but I do doubt that he's going to care for my health. I do doubt that he's going to care for my career. It doesn't make sense at all. If God can be trusted for salvation, he'll carry everything else. If I were walking down, you know, a street out here, say Ortega Highway, and you come by in a car, I've got a backpack on my back, and you stop and say, hey, Rick, you want to ride? I say, yeah, I'd appreciate that. So I get in the car with you, and about 5 minutes later, you look over and you see I'm still wearing the backpack on my back. You say, Rick, you can just toss that in the back seat. And I say, oh, no, it's enough for you to carry me. I'll carry the backpack. That's the kind of stupid logic we do with our lives. Oh, yeah, God, you can save my life, but I'll worry about my money and my sex life and my social life and my career life and, you know, all the other things, my friendships, my relationship. No, you don't need to carry the backpack either. If he's going to carry you to heaven, he'll carry everything else while you're here on earth. He's saying worry is unnecessary. And then number five, worry is not only unreasonable, it's unnatural, it's unhelpful, it's unnecessary, it's unbelief. Number five, worry, Jesus says, is unbelief. Worry is doubting God. God has promised to take care of every need in your life if you trust him over and over and over. And when you doubt that, you are an unbeliever at that moment. You're an unbeliever. Every time you worry, you act like an unbeliever. Look at this verse on the screen. Philippians 4:19. Love this in the Message in the Living Bible. You can be sure, that means certain, it's not a wish, not a hope. You can be sure that God will take care of most things you need. No, it doesn't say that. God will take care of everything. What's not included in everything? Nothing. Everything you need because of what Jesus has done for us. Again, God is good to you, not because you're good. God is good to everybody. He's good to even bad people in the world. They get the same life. They get oxygen. They get blood. They get food. They get the sunshine. God is good based on his goodness, not based on your goodness. Now he's saying here, if God's going to take care of every your need, every time you worry, you are doubting God. Have you ever thought about that? That's why worry is a sin. It's doubting God. Look at this verse, Matthew 6:32. People who don't know God, and the way he works, they worry over these things. Now let me be honest with you. If you haven't stepped across the line, if you're not a believer in Christ, if you haven't made Jesus the good shepherd or the Lord is my shepherd of your life, you ought to worry. You ought to worry because you're up a creek without a paddle. You're out there on your own. You're not depending on your Heavenly Father. You're not depending on God's goodness and grace and love. You're depending on yourself. You ought to worry. There's a lot of reasons to worry if you don't have God in your life. Because you got to face all those battles on your own. You got to find all the solutions on your own. And you're not God. And neither am I. We're just not. And so it's the starting point is the humble attitude, God is God and I'm not. And when I understand that, all of a sudden the worry starts draining out of my life. People who don't know God and the way he works, they worry about these things. Non-believers ought to worry, but Christians are different. Because we have a heavenly Father. A good God who promises to care for us. And God says, hey, you guys, what are you worrying about? You're not plants. You're not animals. You're not birds. You're my children. You see, it's actually an insult to God every time you worry. You're acting like an orphan every time you worry. You're acting like you don't have a heavenly Father who has promised over and over again, over 3,000 promises in this book, to take care of your needs. You're acting like you're an orphan. You know, there's a beautiful phrase we just read. It said, your Father knows you need them. He knows what you need. How many times do you act like God doesn't know what you need? God, do you know about my sexual needs? Do you know about my physical needs? Do you know about my social needs? I don't think God knows about my career needs. Really? That's doubting God. Worry is unbelief. You don't think God sees it all. What I'm telling you is this. When you worry, every time you worry, you're acting like an atheist. You're acting like there is no God. There is no promises in the scripture. You know, I'm just out here on my own. Worry is practical atheism. I'm saying, I don't really believe God will help me out of this mess. And we start depending on ourselves, and we start taking matters into our own hands, and we assume that we have to figure it all out rather than just trusting. That's called playing God. And you know what? That's a poor testimony. If you claim to be a follower of Jesus Christ and you're worried all the time, that's a lousy witness to the world. It's saying, you know, I'm just like you. I don't have a God who takes care of my needs. I'm playing God. And by the way, you know what the worst kind of worry is? When you say, you know, things are going too good. Well, I'm just waiting for the other shoe to drop because things are going too. That's the worst kind of worry you could possibly have. I don't really believe God is a good God because things are going too good. So something is bound to happen. That's what Job said. There's a whole book of the Bible about that kind of worry. It's called the Book of Job. Job was enormously successful. He was wealthy. He was well-known. He was beloved. He was popular. He was famous. He'd be a billionaire today. And he kept going, things are going too good. And when everything fell apart, he goes, that which I have feared has happened. It was a self-fulfilling prophecy. When we get to heaven, you're going to see how many times you set yourself up for failure by worrying instead of trusting. You think God's ever worried? No. And God made you in his image. He doesn't want you to worry. John chapter 14, verse 1, Jesus says this, don't be worried. What do I do instead of worrying? He says, believe in God and believe in me. Now, how do you do that? How do you trust God to meet your needs? Okay, so how do I do that? How do I trust in God? Well, it's not rocket science, friends. It's just three or four things, and God makes it very clear in the Bible that if you'll do these four things, worry is going to drain out of your life. I don't want you worrying anymore. Every time you worry is a wasted second of your life. It's wasted energy. They said it doesn't change anything. It's unreasonable. It's unhelpful. It's unnatural. It's unbelief. It's unhealthy. So how do I trust God for my needs instead of worrying about my needs? Well, the Bible says you do four things. Write these down. Number one, and you do this every day. It's not a one-time thing. Every day, ask him to be my shepherd. Every day, I ask Jesus to be my shepherd. The Lord is my shepherd. And if I ask him to be my shepherd, then he's going to feed, and he's going to lead, and he's going to meet my need in that day. By the way, he'll not only feed, lead, and meet your need, he can also forgive your misdeed and help you succeed. If you just trust him. So, what do? You do this every morning. When you get up, you sit on the side of your bed, and you say, the Lord is my shepherd. Jesus Christ, I'm expecting you to feed me, to lead me, and to meet my needs today, to help me succeed, forgive my misdeeds. I will trust you today. And I start every day by saying, the Lord is my shepherd. You're a good God. And then I say it throughout the day. Every time you go into a meeting, the Lord is my shepherd. He's going to help me in this meeting. You got a parent-teacher conference. The Lord is my shepherd. What I'm about to hear, I may not want to hear, but he's going to feed me, lead me, and meet my needs. You got a major decision to make. The Lord is my shepherd. You might say it 10 or 15 times a day. But if you'll start saying that phrase, your worry will go down. Every time you start to worry, you need to say, the Lord is my shepherd. I'm asking Jesus Christ to feed me, to lead me, to meet my needs. And I'm not going to worry about it because he says, I've promised I will take care of your needs if you will trust me. Now in John chapter 10, Jesus says this, verse 14, 15, I am the good shepherd. When you say the Lord's my shepherd, who is that? Jesus says, I'm it. I'm him. I am the Lord. I am the good shepherd. and I know my own sheep, and they know me, and I lay down my life for my sheep. That's what he did on the cross. He gave his life for you. And if he loved you enough to die for you, he certainly loves you enough to feed, lead, and meet your need. Every day you need to pray the prayer that David prayed. It's this next verse, Psalm 28, verse 9. Come, Lord, save us and bless us.

0: I don't think I can put one foot in front of the other. I need you to carry me right now. Carry me to the car. Take me home. Get me home. And he says, I'm your shepherd. I'll care for you. I'll bless you. I'll protect you. I'll save you. I'll guide you. I'll direct you. I'll discipline you when you need it. I'll defend you. I will do all of these things. And when you're worn out and you're tired and you can't put one foot in front of the other, I'll carry you. Just hop on and I'll take you. I'll take you to the car. I'll take you home. That's what you do. Every day, ask him to be my shepherd. Number two. Second, is very important, I give him, Jesus, first place in every area of my life. This is extremely important, that I give Jesus first place in every area of my life. Now, if you're a believer, you've given him first place in your life. Say, I want you to be number one, but there's different parts of your life that are not under his control. And when you say, Jesus, come into my house, you need to say, have the whole house. You got access to the bedroom. You got access to the bathroom. You got access to the kitchen in my life. You got access to that closet over there where I got all kinds of stuff hidden. You got access to the garage, to the living room, to the dining room. It's all yours. Jesus, take over the whole house. Have you ever said that? Not, yeah, God, I want you to just get me to heaven. I want you to be number one in every area of my life. Now, the Bible says this, Matthew 6, verse 31 to 33. Your heavenly Father already knows perfectly well what you need. Let me stop right there. Your heavenly Father perfectly knows already what you need. So any need you mention to God, he already knows. Someday I'm going to do a message called Phrases You'll Never Hear God Say, like, oops. You know, you never want to hear a surgeon say that when you're laying on a table. Oops. God never says oops. God never says, well, I didn't know that. Well, slap me. You know, I didn't see that one coming. I didn't see that one coming. God will never say that. God knows your needs better than you do. You got needs. You don't even know you've got needs. God says, man, that's a big need. That's a big need in their life. They don't even see it. They're blind to it. They got a blind spot. They have no idea how many needs they've got. God knows your needs better than you do. So anytime you come to God with needs, he's not going to go, whoa, I never saw that one coming. He knew it before he made you. God, listen, allows needs in your life so you'll come to him, so he can answer that need, so you'll trust him. We looked at that circle last week. You get a need, and then you ask God to meet that need. You cry out, God meets that need, and then you trust God more, and you do that circle thousands of times. That's how you learn to trust God. If you didn't have needs, you'd never trust God. So God allows needs in your life so you can learn to trust him. But he says, I already know what you need before you even ask. And he says, and he will, not might, he will give you what you need if, here's the condition, if you give him first place in your life and you live as he wants you to. So you give God first place in every area of your life. Now, let me just tell you something. Anytime you worry, that is a warning light that that particular area of your life, you have not given him first place. Every time you worry, you go, oh, that's an area where God's not number one. Any area of your life where God is not number one, you're going to worry about it.
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2: 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That's the question.

0: Dave and I were debating, and after the debate was over, we got a pretty good laugh out of it. Dave was new on our staff in the New York area at the time, and soon after he arrived, we got, what should we call it, an enlightened look at each other's personality. Yeah, we were headed up to this retreat center for a day of prayer and planning, and we got to the parking lot and said in unison, well, who's going to drive? Turned out, we both wanted to. And as we talked about that during the trip, we started to analyze why we both hate to ride and why we both love to drive. I guess it's often true of people in leadership, I'm afraid to say. We like to be able to control where things are going and how fast we're going to get there. Of course, we end up falling all over each other saying, you drive. No, you drive. No, you drive. You know what? That's not such a bad idea. I'm Ron Hutchcraft. I might have a word with you today about letting go of the wheel. Now, our word for today from the Word of God, we're in Numbers chapter 13, verse 16, a turning point in the life of one of God's great leaders, Joshua. Now, one reason he was great might be because of what happened on this particular day. It says, these are the names of the men Moses sent out to explore the land. And then it just talks about one of them. Moses gave Hoshea the name Joshua. Now, you might look at that and say, well, this is sort of like a genealogy. It's just a name thing, right? I mean, why is that important? Hoshea, Joshua, who cares? Oh, well, listen, as you know, when God changes someone's name in the Bible, it's always important. You have to know what the words mean in order to understand the significance of it. Hoshea, which was his given name, means deliverer. The name that he was changed to, Joshua, the name by which we know him, means salvation is from the Lord. In essence, Joshua grew up with the name saying, I deliver. Moses said, no, I want to change your name to God delivers. I think Joshua realized after that he was not the controller. He wasn't meant to drive. And that's especially significant if you tend to be a controlling person. Are you the type of person who tries to control your children's lives a little bit so they'll do what you think they should? Or maybe you try to control your mate so he or she will do what you think they should. Or you try to control the people you work with or who work for you. Are you the kind of person who decides what the outcome should be and then maybe you just manipulate whatever you have to in order to make that outcome happen? Your attitude, because you are a leadership type person, is to say, it's up to me. Hey, I got to make it happen. Listen, aren't you getting tired? Aren't you worn out from trying to do God's job? I've gotten that way. He changed Hoshea, I have to deliver, to Joshua, the Lord delivers. So Joshua would never forget who wins the battles. And you know what? That's true of your battles too. You know, I've been driving at times when my wife could tell that I was probably about to fall asleep at the wheel, no matter what I tried. She'd just keep going, you want me to drive? Would you let me drive? Probably just before we became a National Safety Council statistic, I'd pull over and I would let her drive. And boy, I was asleep before we pulled away from the side of the road. You know, God's been saying for a long time, let go of that wheel. If you keep driving, you're going to crash this thing. Would you let go of the wheel? Maybe God's saying you were never meant to drive. Why don't you become Joshua? The Lord delivers. Let go of the wheel. Just hear God saying, relax. Leave the driving to me.
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5: If we confess our sin, He's faithful and just to forgive us our sin and to cleanse us from what? All unrighteousness. Don't you let that devil accuse you. Don't you let that devil condemn you. I am telling you that He is faithful and just to forgive our sin and to cleanse us from all unrighteousness. You confess that sin confidently. Do it immediately. Do it specifically. You don't have to go around carrying that load of guilt. This is the wonderful thing about being a child of God.
4: Welcome to Love Worth Finding, featuring profound truth simply stated by Pastor Adrian Rogers. The formula for fellowship is a cleansed life. And in part one of the message we're going to hear today, we learned that fellowship with God begins with exposing our sin to the light. And as we just heard Pastor Rogers reveal, we must also confess our sins to God immediately, specifically, and confidently. If you have your Bible, turn now to 1 John chapter 1. We'll begin in verse 3 as Adrian Rogers gives the conclusion of a formula for fellowship.
5: Now, how do you get right with God and stay right with God? It's right here. Here's the formula for fellowship. First of all, your sin must be exposed to the light. Now notice what it says here, if we walk in the light, verse 7. Your sin must be exposed to the light. Who is the light? God is light, and in Him is no darkness at all. You just open up your life to God, and you say, Lord, is there anything in my heart and in my life that is not right with You? Now, many times we don't want to do that. We hate the light because our deeds are evil, but your sin must be exposed to the light. It's a very interesting thing. Look, if you will, in verse 6. If we say, do you see that little trinity of words? If we say. Look down in verse 8. If we say, do you see it? Look down in verse 10. If we say. Three times. If we say, if we say, if we say. Now, what is happening is this. There are people who say one thing when the other thing is true. And John here is talking about the evolution of a lie. He says in verse 6, if we say that we have fellowship with Him and walk in darkness, we lie and do not the truth. We begin, first of all, by lying to others. And then we begin to lie to ourselves. Look in verse 8, if we say we have no sin, we deceive ourselves and the truth is not in us. If you tell other people a lie long enough, you begin to believe it. You begin to lie to yourself and you begin to say, well, I'm really all right. I'm really not so bad. I mean, after all, it's justifiable. It was just a mistake. It was an error. Or what I'm doing is really, God doesn't frown on that or whatever. And so you begin to alibi. You begin to excuse. You begin to call it a mistake, rename it or whatever, and say it wasn't a sin. You begin by lying to others, verse 6. Then you begin to lie to yourself. And finally, you lie to God. Look in verse 10, if we say that we have not sinned, we make Him a liar and His word is not in us. You see, God says, that's a sin, that's wrong. God's word is speaking to you. You say, oh no, God, oh no, no, no, no. You're wrong, Lord, you're wrong. And we begin to lie to God. When you do that, you just stonewall God and you shut out the light. You just shut out the light. You lie to others, you lie to yourself, you lie to God. And therefore, you never really have that fellowship with God because you're not walking in light, you're walking in darkness. You have pulled the veil of darkness over your sin. Now, what you must do is just expose yourself to the light. Just say, here I am, Lord. Here I am. Holy Spirit of God, shine Your light, the searchlight of Your holiness, into my life and let me know, Lord, if there's some sin, some wicked way in me. Search me, O God, and try me and know my heart and see if there be some wicked way in me. Just simply open yourself up to God. Now, don't be afraid to do it because this is not God's way to punish. This is God's way to bless. God wants to lead you to fellowship and God wants to lead you to joy. But so many of us just want to pull the cloak of darkness over our lives and we say, oh, we've not sinned. We deceive ourselves. We deceive others. We deceive God. But so just expose your sin to the light. Now, the light is the Holy Spirit of God. The Holy Spirit of God will point out to you that thing in your heart, in your life, that may be wrong. And He's quite capable of doing it. You don't have to go through morbid introspection, probing around in your innards, trying to find out what's wrong. The Holy Spirit of God is quite sufficient, and the Holy Spirit of God will show you if there's anything that has brought disfellowship between you and your Heavenly Father. Now, listen carefully. You need to learn the difference between Holy Spirit conviction and satanic accusation. The Holy Spirit convicts, the devil accuses. Have you got it? The Holy Spirit convicts, the devil accuses. Now, Jesus said he will convict you of sin, but he says of Satan, he is the accuser of the brethren. He accuses you before God, and he accuses you to yourself. Now, what is the difference? If you don't know the difference between Holy Spirit conviction and satanic accusation, you're going to be in deep trouble most of the time trying to have fellowship with God. Let me tell you how the Holy Spirit convicts in contradistinction to the way the devil accuses. First of all, the Holy Spirit of God will convict you legitimately. Now, what do I mean by that? I mean that the Holy Spirit of God will never convict you of any sin that's already been confessed and cleansed. Now, he'll not bring you into double jeopardy. He will not bring it up again. If, let's say that you lied to your wife and you said, "Oh God, I'm so sorry. I've told a lie," and you confess that, and in this case, you need to confess it to your wife also. I told a lie. I'm sorry. God, forgive me. And God forgives you, whether she does or not. God forgives you. God forgives you. And that's the important thing. God forgives you, and you're forgiven. Then later on, you feel dirty and guilty about that. Who brought it up again? Not God. Not God. The devil brought it up. The devil wants to accuse you to bring you into double jeopardy. Now, the devil is dirty. Remember what I told you? Before you sin, do you know what the devil says to you? Oh, go ahead and do it. You can get away with it. But after you sin, he'll say, you'll never get away with it. You'll never get away with it. Isn't he something? You see, he wants to bring up that sin that has been buried in the grave of God's forgetfulness. Don't you let him do it. The Holy Spirit will convict you legitimately only of sin that's not yet been confessed, but the devil will accuse you illegitimately of sin that's already been forgiven. Now, here's another way the Holy Spirit of God will convict you. The Holy Spirit of God not only will convict you legitimately, but he will convict you specifically. Specifically. Now, the devil will accuse you generally. If he cannot get you to dredge up some sin that's already been forgiven, he'll just try to make you feel guilty over anything or over nothing. He'll just say, you're no good. Has he ever pulled that on you? You're just no good. You're unworthy. God doesn't love you. You're just vile. You're just a sinner. You're no good. Well, you're not a sinner. You're the righteousness of God in Christ. You've been saved, redeemed, born again, made a partaker of the Holy Spirit. But the devil will just like to accuse you generally, but the Holy Spirit of God convicts you specifically. The Holy Spirit of God will tell you exactly, precisely where it is that you've gone wrong. You don't have to do it. You don't have to dig around. You don't have to probe around. You just expose yourself to the light. And the Holy Spirit, like a skilled physician, will put his finger on the sore spot and push. And he'll say, you told a lie. Or you were proud. Or you were arrogant. Or you were cruel. Or you were selfish. Or you were dishonest. Or you were lustful. Or you watched that show that you ought not to have watched. You told that lie that you ought not to have told. He will name it exactly, specifically. You see, until he puts his finger on the sore spot and tells you exactly what it is, you really will never ever have a sense of forgiveness. But when the Holy Spirit of God convicts you legitimately and specifically, then you're going to have that sense, or when you get cleansed, of wonderful cleansing and wonderful forgiveness. I'll tell you the third thing. The Holy Spirit of God will convict you redemptively. I mean by that this, that he wants to bring you back into fellowship. He wants to give you joy. He wants to bring you back. Now, accusation leads to despair. Conviction leads to confession and cleansing. Accusation drives you from God and causes you to become morose and guilt-ridden. That's not of the Holy Spirit. That's of the devil. The devil is the accuser. He doesn't want to redeem. He wants to condemn. But the Holy Spirit of God wants to draw you into fellowship with himself. And so, first of all, sin must be exposed to the light. Number two, not only must your sin be exposed to the light, but it must be expressed to the Lord. It must be expressed to the Lord. Now look, if you will, in verse 9. He says here, if we confess our sin, he is faithful and just to forgive us our sins and to cleanse us from all unrighteousness. Do you see that? You see, once the Holy Spirit of God shows you what's wrong, then what do? You confess it. Now, the word confess is made up of two Greek words, homo, which means the same, homo legeo, which means to speak or to say. It means to say the same thing, to say the same thing. Even our English word confess is very similar. Con, meaning with, fess, to speak, like fess up. Say the same thing. Now the Holy Spirit of God legitimately, specifically, redemptively says that, Adrian, is wrong in your life. Then I say what he says about it. I confess my sin. I agree with God. I don't stonewall God. I don't say I have no sin. I don't lie to others. I don't lie to myself. I don't lie to God. I agree with God. I agree with God. I express it to the Lord. I confess it. I agree with God. Do you see that? If we confess our sin, that is, if we agree with God, if we say with God what God says about it, that it is wrong, then we're getting ready for this fellowship with God. This is the confession of sin, to agree with God about that sin. There's one thing that God will not accept for sin, and that is an alibi or an excuse. Don't try to rename the sin. Don't say it's a mistake and I need to be fixed. Say it is a sin and I need to be forgiven. Now, if you will do that, then the Bible says you'll be cleansed. But now, wait a minute. How do you confess that sin? How do you do it? Let me mention three things. First of all, confess it immediately. Immediately. This is in the present tense, if we confess. That means do it right now. Don't just wait till the end of the day to confess your sin. Don't get down at the end of the day by your bed and say, now, Lord, as I look back over this day, I see I did all these things. Forgive me. That's better than nothing, but that's sure not the best way. Much less, don't just do it at the end of the week or ever so often. But do it immediately, as soon as you're aware of sin. You need to come into a place in your life where you're very sensitive to sin. You know, the most sensitive part of your body is probably your eyeball. And if you were to get a little bit of grit or sand in your eye, would you say, I'll get that out tonight? Or I'll get that out at the end of the week? No. You stop and you say, hey, I've got something in my eye. I need to get that out. It's bothering me. It's irritating me. You need to be that sensitive to sin to get that out of your life immediately through the day. Whenever I'm aware that I have done something that displeases the Lord, I stop immediately at that moment and say, oh, dear God, I confess that is wrong. The Holy Spirit of God put his finger on my heart and said, that's wrong. I said, you're right, Lord, that's wrong. I agree with you. Just do it right there. Now do it immediately. Now, what so many of us do is we kind of ride a spiritual roller coaster. Look up here and I want you to see this. We're down here. We're out of fellowship with God. And then we hear somebody preach and we go to a revival meeting and God, the Holy Spirit speaks to us and we come up here and we confess our sin and we're right with God. And then we get out of fellowship and we get away and we start to go down again and we're down here. And then somebody speaks to us or we read the Bible or something. Then we come back up here and then we're back down here. The only problem is this, that our valleys take much more time than our peaks. We're way down here for a long time and then we'll rise up and then we're back down here and then we'll rise up and then we're back down here. Have you ever ridden that roller coaster? A lot of folks have. You know what I'm talking about. In fellowship, out of fellowship. Now, that's what they think the Christian life is. But let me tell you what the Christian life is. It is not so much riding that roller coaster. The victorious life is you're not right with God and you get right with God and you're up here. And you're going along and then a lustful thought comes in. Or then a dishonest thing comes in. Or then anger comes in. Or then pride comes in. Whatever. And you're aware that sin is there. At that point, before you go down there, and before you fail, and before you get so far away, at that moment, you confess that sin. Do it immediately. That's the way you to live victoriously. It's not that you never sin. It's not that you don't have temptations. It's not that you don't fail. But my dear friend, you do not have to go through those long valleys of despair. If we confess our sin, do it immediately. Secondly, do it specifically. Don't just pray, Lord, if I've sinned, forgive me. Aren't we all guilty of doing that? Oh, Lord, if I've sinned, forgive me. But how does the Holy Spirit of God convict you? He convicts you specifically. How do you confess? Confess specifically. Call it by name, nail it, and name it, and it will be cleansed. Say, Lord, I told a lie. Or, Lord, I should not have read that. Or, Lord, I should not have done that. Or, Lord, I failed to do this. And call it by name. He says, if we confess our sins, not our sin, not our sin nature, just that we somehow have failed, but if we confess our sins, do you see that? And we sing that little song, count your many blessings, name them one by one, and it will surprise you what the Lord hath done. Count your many sins, name them one by one, it'll surprise you what you've done, if you'll do it. But now listen, only the sin that the Holy Spirit convicts you of that has not yet been cleansed. Anything that's in the grave of God's forgetfulness, you don't have to bring up again. God will never bring you to double jeopardy. Do it immediately. Do it specifically. Thirdly, do it confidently. Well, I love this part. If we confess our sins, verse 9, He is what? Faithful and what? Just to forgive us our sins and to cleanse us from all unrighteousness. Now, think about the words faithful and just. Did you know that if He did not do it, therefore, He would be unfaithful and unjust? Why? Why must God forgive? Can we speak of God must doing something? Yes, because Jesus died for those sins. And the Bible says in the next chapter, He is the propitiation, the satisfaction for our sins. The blood of Jesus Christ would make God unfaithful and unjust if He did not forgive you, because it is that blood that has the cleansing power. Verse 7, the blood of Jesus Christ, God's Son, does what? It cleanses from all sin. If He were to fail to forgive you, if He were to fail to cleanse you, He would be going back on the contract of Calvary. He would be dishonest. He would be unfaithful. He would be unjust. He would be a liar. He would be a crook. I can know that I know, hallelujah, praise God, that if I agree with God the Holy Spirit about my sin, if I agree with Him, He is faithful and just to forgive me. Well, you say, yes, yeah, some things. Oh, no. If we confess our sin, He's faithful and just to forgive us our sin and to cleanse us from what? All. Hallelujah. All unrighteousness. Don't you let that devil accuse you. Don't you let that devil condemn you. I am telling you that He is faithful and just to forgive our sin and to cleanse us from all unrighteousness. You confess that sin confidently. Do it immediately. Do it specifically. Do it confidently. You don't have to go around carrying that load of guilt. This is the wonderful thing about being a child of God. Now, here's the third thing, and I'm finished. Not only must that sin be exposed to the light, and not only must it be expressed to the Lord, it needs to be expelled from the life. Look in chapter 2 now in verse 1 and see why John is doing this. Is John just trying to tell us, oh, it really doesn't make any difference how we sin? Oh, no. Or whether we sin? Oh, no. He says this, my little children, these things write I unto you that ye sin not. You're saying, Pastor Rogers, you're making it awful easy to get forgiven. Why, you're just making it sound like sin is of no consequence. All we have to do is just simply tell God. Just tell Him, oh God, I sinned, I'm sorry. Why, it sounds to me, Pastor, it just sounds to me like that's just a license to sin. Oh no, listen, pay attention now. John says, I'm not writing these things to encourage you to sin. I am writing these things that you sin not. But if any man sin, we have an advocate with the Father, Jesus Christ the righteous. And He is the propitiation, the satisfaction for our sins. And not for ours only, but also for the sin of the whole world. What He's saying is this. My desire, my goal for you is that you live a sinless life. That's the goal. That's the aim. But if you sin, here's the way to be cleansed. Here's the way to be forgiven. John, knowing that we're not perfect and will not be till we get to heaven, holds nothing less than a perfect standard, however. Why do I love God? Why do I serve God? Well, so far as condemnation, I'll never come into condemnation, no matter how much I may sin after I get saved, if I'm truly saved. I'll still go to heaven if I'm truly saved. You say, wait a minute. That's right. If I'm truly saved, if I'm truly saved, God will carry me to the woodshed. God will chastise me. But if I'm truly saved, I'm going to heaven. Then why, Adrian, are you so careful about dealing with these day-by-day things in a practical way? Because I want fellowship with God. Because I want joy. John says, I'm writing that you might have fellowship, that you might have joy. Well, why do I therefore serve God? I'd just as soon eat dirt as to willingly sin. Why? Listen. The three reasons why anybody would serve God. A slave serves because he has to. An employee serves because he needs to. A son serves because he wants to. I'm all three. I am a slave, I'm a servant, and I'm a son. And I serve him because I have to, because I need to, but most of all, because I want to. He's done so much for me. And so, this is not an inducement to sin, it's an inducement not to sin. These things write unto you, that you sin not. But isn't this a wonderful salvation? I mean, really, isn't it? Isn't it wonderful to know that He forgives our sins judicially, and never again will sin be brought up against us to send us to hell? But then as a son, in order that we might have fellowship with us, He tells us if our sin will be exposed to the light, if our sin will be expressed to the Lord, it can be expelled from the life. That's wonderful. Today, there's only one way to have this wonderful salvation, and it is to receive Jesus Christ as your personal Savior and Lord. You don't become a Christian by joining a church or getting baptized, by giving your money, by keeping the Ten Commandments, or by obeying the Golden Rule. None of these nor all of these can save. Salvation is the gift of God. The minute you receive Jesus Christ as your personal Savior and Lord, every sin is put beneath His blood, and you are forgiven and cleansed and made whiter than the driven snow the moment you receive Christ. Your sin debt is paid for by what Jesus did on the cross. And God comes into your heart and He gives you a new nature, and heaven becomes your home the minute you receive Christ. The Bible says, believe on the Lord Jesus Christ and thou shalt be saved. That doesn't mean intellectual belief alone. That word believe means trust. Trust Christ and you will be saved. And the same Jesus that saved me as a young teenage boy is the Jesus who will save you. And the same Jesus who has kept me all these years is the Jesus who will keep you. And the same Jesus that thrills my heart is the one who will thrill you. Oh, if I could do it for you today, if I could make that decision for you, I would, but I cannot. I've preached as best I know how, but nobody can make that decision for you. You must receive Christ. You must do it. And if you'll receive Him, He'll come into your heart and save you. Let's pray together. Father God, thank You for Your Word. What a blessing. And Lord, I just pray that You draw many people to Yourself. In Jesus' name, amen.
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8: Welcome to Bible Q&A with John MacArthur. This is Denny Nugent with today's question on the judgment of God. It's a topic Jesus addressed again and again as he traveled from town to town. In chapter 5 of John's Gospel, Jesus tells the Jewish leaders, "An hour is coming in which all who are in the tombs will hear his voice and will come forth. Those who did the good deeds to a resurrection of life, those who committed the evil deeds to a resurrection of judgment." Now, John, that last phrase, resurrection of judgment, what specific judgment is Jesus referring to there?
9: Our Lord is talking about the final judgment here. He's talking about the final judgment of the righteous when they are lifted into heavenly glory. There will be a resurrection. First is the resurrection of the church at the rapture, and then the resurrection of the godly saints out of the time of tribulation, and the resurrection of the Old Testament saints at the end of the tribulation. That's all the resurrection of the just, the resurrection of the righteous. There is one resurrection for the unrighteous. The final resurrection of the unrighteous, which is described in Revelation as the great white throne judgment. It is the last event before the creation of the new heaven and the new earth, when all the ungodly will be judged, brought before the great white throne, and condemned to eternal punishment. Our Lord will be in charge of both of those.
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10: Grace hadn't responded to Rachel's texts. It had been 3 days. I'm Bonnie Sala with Reset. Rachel couldn't stop replaying the conversation with her friend Grace, a disagreement that got heated, and now she was still asking herself, did I handle that well? Most of us will ask that question eventually. We might assume that people of faith shouldn't experience conflict, but the Bible is more honest than that. God's people argue. They misunderstand each other. They sometimes fail each other badly. So the real question isn't whether conflict happens. It's whether we do it well. Scripture has a phrase for this, speaking the truth in love. This holds two things in tension, honesty and kindness. The Bible says we don't have to choose. Jesus modeled this. He spoke hard truths when they needed to be spoken. He didn't avoid tension to keep the peace. But love was always the point, not winning, not humiliating, not being right. Love. Before you say anything, ask yourself, what are you actually after? Healing or victory? Then, if it's safe, go directly to the person. Don't go around them. Use words that open doors rather than close them. And stay open to the possibility that you need correction too. Speaking the truth in love doesn't mean suffering in silence when real harm is happening. In those situations, don't go alone. Bring someone wise. It takes courage to be honest. It takes humility to stay kind. Most of us are better at one than the other. But here's what Rachel, and maybe you, need to hear. When truth is carried by love, it doesn't have to end in division. It can become the beginning of something better. I'm Bonnie Sala. Ready to grow your faith? Discover practical tools and more at guidelines.org.
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14: It's the weekend, and a lot of us are recovering from our week in the workplace. Through our occupation, we earn a living so our families can have the resources needed to sustain our chosen lifestyle. That's as God designed it. And today, on Insight for Living, Chuck Swindoll reminds us that the rhythm of our work should include leisure. That's not a command to take a vacation. Rather, it's a spiritual attitude that creates space for knowing God and enjoying His presence. So let's resume our study that Chuck titled, Strengthening Your Grip on Leisure.
15: Back into chapter 1 of Genesis, where it reads, God created. Do you observe what God did? He says that the earth was formless and void, and there was darkness over the surface of the troubled waters. And in God's genius, He put together form and order out of that which was void of both. God came on the scene, and as He found it in disarray, He began to put it together in an orderly, organized fashion. He loves order. And it began to display the beauty of His handiwork, and He flung the stars into space, and He called light in, and He separated matter that was solid from matter that was space, and He pushed it aside, and He built the canvas of the universe above us, and He painted His world there that still displays His glory. He put it all together so that mankind throughout time would, in just viewing the spaces above Him, see the glory of God. It's fabulous when you enter into the experience of this creative act. Oh, I cannot create something from nothing. I must begin with where I am and use the matter He's given me in my head. But there are recesses there that are never, ever expressed unless I take time to create. For you, it may not be the writing of a book or the putting together of poetry or the study of animals or flowers or the world of a garden and watching it grow. But to have leisure means you find a way of expressing that part of you that makes you you. I love it that God did not simply create and then stand back and move on to the next. He communicated. See verse 22, it's right here in front of us. He talked to the birds and to those fishes, and He says, be fruitful and multiply and fill the waters in the seas and let the birds multiply in the on the earth. He reached out and He got in touch. Verse 31 says that He found favor in it. It was very good, including the making of man and woman. His creative work that led to His communication was not a waste of time. It was not a little significant. It was not lazy or irresponsible. It was a full expression of divinity. He communicated. He talked. And on top of it all, that beautiful weekend that followed, isn't it great? Verse 2. He set aside His work and He rested. He invented the weekend. You ask the average Southern Californian if he had a good weekend. You know what he'll tell you? He'll tell you where he went, how far he drove, how much he spent, what all he was involved in doing. And he still doesn't answer the question, did you have a good weekend? T.S. Eliot, with fierce cynicism, writes, "And the wind shall say, here were a decent, godless people, their only monument, an asphalt road and 1,000 lost golf balls." Look again, God stopped. He wasn't tired. It wasn't because there was not something else to do. It wasn't because he had run out of things to fill his time. It was a deliberate stopping of work so that there could be a deliberate beginning of leisure to look at, to gather the value of it, to think it through. Forgive me if it just shocks you, but to enjoy it all. We are a crazy bunch, ladies and gentlemen, really crazy. As soon as we are unproductive, meaning turning something out with our hands, and as soon as the only purpose is enjoyment, guilt comes up out of the swamp. I mean, ready to latch onto you, and he is green, and he's got barbs all over him, and fangs that drip with venom. What in the world is happening to our generation? Why must every moment be so blame productive? For what? For what? How much will it take to satisfy? Rockefeller answers wisely, a little bit more than a man has. You want my definition of leisure? Whether you want it or not, I'm giving it to you. It means taking time to imitate God. That's leisure. Taking time to imitate God. My son and I were in a Hallmark store a number of years ago, my older son and I. As I recall, we were looking for a Mother's Day card, and they got so mushy that he began to lose interest in them right away. And he moved back to the posters that were held back in a large rack in the rear of that store. And then he called me back after he studied them for several minutes, and he found one that he liked. I'll never forget it. It was a large picture of a boat sitting on a lake. The sun was either just setting or just rising from the behind the bushes there along the shoreline. Two lazy fishing lines were in the water with little ripples running out from them. And at the bottom of this quiet scene, two words: take time. Take time. He put his arm around me and he said, "Dad, I like that. The only longing in my heart is that I didn't take enough time." Irretrievable. Take time. Time to rest. Time to think. Time to communicate. Time to listen. Time to create. Time to know God. A.W. Tozer wrote, "May not the inadequacy of much of our spiritual experience be traced back to our habit of skipping through the corridor of the kingdom as children in the marketplace, always chattering about everything, but pausing to learn the true value of nothing." Chatter, chatter, chatter, talk, talk, talk, Sunday, Sunday, Sunday, church, church, church, Bible, Bible, Bible, pausing to learn the true value of nothing. Why? Because of the absence of leisure. When is the last time you read a good book all the way through and you didn't skip the poems? When was the last time you took that magazine and you took time to digest it right down to the art and the choice of color for those pictures that were chosen by a very highly trained, well-paid staff of editors? When was the last magazine you really digested? The last time you took a portion of God's Word and just lived in it long enough to get deeper than print on the page? For some of you, it has been years. It says that God planted the garden in the east, verse 8, chapter 2. He placed the man there whom he had formed. He caused everything to grow that was in that garden. That must have been something beautiful. And as it grew, he watched man. He observed man as he was alone in the garden, tilling it, moving about through it. And by the way, work was created by God, and it's not a part of the curse. The sweat on the brow is a part of the curse. The thorns and thistles that would later grow in the garden, but not tilling the soil. He told man to keep it, and man did, but God began to notice something missing. There was a relationship missing in man's life. And it says in verse 18, the Lord said, "It is not good for the man to be alone." You ever notice this? Man did not come to God one day and say, "God, I mean, I've had it in the garden alone. I am really up to here with those lonely days and nights." It says God saw that it was not good for man to be alone. You know how God knew that? He took time to observe. He related. He anticipated the need before Adam even said it. Communication is that verbal relationship. Oh, but relating to people, that's that nonverbal. That's that being in touch, that ability to see without their having to say. That's part of leisure. You take time to study how your child is made. You observe that this is unlike your other children, and you move in to help. That's relating. And that's building a friendship. It takes time. You can't skate if you want it to be a real friendship. I was humored to hear from one of our staff members this past week. Someone had sent him a thank you note for something he had done related to his ministry, and the top of this thank you note was a cartoon. It was a picture of a thief with a gun out, pointing it to this victim, saying, "Give me all your valuables." And the victim was stuffing all of his friends into a sack. What do you stuff in the sack when the thief says, "Give me everything that's valuable"? If you spend enough time in leisure thinking through life, you stuff your friends there. Joseph Piper, P-I-E-P-E-R, wrote a book in German. It was later translated into English called Leisure, The Basis of Culture. Don't miss that. The basis. Joseph Piper believes that leisure is the very basis of a culture, not the luxury. Leisure is an attitude of mind and a condition of the soul that fosters the capacity to perceive the reality of the world. He maintains that in our Western world, total labor has vanquished leisure. Unless we regain the art of silence and insight, the ability for non-activity, unless we substitute true leisure for our hectic amusements, we will destroy our culture and ourselves. Culture depends for its very existence on leisure, and leisure in its turn is not possible unless it has a durable, living link with divine worship. It takes time, quietness, solitude. Oh, I hear you. I understand where you're coming from. Where you're coming from is where I live. I'm amazed at how people feel that I'm sort of in another world, and I just kind of jump out of the study one day a week and then just jump back in again. Hey, I battle this thing like mad. Of all six people in our family, I am the most anxious, I say to my shame. I worry more than anyone else in our family. I am usually the most negative. I am seldom the one with the most vision and faith. That's my wife. That's her role. And God brings me up short sometime in those anxious moments and says, there are two pieces of counsel I want you to get, and then I want you to share. One of them is based on Matthew chapter 6, where Jesus is speaking. Love it. I need it. Matthew 6, verse 24 through verse 34. Jesus says, you cannot serve two masters. You will hate one and love the other, or you will hold to one and despise the other. You can't serve God and money. You can't come to know God and live and serve a competitive world, live in and can serve it and worship it. You cannot serve God and money. Gentlemen, ladies, you cannot serve both. Jesus said it. If your pursuit is to make a whole lot of money, you cannot serve God. Now, in the serving of God, He may graciously give you the outflow of prosperity, but you cannot serve money and at the same time tell yourself you're serving God. He said it. Now, believe this. And then throughout the rest of this passage, he says time and again, do not be anxious, do not be anxious, do not be anxious, do not be anxious. You know what I get from this? It took him four times for me to get it. That's how slow I am. Deliberately stop being absorbed with worry. That's the first piece of counsel if you want to handle leisure. Deliberately stop it. That means you make a conscious determination to stop it. Deliberately stop being worried. You know what we worry about? Non-essentials, unchangeables, and impossibles. They're all here. What are we going to have for supper? Oh, we had that last night. When am I going to get a new sport coat? I'm tired of blue. When am I going to ever get that gray sport coat? Oh, what are you going to wear tomorrow night? Oh, don't wear that. What are we going to have to drink tonight? What, you want iced tea or coffee? All right. What do you want? Who really cares? Whether you wear blue, gray, green, or chartreuse, who cares? It's a non-essential. Who can add one inch to his stature, verse 27, by worrying? 6'9", junior high girl? No problem. You just need a 7'1" boy to go around with. You can't shrink one inch by worrying that you're 6'9 and only 13 years old. And who of you, by being anxious about tomorrow, will change one blessed thing about tomorrow? Nobody. That's impossible. So lay back. Now, let me tell you that when you do handle your worry factor, when you do deal with it, you'll get rid of the plastic. Doesn't mean to credit cards, though that might not be a bad idea. You'll get rid of the plastic stuff in your life. John Steinbeck, when everybody else was telling him to retire and watch out for the cholesterol intake and he should lay back and relax and you know, do those things that you normally think of, buy a rocker and rock in it, decided to get his dog named Charlie and to get a truck and to drive thousands of miles across America and see what he observed. Put it in a book called Travels with Charlie in Search of America. Now that is a creative title, isn't it? He said he discovered that we're living in a cellophane age. Everything's plastic. He stopped at a little cafe one evening. He said the table linen was plastic. The butter dish, plastic. The sugar and crackers were wrapped in cellophane. The jelly was in a small plastic coffin sealed with cellophane. It was early evening. I was the only customer. Even the waitress wore a sponge apron. She wasn't happy, she wasn't unhappy, she wasn't anything. Later, a friend told him, if in all of your travels you come on a man with guts, mark the place. I want to see him. I haven't seen anything but cowardice and expediency. This used to be a nation of giants. Where have the giants gone? You can't defend a nation with a board of directors. It takes men. Where are they? You know why there aren't men? Because there isn't leisure. Ladies and gentlemen, you have to deliberately stop worrying about the non-essentials, unchangeables, and the impossibles. Hebrews 4, don't take the time to turn. says we got to be afraid of missing that rest. There remains a rest. You know what it tells me? It tells me, secondly, consciously start taking time for leisure. Consciously start taking time for leisure. I'll tell you what, your world will come together. You'll be amazed. I'm starting to do that. It's amazing what insights God gives you when you

0: that was taken from some distance away, and he thought, I'll get some scissors and I'll cut this into a puzzle. So he cut the huge picture of the earth into pieces of various shapes and sizes, and he gave the boy a cellophane tape and said, here's a puzzle. You go to your room, and when you get it finished, you bring it back after you tape it all together. He thought he had bought an hour, maybe two. 10 minutes' time, the son was back. There it is, Dad. Held it up. He said, how did you do that so quick? He says, it's easy, Dad. You see, there's a picture of a man on the back. And Daddy, when you put the man together, the world comes together. Ladies and gentlemen, not until we put the man together will the world come together. Not until. May we bow together. God promises forgiveness, peace, purpose, direction, hope, security, identity, even the relief so you can laugh again and think and live with yourself. If you'll come to the man, put him together, and your world will come together.
1: Dear Father, we realize that in this world in which we live, there are enemies that attack. And one of the greatest of all the enemies is the tendency within us to worry. What a waste of time that is. We remember the words of your son, which we have just heard today, that we are not to be anxious. We're not to be anxious about tomorrow. We're not to be anxious about today. Deliver us from the sin of worry. Once that is conquered, once we've taken care of that, leisure will come easier and more often, and we will get the most out of it. So we pray that we will set aside the things that drain us, drain our energy and drain our time, and keep us in the grip of disturbance and inner turmoil. So I pray that you will make that happen, Father, in a very special way. Next, Lord, I pray that you will help us to realize the value of Christ being the center of our existence. As the little boy discovered, when you put the man together, the world comes together. So help us, we pray, to come to terms with this and to remember that you have promised us peace in this life. You have given us a purpose and a direction and a hope and a security that comes with Christ. Therefore, I pray that we may be able to relax in that and truly enter into the rest that you have provided for us through him. Therefore, Lord, I pray that you will enable us as we come to terms with these things to fully and completely rest in you, our shield and our defender. Especially do I pray for those who have been strangers to this life and lifestyle. May they come to realize its value and reap the benefits of that in the days and the years to come. I pray all of this in the name of Jesus, who loved us and gave himself for us, even your Son, Christ the Lord. Amen.
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I was angry and hurt. I thought God had forsaken me. 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It's all a part of God's plan for His glory, the good, the hard, the sad, and the bad. 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I'm Bill Meyer. 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

0: Welcome to today's encouragement from Our Daily Bread. Acting on God's Promises was written by Karen Huang and read by Joyce Dinkins.
1: Peter kisses a framed picture of his elderly parents every night. It's been many years since he was last with them. When he became a follower of Jesus, his family and community pressured him to give up his newfound belief. When he didn't, his parents disowned him. In the Bible, God promised he'd help his children in difficult times, and I believed him, Peter said. Peter has the assurance from God that he keeps his word, so Peter is able to trustingly act on God's promises. We read in Genesis that Joseph, at the end of his life, was also confident in the promises of God. He told his brothers, "I am about to die, but God will surely come to your aid and take you up out of this land to the land he promised on oath to Abraham, Isaac, and Jacob." Joseph was sure that God would keep his promise to take his people to Canaan. So he instructed the Israelites, "You must carry my bones up from Egypt." 400 years later, during the Exodus from Egypt, Moses took the bones of Joseph with him. Eventually, Joseph's bones, which the Israelites had brought up from Egypt, were buried at Shechem in Canaan. Let's follow Joseph's example of faith, showing our faith in God's promises by acting on them. Today's encouragement was provided by Our Daily Bread Ministries.
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3: Brother Daniel grew up as a Buddhist in Vietnam. As a young man, he dealt with a lot of pain in his home, and he felt like life was hopeless.
4: And one day, I want to kill myself. I come to my friend's house. I plan to get the gun from his house to kill myself. But before I come to his house, I stop at the church.
3: We're about to find out what happened in that church.
5: Jesus never promised his followers an easy path. In fact, he told his disciples that the world would hate them. He sent them out as sheep among wolves. 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
3: Welcome again to the Voice of the Martyrs radio. My name is Todd Nettleton, and we are in our studio today in Bartlesville, Oklahoma, with another of our one-name guests. Pastor Daniel is a longtime pastor and church leader in the nation of Vietnam. We're not going to use his real name. 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
4: Thank you.
3: So a minute ago, we heard how you stopped at a church on your way to go and get a gun to kill yourself. Why did you stop there, and what happened next?
4: I never go to the church, but I don't know why. At that time, I just go directly to the church, and I meet the pastor. And he give me the small book, that's the New Testament. And when he give me New Testament, I keep in my hand. But for me, that's a holy book, you know, because I come from very devoted Buddhist family.
3: Yeah.
4: So for me, holy book, I very honor. So I dare not to put in my pocket. So I keep in my hand, and I just go back home. And I forgot to go to my friend's house. And when I come back home, I remember the pastor said, "It's a very good book, and this book can change your life." And I start to read. And after, you know, whole night, I read the Bible. I saw the last page, you know, if you accept Jesus, He's the God, He's your creator, He will bless you and change your life. Oh, I say, oh, I not really believe, but I want to try.
3: Right.
4: May God bless me or change my life. And after that, you know, I forgot the idea of how to kill myself. And slowly, I read more Bible. And one day, I go back to meet the pastor. But when I talk with him about what I read in the Bible, and he thought I am a Christian. So he invited me to join with the church, and I start to attend the church there. And then I bring my brother, sister to Jesus. And finally, one day, my father come to me. He the one make me a lot of problem. And I want to die because of him even. You know, but one day he come to me and say, son, forgive me. I want to follow you.
3: Wow.
4: I want to worship Jesus. And his life totally changed. And that reason why, you know, my mother also accept Jesus after 6 months.
3: Whole family came to Christ.
4: Become a Christian, yeah. And we really happy family. So that reason why my parents always say gospel to another relative. And, you know, among our relatives, you know, about 100 people accept Jesus more.
3: Wow.
4: Yeah. And now, thanks God, you know, even I myself, my brother, sister, my niece, my nephew, my grandchildren, all love God and serving God right now. Yeah.
3: Brother Daniel came to faith in Jesus in 1974. He lived in the southern part of Vietnam and enjoyed some freedom. He started earning money so he could buy and distribute more Bibles. But 1 year later, the communists took control of the entire country.
4: So, no more Bible.
3: No more Bibles. Doesn't matter how much money you have, you just can't get them.
4: But in my heart, I really want to have Bible to give away because, you know, only one Bible saved my life and my family.
3: Brother Daniel never lost his love for God's Word and his passion to share it with others. So for all these years, he has found ways to deliver Bibles to people all over Vietnam.
4: And especially, you know, since I connect with VOM, every year until now, I distribute 10,000, 20,000, 30,000 Bible to Christians in Vietnam.
3: We're talking with Brother Daniel on the Voice of the Martyrs radio. He's been telling us about his mission to bring the Bible to people in multiple languages in Vietnam. He has some limited official permission to bring Bibles to Vietnamese people, but he's not allowed to take Bibles to the Hmong people group. I asked Brother Daniel why Hmong people are treated differently.
4: Following the history, before Hmong connected with American, you know, Sawyer.
3: During the war.
4: Under war. So that's why, you know, when Hmong accept Jesus very fast.
3: So the Hmong are seen as friends of the West or friends of the United States. So that's one strike against them. And then there are so many Christians among them, so that's another strike against them.
4: Yes.
3: So that makes the government not trust them.
4: Yeah, yeah.
3: Okay.
4: And they don't allow to print the Hmong Bible because they don't want the church among Hmong become strong. Mm-hmm. Right? They know that how important the Bible for the church, for Christians. That's why they try to stop.
3: It's interesting that the Vietnamese government understands how important the Bible is for Christians. I hope all of our listeners understand that as well. Like, if you're going to follow Jesus, you need to be a person of God's word.
4: Yeah, yeah.
3: How much persecution is there among the ethnic Vietnamese people? Like, are they also persecuted or are they more left alone?
4: No, that depends on what area.
3: Okay.
4: If the church, you know, near the big city or the town, the government there, they seem to be now slowly open more and more.
3: Okay.
4: But in the countryside, in the mountain area, it's still very, very difficult. Following our constitution, they said they give us the freedom. But every chief of the village, he's the king.
3: You know, okay.
4: If he want to open, he allow the church to worship a bit freely. But if he didn't lie, he will persecute the church.
3: Mm-hmm.
4: Until now, some area are like that. And before, they come to the church or they come to the home church with a uniform. But now, they don't come like that. They use gangster. They give gangster some money, some alcohol to bring, and they come to
3: gangsters.
4: To persecute the church. Yeah.
3: So, at the village level, it's almost completely dependent on the head of the village. If he's okay with the church is fine.
4: Yes.
3: But if he's against the church, they're going to be persecuted.
4: Yeah.
3: Interesting.
4: But a problem, when the local church have persecuted by the local authority, we can report to the higher authority.
3: You can kind of authority. Appeal.
4: Yeah. But they keep quiet.
3: They don't interfere at the village level.
4: Yeah. Vietnam now have freedom. But a lot of documents under the table for the local authority.
3: So it seems like it would be good for us to pray that more village leaders become believers so that those doors are open if it's so dependent on what that village leader thinks.
4: Yeah, yeah. And you know that Vietnam now, in Vietnam now, we have another problem. In early this year, the government system in Vietnam changed. Before we have three level, the village level, district level, and province mm-hmm. level. But now they don't have district level anymore.
3: Oh, wow. So it's just from the village to the province.
4: Yeah. So now they give more power
3: to the village leaders.
4: The village authority now.
3: So they're even more powerful than they were before.
4: Yeah, yeah.
3: We're talking this week on Voice of the Martyrs Radio with Pastor Daniel. He is a longtime church leader in Vietnam. So, Pastor Daniel, if the village leader is against the church, what does persecution look like? Is that people getting arrested? Is it people getting beaten up? Is it their church being torn down or burned down? What does it actually look like at the village if the village leader is opposed to the church?
4: If someone accepts Jesus, they can come and say, oh, you know that Christian is American religion. You should not join with them, you know, you have to leave. If that person is a worker in the company, they said they will talk with the company, you know, kick them out.
3: So you can lose your job.
4: Yeah. Another case just happened. Some people in the Highland area, they have a contract with the government to protect the jungle, the forest.
3: Mm-hmm.
4: Every year, they can receive around $8 million. But because, you know, after they accept Jesus, they cut down the payment. And when they complain, they give 50% only.
3: Wow.
4: Yeah, something like that.
3: So we're going to cut your pay. Yeah. You're a Christian now, so we're not going to pay you the full amount.
4: In some area, you know, the children, you know, they don't give them like birth certificate. Without birth certificate, they cannot apply to go to school,
3: So we're not going to register your children's birth.
4: Yeah.
3: Wow.
4: And you know that if something happened like that, the government, they said they don't have a responsibility. That's a local.
3: That's a local issue.
4: But for our policy, we give freedom, you know.
3: We have religious freedom, and that's not our problem. That's at the village level.
4: Yeah.
3: In a situation like that, is there anything that the Christians can do? Is there anyone they can appeal to for help, or they just are stuck?
4: So something happened like that, the church have to try to help them. Some area, they confiscate the land, you know, they lose their job. So we try to find a way to help, and especially, you know, VOM, to help them to recover their life.
3: What about in the case of the children who aren't given a birth certificate? Is there any way around that? Is there any way to get a birth certificate somewhere else? Or
4: actually, you know, that something happened like that before. So we have to set up some school for them in the local.
3: Since they can't go to the government school, the church needs to help them.
4: Yeah. But now I think just from last year, I check again, and now they are not do like that anymore.
3: Oh, good.
4: Yeah, because it look very bad, and they cannot get more investment from outside of Vietnam. Yeah.
3: So the publicity embarrassed them, and they stopped doing that.
4: Yeah.
3: That's a great example of the fact that it makes a difference when we tell these stories and when we get the word out about what's happening to our brothers and sisters.
4: Yeah.
3: So Vietnam, the government definitely wants that outside investment to come in.
4: Yeah.
3: So they want to present a picture of religious freedom and human rights, other human rights as well.
4: Yeah.
3: That's good for our listeners to know that it does make a difference when the outside world understands what's happening inside Vietnam. The government is listening to that outside pressure.
4: Yeah.
3: Pastor Daniel, do you feel like in the last 5 or 10 years that things have gotten better for Christians, or have they gotten worse, or is it about the same?
4: I say everything improved slowly.
3: Slowly
4: and
3: improving.
4: Like I said, you know, that depend on what area.
3: Uh-huh.
4: More freedom in the big city, in the big town, where foreigner easy to come.
3: Right.
4: But for the countryside or in the highland area,
3: it's not getting better.
4: That's not like that.
3: Interesting.
4: Yeah.
3: the last time that I was in Vietnam, we went to church on a Sunday, and it was a church building, and it was a meeting, and we were foreigners. We were welcomed to attend, and yes. It's interesting how life can be so different in the big cities versus in the countryside.
4: They very limit, you know, foreigner visit the mountain area, countryside area.
3: Yeah. So they're fine for the foreigners to come to the big cities, but if you start going into the rural areas, you might have trouble.
4: Yeah.
3: Interesting. They don't want the world to know what's going on.
4: Yeah.
3: What is it about Christianity? And you mentioned that they will be accused of being an American religion or being in association with America. But is that all it is that kind of scares the government about Christianity? Is that idea that it's a Western religion? Or why did they not want the church to grow?
4: Until now, in the communist mindset, you know, Christians still American religion. Pastors like CIA.
3: Pastors are CIA agents, and Christianity is an American religion. How much of that goes back to the Vietnam War and to the fact that our two countries were fighting each other? Is it, you know, it was 50 years ago, I guess. But how much of that is still in the culture and in the understanding of people that Christianity is American, and the Americans were our enemies, and so we don't want to be Christian?
4: Actually, for Vietnamese now, they don't have any problem with American anymore. I believe that, you know, 90% Vietnamese want to connect with American about economy, about political, or education, or health, a lot of things.
3: So there's not a lot of hard feelings among
4: Vietnamese
3: the people.
4: Really, very welcome American. Come to Vietnam, but only the communists, they still keep the mindset.
3: They still remember.
4: You know, American anti-communist. That's the reason why they're very scared. Yeah.
3: Uh-huh. Yeah. And they certainly perceive Christianity as an American influence.
4: Yeah.
3: What are some of the ways that you mentioned your long partnership with Voice of the Martyrs? What are some of the ways that Voice of the Martyrs is helping Christians in Vietnam right now?
4: I believe that the ministry of VOM strengthen the church under persecution. Example, you know, with the support from BOM, the Christian in Vietnam feel that we have a brother, big brother, you know, stand behind and protect us. If something happens, VOM is the voice for us in Vietnam.
3: Yes. Yeah. Amen. As you are discipling younger believers, how do you get them ready to face persecution?
4: Training is one of a priority for my ministry, because you know, when we train the Christian, know God, love God, want to serve in God, they become strong, mm-hmm. and they can overcome persecution. And then they also can help another. Yeah, that's how I focus to the training.
3: And is that studying the scriptures? Is it kind of talking about what you could go through, what persecution could look like, and how do you prepare yourself? Is it all of those? What does that training look like?
4: No, we have a small book to help them in every situation, what we can react, following a biblical way.
3: Mm-hmm.
4: Also following the experience for many years of the older generation.
3: So it's both biblical and the witness of people who've already gone before us in one guide.
4: Yeah.
3: That I'm fascinated by that idea of helping people get ready for persecution. We're talking this week on Voice of the Martyrs Radio with Pastor Daniel. He is a longtime gospel worker in Vietnam. Daniel, you mentioned that your family was a Buddhist family before you became a follower of Christ. Is that true of most of the people in Vietnam, that they would say they're Buddhist, or would there be other religions? What is kind of the religious makeup of the country?
4: Following the report of the government, they said more than 60% Vietnamese are Buddhist.
3: Okay.
4: But not really, because, you know, the way we ancestor worship look like Buddhist, but not really Buddhist, mm-hmm. you know. Only some Buddhists, they come to the pagoda, they learn about the doctrine, very few.
3: Now, how does the government feel about Buddhism?
4: Buddhism, that's the hand of communists, one hand of communists for many years, especially under war. Under war, they use a lot of Buddhist pagoda to keep the communists there
3: to keep to protect weapons them.
4: And, yeah. Even a lot of pagoda, they keep the weapon for communists there. Even.
3: So they don't mind if people are becoming more Buddhist, but if the people are becoming more Christian, then that's trouble.
4: Yeah, they don't care. And actually, you know, the government, they control the system of the Buddhists in Vietnam.
3: Okay.
4: So that means why they support for Buddhists. Easy for Buddhists, you know, to build very big pagoda. But if the church, you know, make a small chapel, they will come, they destroy quickly.
3: That's a little bit of different in how they enforce those regulations. How can we pray? We always try to equip VOM radio listeners to pray. So how can we pray for Vietnam and especially for our brothers and sisters there this week?
4: Yeah, should pray for the Christian in Vietnam because the Vietnam just issued the new religious law. Because, you know, after they give more power for the local authority, they can control every local church. Mm. Also, now they change all government officers. So, example, if the church have a good relationship, build good relationship with the local authority, they can understand and seem be easier. But they change all officers. So
3: that's why, around.
4: You know, when the new one come, they very afraid. So they control more the church. That's more difficult.
3: So how long ago did they pass the new religion law?
4: Just early this year.
3: Early this year. Yeah. And what did that change as far as how the law treats the church?
4: After they changed the law, then, you know, they control everything. Even if the church want to ordain.
3: Ordain a pastor.
4: Yeah, we need to be approved by the local authority.
3: Oh, my.
4: Yeah. If they say, no, that person not good.
3: Cannot be ordained.
4: Yeah, cannot be ordained.
3: So the government is even interfering in the ordination of leaders.
4: And some home church have a permission now. That person can get back the permission.
3: Okay.
4: And the church will be
3: the
4: closed.
3: Does the church have to go and reapply for permission because of the new law? Is that?
4: No need to reapply. But the local the new government officer, you know, they will treat the church different way with the old one.
3: Okay. Wow. So a lot of transition even this year in how the church is being governed.
4: Yeah. So look at the future. I can say that the church will facing with the new way of persecution.
3: Mm-hmm.
4: Yeah.
3: Yeah. So persecution may look different next year than it looked last year.
4: Yeah.
3: Wow. Interesting how the government is changing their strategy. And so you, as a pastor, you have to kind of change your strategy as well.
4: Yeah.
3: So we can pray for wisdom for you and for other church leaders.
4: Yeah.
3: Is there anything else that our listeners should know or should understand about the church in Vietnam?
4: I try to call for unity of the leadership, you know.
3: How is the unity among different denominations and also different ethnicities? Is there a sense of we're all part of the body of Christ and we're working together? Or is there a sense of, well, you're Hmong and I'm Vietnamese, or you're Baptist and I'm not? And how is the cooperation and the unity?
4: When we live under strong persecution, or we don't think about different tribal group, different denomination, we become unity.
3: Interesting.
4: You know? But slowly, the government, they give permission for some denomination.
3: Uh-huh.
4: And that denomination, difficult to cooperate with another without permission. That's how they can divide the unity. Yeah.
3: So it's interesting. More persecution produced more unity within the church.
4: Yeah.
3: That's one of the blessings of persecution. But as you say, if there's more freedom, then the church needs to be more intentional working together.
4: Yeah,
3: Pastor Daniel, it's such an honor to have you here. I'm so thankful for your years, decades of work alongside VOM, all the Bibles that you have helped deliver, all of the persecuted Christians that you have helped during those years. Thank you for your long service to the kingdom, and thanks for being our guest this week on Voice of the Martyrs Radio.
4: Yeah, thank you.
3: You've been listening to the Voice of the Martyrs Radio. As always, if you are just now tuning in, you're going to want to go to vomradio.net. You can hear this entire conversation with Pastor Daniel. I would also encourage you, please, pray for believers in Vietnam this week. I know our listeners pray. I am so grateful. I see the emails where you say, hey, we are praying. So I appreciate that. Pray for Vietnam this week. 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And I want to share a recent example of one of those requests that we sent out from icommittopray.com. Here's what the prayer request said. A Christian man was disowned and forced to flee after placing his faith in Christ. Bukhari's father is a village chief or king, as they are often called in Burkina Faso in Africa. He is also a Muslim. When Bukhari started listening to an audio Bible and eventually placed his trust in Christ, his father was furious. The family considers Bukhari's conversion to have placed a huge amount of shame on them as Muslims, said a frontline worker. His father immediately took Bukhari's wife away and sent her back to her family. He then threatened to kill Bukhari and declared that he was no longer his son. Bukhari fled to a larger city and eventually reunited with his wife, who had escaped from her Muslim family along with the couple's children. The frontline worker requested prayer for Bukhari and his family as he is unemployed and they are still facing danger from other family members. I hope that you will pray for Bukhari and for his wife and for this need this week. Let's also pray that Bukhari's father has a powerful encounter with Jesus Christ. And I want to encourage you again, sign up at I Commit to Pray so that you will receive new prayer requests every single week. It's icommittopray.com, or we'll give you a link in the show notes this week at vomradio.net. Next week, we're going to talk about what our Christian brothers and sisters are facing in the Middle East and North Africa. The church in different parts of that region often faces very different challenges. We'll explain, we'll help you pray effectively for them when you join us again next week right here on the Voice of the Martyrs Radio Network.
5: What happens when governments tighten the rules, but God keeps opening hearts? I'm Ruth Kramer with Mission Network News. New regulations in India are creating fresh challenges for Christian ministries. And later, discover how one deaf orphan's life changed after encountering scripture in his own sign language. The story's coming up. We'll start in India. From tighter paperwork to tighter pressure, the latest notifications about the Foreign Contribution Regulation Act could make ministry more difficult. India recently updated its FCRA regulations with stricter reporting requirements on nonprofits. It also includes a ban on foreign funds for religious conversion. John Podaiti of Bibles for the World says,
6: this allows the government to take action specifically by canceling their registration for any organization that reports or is reported to have had conversion activities.
5: Still, Bibles for the World sees God working across India as people are hungry for spiritual truth.
6: It is just amazing the requests for scriptures that we're receiving from partners in India, whether it be for scriptures for evangelism or scriptures for new believers. This continues to grow day by day. I mean, we're seeing more this year than ever before. And so in spite of all the attempts of the government to restrict the growth of the body of Christ, we continue to see it grow and can just praise God and give him the glory.
5: That growth makes faithful ministry and careful compliance more important than ever. But ID encourages,
6: we need to pray for the Christian organizations and churches that they be wise as serpents and harmless as doves so that they can continue to do the work that God has entrusted them with.
5: Next, Ukrainians are still recovering after the wave of Russian attacks on cities across the country last week. At least 48 were killed, many injured, and countless left homeless. The strikes were the deadliest to hit Kyiv this year. Eric Mock with Slava Gospel Association says,
7: there was a massive number of missiles that came in, and you could see wreckage coming down on buildings, which are igniting fires on the tops of the buildings, and then also the missiles and drones hitting all over Kyiv, people dying, people injured.
5: In the constant flow of tragic news, it's easy to grow weary and become desensitized, says Mock.
7: It's just so much to process.
5: Yet spiritual awareness fuels the intercession that is bringing victories in Ukrainian churches often unseen with physical eyes.
7: In the middle of this hopelessness and this normalization of the difficulties around us, the church is now growing and flourishing.
5: Its foundation doesn't depend on present circumstances or the end of the war, but rather on a relationship with Christ.
7: It is about their conviction that Jesus will not leave them or forsake them. It is about their conviction that the promises of new life will continue.
5: Pray for the endurance of Ukraine's believers and for wisdom as they answer people's difficult questions. And imagine growing up and not being able to communicate with the people that you love most, even your parents. That's the reality for most deaf kids. DOOR International's Rob Meyer says,
8: many, many deaf children, 90% or more, don't get access to any language up until school age. And if there are very few deaf schools in a country, then those children grow up to be adults who never get access to language at all.
5: Eric never had a chance to enroll in a deaf school in Burundi. Militants invaded his village, killed his parents, and forced him to become a child soldier.
8: From the age of 12 to 14, he was forced to commit atrocities in the name of this army, or else he would have been killed himself.
5: Eventually, Eric managed to escape. But
8: he lived with a sense of guilt that he couldn't even articulate because he didn't have language.
5: One day, Eric met a deaf leader trained by DOOR, who introduced him to scripture in Burundian Sign Language.
8: Over the course of weeks and months, this young man began to articulate and understand the idea of sin, guilt, and shame that he had been carrying for years, and also the grace that God was offering.
5: The story continues at missionnews.org. 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
9: With SRN News, I'm Michael Harrington in Washington. South Carolina Republican Senator Lindsey Graham has died after a brief illness. He was 71 years old.
10: South Carolina voters first sent Mr. Graham to the U.S. Senate back in 2002. Senator Graham was currently running for a fifth term. He briefly ran for president back in 2016 and clashed with then-candidate Donald Trump, criticizing him as unfit for office. However, Senator Graham later emerged as one of Mr. Trump's top allies.
9: Correspondent Andrew Stewart. The U.S. has attacked Iran over an Iranian strike on a vessel in the Strait of Hormuz. The strike happened early today. Set a container ship ablaze and forced its crew to abandon it. This new crossfire in the Persian Gulf comes after President Trump suggested an interim deal and ceasefire with Iran in the war is, quote, over. It appears the Bay Area Rapid Transit System's new fare gates doing exactly what they were designed to do. We got the story from correspondent Ken Lormond.
11: A viral video captures a woman in San Francisco getting stuck under BART's newly upgraded fare gates while attempting to evade the $2.55 charge. It highlights the system's success in curbing free riding. BART's faster closing gates have boosted revenue by $10 million annually, increased ridership and customer satisfaction, and have reduced crime, vandalism, and harassment. Ken Lorman reporting.
9: Meta has pulled the plug on a feature of a recently launched AI tool following criticism that it made Instagram accounts fodder for use in generating AI images. The move by the parent company of Facebook and Instagram comes less than a week after it rolled out Muse Image, its first image generation model available through the company's artificial intelligence assistant. This is SRN News.
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9: Federal authorities have arrested a New York woman accused of trying to send $30,000 to an Islamic terrorist group operating in the Palestinian territories. Catherine Washburn is alleged to have told Palestinian Islamic Jihad that she wishes, quote, every day were October 7th, a reference to the 2023 Hamas attack on Israel. Washburn has been charged with attempting to provide material support and resources to a designated foreign terrorist organization, a crime that carries a maximum penalty of 20 years in prison and a $250,000 fine. Malaysia is the latest country to try and protect young people from the dangers of the Internet. The government has started enforcing rules to prevent children under 16 from having social media accounts. This decision is part of a global effort to enhance safety protections. Existing users under 16 will have a month to manage their data before restrictions in Malaysia apply. This is SRN News. A royal reunion this weekend between England's king and his youngest son.
14: King Charles hosted his son, Prince Harry, and met with his family for the first time in years. There has been a royal rift since the king's youngest son and wife, Meghan, quit royal life and moved to California 6 years ago. Harry, Meghan, Prince Archie, and Princess Lilibet got together with the king and Queen Camilla at Highgrove House, a country estate outside London. Harry is in Britain for a number of charity events, including the Invictus Games.
15: The Invictus has never just been about belonging to a team. It's about belonging to each other. We are a family, one that I am so proud and so honored to be a part of.
14: I'm Ed Donahue.
9: At the World Cup yesterday, Argentina scored in extra time twice and defeated Switzerland to advance by a 3-1 score. Jude Bellingham scored in extra time to lift England past Norway 2-1, putting both teams in the semifinals. This is SRN News.
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0: 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This is Peter.
1: And this is John, dear friends, and this is the Word of God, Exodus 34, and a couple of verses in that wonderful Old Testament book. Remember, it's all the Word of God, the Lord, and here it is. I quote, and I'm reading the verse, Exodus 34, 5 through 7. The Lord is capitalized L, and the whole name, the complete name of L-O-R-D, right through this portion, all of it capitalized. The Lord proclaimed the name of the Lord. The Lord God, merciful and gracious, forgiving iniquity and transgression and sin, and that will by no means clear the guilty. That's quite a verse, beloved. That's why we press upon you that now is the day of salvation. Today, we do praise the Lord for this so great salvation. Someone has commented the name of God appears to be a glaring contradiction, a God who forgives sinning but by no means clears the guilty. The death of Christ, beloved, harmonized this seeming contradiction in God's name. His death enabled the Lord God to show both his righteousness and his love in all their perfection. What a great work the Son of God did for the Father and for us and for a whole wide world. And friend, this so great salvation includes you, but it's a personal matter. Whosoever shall call upon the name of the Lord shall be saved, or will be a participant in this great, final, and wonderful program of God as a child of his love, saved by his grace. Jesus, bruised and put to shame, tells us all Jehovah's name, that God is love, we surely know, by the Savior's depth of woe. And certainly Calvary, clear evidence of the wonderful love of our God in Christ, was shown there. And it is today, friends, in his kindness and his mercy. And you know, when you think of it, the sin and the wickedness and people turning away from God, God could strike them. That would be it. But God in his gracious kindness, he's tender, he's merciful, he's patient, giving all mankind around the world, red, yellow, black, and white, an opportunity. And never was there a day like it, when you think it, with television, radio, for people to hear and to see the things of the Lord. Hallelujah. Do you know him? I hope you do, friend, personally as your Savior.
0: The writer said, I must have the Savior with me, for I dare not walk alone. I must feel his presence near me, and his arm around me thrown.

friends, this is a beautiful hymn written many years ago by Mrs. F.G. Barrow. And she writes, "Dear Lord, take up my tangled strands where we have wrought in vain, that by the skill of thy dear hand some beauty may remain, transformed by grace divine. The glory shall be thine, to thy most holy will, O Lord, we now are all resigned."

And it would seem, our Father, at times the strands are so very tangled, the strands of our life. But we know you take them up, and you, in a wonderful and very, very precious and delightful manner, put things together so that we can continue on to be a testimony effective daily in our witness for Jesus Christ. So if we have wandered away a wee bit, to remember there is a loving, wonderful Heavenly Father, not a vengeful God, a loving Heavenly Father who bids us come on home. And there's healing, and there's blessing, and there's joy, and there's service and challenge afresh for our hearts. So bless this program to encourage those perhaps who've wandered away from home, that they come back and yield it all to the Son of God's love. And oh, what joy, what blessing, what a glorious future, what an eternity. Bless to this end the broadcast, our Father, in answer prayer, and we give thanks in Jesus' name. Amen.

We read in Revelation 20, verse 12, that the dead were judged by the things which were written in the books. We are told that Ram Eaton spent 16 years in prison, even though he was innocent. At the end of that time behind bars, he made this observation: "I didn't have a dime in my pocket or a friend in the world when they put me on trial for armed robbery. And that's why I spent 16 years in prison for a crime committed by two other men while I was 1,700 miles away. I am free now, completely vindicated. Life played a dirty trick on me in circuit court." Such an injustice will never occur in God's courtroom. No one will ever bear the penalty of another's guilt. No one will be able to claim he or she got a bad rap or was the victim of a dirty trick. Well, this scripture previews that day when the unsaved will stand before God, the supreme judge. The charges made against them will be confirmed by the record of their lives in the books that have been kept in heaven, books that show their works. The book of life will also be opened, and the fact that their names are not found in the book of life will prove that they never trusted Christ as their Savior. Unlike Ram Eaton, who did suffer a cruel injustice, those who appear at the great white throne judgment will agree with the verdict.

kingdom of righteousness and peace in Jerusalem. And all who love him will be ruling and reigning with him in that glorious millennial reign of Christ. And my friends, when we are called upon to stand before the Lord someday, will we anticipate his praise, or will we dread what he will say? Do remember that the Lord Jesus Christ died for you. He bore your sins in his body on the cross. And if you accept him as your substitute and sacrifice, God will pronounce you righteous. What a marvelous salvation. And it has all been made possible through the shedding of the precious blood of the Lamb of God, Jesus Christ. My friend, let me tell you this today. It's the message that comes from the heart of Peter and John, that no one will ever love you or care for you like Jesus.

0: Friends, you have been listening to Peter and John. We trust you have enjoyed our program. We have enjoyed bringing it to you. Just a little informal time together each day. Tell your friends about the broadcast. Friends, don't put off writing to Peter and John. You will be glad you did. Be sure to listen to the announcer at the end of the program for the address. Pray for us. 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We do need to hear from you today. We need your prayers above all. Thank you very much. And so, friends, until we meet again, this is Peter.
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5: Don't neglect one of Solomon's most basic truths, and that truth is this. 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
4: Thanks, David, and welcome again to Pathway to Victory. I want to personally invite you to join me on one of the most meaningful journeys you'll ever take. 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And I'd love for you to be part of it. We're calling it the Journeys of Paul. And that's exactly what it is. Along the way, we'll walk the same biblical sites where the early church was born. Stand on Mars Hill, where the gospel was preached. Explore the ancient ruins of Ephesus. And sail the same waters the Apostle Paul once crossed. There's nothing quite like studying God's Word in the very places it was written, and surrounded by people who love Him. 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Now, our current study in Proverbs is called The Solomon Secrets. And in addition to the broadcast series, Pathway to Victory has set aside a number of resources for you. The first is my book, also titled The Solomon Secrets, 10 Keys to Your Success. One of those 10 keys is Listen to the Jerks in Your Life. How's that for a title? Here's another one, To Succeed More, Fail More. And yet another counterintuitive idea, the way up is down. My book is yours when you give a generous gift to support the ministry of Pathway to Victory. All right, I'm eager to get right to the message, as it contains essential instructions for every parent and grandparent listening today. I'm citing the wise words of Solomon in Proverbs 22, verse 6. Train up a child in the way he should go. Even when he is old, he will not depart from it. Today's message is titled, Success Without Succession is Failure.
5: Man's wisdom says our influence in this world ends the moment that we die. God's wisdom says our greatest influence on this world continues after we die, in the children and the grandchildren we leave behind. And that's why the second Solomon secret we're going to look at today is success without succession is failure. And what I would like to do is I would like to take that word success and use it as an acrostic for seven keys of being a successful mom or dad. Mark these seven steps down. The first S in the word success stands for this. Successful parents see their children as a gift from God. A successful parent is one who doesn't see his child as an irritant or an inconvenience, but instead sees his child as an inheritance, a gift from God. In Psalm 127, verse 3, the psalmist said, "Behold, children are a gift of the Lord. The fruit of the womb is a reward." Secondly, successful parents, the U stands for, understand, accept, and develop their child's bent. You know what Proverbs 22:6 says, "Train up a child in the way he should go, and when he is old, he will not depart from it." The key to understanding this verse correctly is understanding that phrase, "in the way he should go." That's not talking about the moral or spiritual direction. That phrase, "in the way he should go," is a Hebrew phrase that could be translated, "according to his natural bent." That is, train your child according to his natural inclinations, because even when he's an old person, he will still follow those inclinations. Number three, successful parents, the C stands for, commit to lead their children to Christ. Successful parents, number three, commit to lead their children to Christ. The most important task we have as parents is leading our children to faith in Christ. Successful parents commit to leading their children to faith in Christ. You say, well, how do we do that? Let me give you three practical ideas for leading your child to Christ. Number one, pray for your children's salvation regularly. And that leads to the second step. Be open to your child's salvation at an early age. See, we've bought into this idea, this false idea, that children need to be like adults before they can be saved. Just the opposite. Jesus said in Matthew 18, verse 3, "Truly I say to you that unless you are converted and become like children, you shall not see the kingdom of heaven." It's the most natural thing in the world for a child to want to become a Christian. It's so much easier for children to become Christians. Children don't carry with them all of that emotional and life baggage that adults carry with them, that many times makes it hard for them to enter into the gate of salvation. That's why the Bible encourages children to be saved. Parents, let me give you a word of advice here. If your child shows an interest in making a decision for Christ, if during an invitation time they want to come forward, do not do anything to discourage them. Jesus said, "Do not prevent the children from coming to me," Matthew 19, 14, "for such as is the kingdom of heaven." If you're going to lead your child to Christ, be open to the possibility of their salvation. Number three, schedule a time to explain the gospel to your child. When you sense that your child has these questions, is interested in becoming a Christian, show them how important it is by actually scheduling a time to talk to your child about the gospel. And in that time you have your child, go through Billy Graham's Steps to Peace with God, or the Roman Road, or the Four Spiritual Laws. And when you're finished, ask them, "Would you like to become a Christian right now?" And more likely than not, they'll be ready to pray to receive Christ as their Savior at that point. I know I've told you before, but when my first daughter, Julia, was five, she was asking all kinds of questions. And so we scheduled an appointment for Amy to bring her down to my office at the church. And she sat there and I went through the gospel with her. And she prayed to receive Christ as her Savior there in my office. I would have done the same thing with Dorothy, but Julia beat me to the punch. And when she was nine, she led her five-year-old sister to come to become a Christian as well. You know, like many of you, I was in the delivery room when both of my children were born. That was exciting. But that excitement pales in comparison to the thrill of seeing my children born again. When I knew for sure from that point on that I would see them forever and ever because of their relationship with Christ. Parents, commit to leading your children to Christ. The second C in this, number four, is communicate spiritual values to your children. Communicate spiritual values to your children. You see, your responsibility as a parent doesn't end when they become a Christian. It actually begins at that point. Solomon said that in Proverbs chapter 6. There are numerous spiritual values we need to pass on to our children. Look at verse 20. My son, observe the commandment of your father, and do not forsake the teaching of your mother. Bind them continually on your heart. Tie them around your neck. When you walk about, they will guide you. When you sleep, they will watch over you. And when you awake, they will talk to you. For the commandment is a lamp, and the teaching is light, and reproofs for discipline are the way of life. Parents, listen to me. If you're trying to raise godly children in this godless culture, you're swimming upstream. Every day your children are being assaulted through the media, through friends, through life experiences that with values that are completely contrary to your values, but more importantly, to God's values. And that's why we have to be proactive in teaching spiritual truth to our children. Moses understood the importance of doing that. Turn over to Deuteronomy chapter 6. Remember, Moses was preparing his spiritual children, the Israelites, to enter into Canaan. He knew in this promised land they were going to face numerous temptations of immorality and idolatry. And he knew the only way Israel was going to steer clear of those temptations was by training their children to remain faithful to God. Now listen to the urgency you find in Deuteronomy 6. Moses said, "Hear, O Israel, the Lord is our God, the Lord is one, and you shall love the Lord your God with all of your heart and with all of your soul and with all of your might. And these words which I, Moses, am commanding you today shall be on your heart, and you shall teach them diligently to your sons. And you shall talk of them when you sit in your house, and when you walk by the way, and when you lie down, and when you rise up." I want you to notice in verse 7, the two ways we are to communicate spiritual truth to our children. First of all, we are to do it diligently. That Hebrew word diligently there means to intensely sharpen. There's a sense of urgency there. No, when we talk about spiritual values, we're not talking about nice little platitudes to tell your children like, be sweet to people or cleanliness is next to godliness. No, these are urgent truths that have to be communicated. We've got to remind our children that they have an adversary, the devil, who is doing everything he can to destroy every part of their life. We need to be proactive. We need to be intense. We need to sound the alarm. But notice also in verse 7, in teaching us how to teach this truth, he tells us it ought to be in the course of everyday life. The way you communicate spiritual truth to your children is not by bringing them to church just once a week on Sunday morning for a great program of Sunday school and worship. That's important. Don't neglect doing that. But that's not the only thing we're to do. It doesn't mean, you know, pulling out the old family Bible and dusting it off once a week and having a forced devotional time with your children. It's fine to have a devotional time. But what Moses is saying is our spiritual instruction ought to be a part of our everyday life. He says it ought to happen when you sit down at the dinner table, or in some cases when you're in your car in the drive-thru through Chick-fil-A, you know, wherever dinner is for you. Use that time to talk about spiritual truth. When you're driving someplace, use that time. Use natural conversation to talk about spiritual truth. When you're sitting around and watching a television program that maybe goes against God's truth, use that as a teaching opportunity. Look for those teachable moments to communicate spiritual truth. Number 5, successful parents, the E stands for, exemplify godly character. They exemplify godly character. Perhaps you've heard this saying, some truths are better caught than taught. That's true when it comes to spiritual values. Yes, our words are very important, but our words have to be reinforced by our actions. It's not enough to just talk the talk. We have to be willing to walk the walk. That's what the Bible is talking about here as well. We need to exemplify godly character. One time a number of years ago, I was preaching a message in my last church on how husbands can meet the needs of their wives. And after the first service, the 8:15 service, I went back to my office to check on something, and I was surprised to find a note from Julia, who was about 11 at the time. And she had been in the first service, and she said, "Dear Dad, that was a wonderful message. Now, here are some ways you can apply it in our family." And then she listed about 4 or 5 suggestions. Guess what? They were great suggestions. And she was listening to what I was saying. She was listening, but she was also watching and how I lived out those truths in my life. I'm not the only one. Your kids are listening, but they're also watching. That's why Moses said, look at Deuteronomy 6. Go back to verse 5. He addresses parents first. He said, parents, you can't give away something you don't possess. He says in verse 5, you shall love the Lord your God with all of your heart, with all of your soul, with all of your might. And these words which I'm commanding you shall be on, underline that, your heart. And then and only then can you teach them diligently to your children. Make sure that you exemplify godly character. Yes, our children are listening, but they're also watching. Number 6. Successful parents seek to discipline their children consistently. Solomon devotes a lot of ink to the subject of the discipline of children in the book of Proverbs. We don't have time this morning to examine everything he says about discipline in the book of Proverbs, but I can distill everything he says about disciplining children with these 3 principles from the book of Proverbs. First of all, Solomon says discipline should begin early in life. In Proverbs 13:24, he says, he who spares his rod hates his son, but he who loves him disciplines him diligently. And there, the word diligently literally means at early dawn. If you love your child, you will discipline him at early dawn. Now, that doesn't mean you wake your kid up every morning at 5:30 for their daily beating, okay? That's not what he's talking about. The phrase at early dawn means early in life. Don't wait until your child is 13 or 14 to try to discipline them. Effective discipline begins early in life. Secondly, discipline should be tailor-made for the child. It needs to be tailor-made for the child. You know, there's this running debate in Christian circles and educational circles. What's more effective, physical corporal punishment or verbal reproof? The answer is yes. Both are effective. Both are necessary depending upon the child and depending upon the situation. Yes, the Bible does advocate physical discipline. In Proverbs 23, verses 13 and 14, Solomon said, do not hold back discipline from the child. Although you beat him with the rod, he will not die. You shall beat him with the rod and deliver his soul from Sheol. Now, before you call Child Protective Services on me or Solomon, understand what Solomon is saying and not saying. He is not advocating the abuse of children. No parent, no one should ever abuse a child. I believe that hell's hottest flames will be reserved for those who abuse children. That's not just my conjecture. Jesus said, if anybody hurts a child, it would be better that a millstone be tied around his neck and he be cast into the depths of the sea than to face God. Now, we're not talking about child abuse here. What Solomon is talking about is the appropriate physical discipline of a child that's done in love, not out of anger. If it's done correctly, it will not only stop their rebellion against their parents, but against ultimately God. Because you see, parents, a child's rebellion, if left unchecked, unchallenged, will eventually metastasize into rebellion against God that will lead that child into hell. That's why the most loving thing we can do is to discipline our children. And that leads also to another side of this. Sometimes Proverbs 19, verse 17 says, the more effective way to discipline is with verbal correction. My brother, who's a lieutenant in the police department, my dad used to beat the bejeepers out of him. And my brother would run around the house while my father would chase him outside the house. And he'd just beat him within an inch of his life, and my brother would say, "That didn't hurt, do it again." You know, some people are like that. Other people respond better to verbal correction. And that's why Proverbs 29 verse 17 says, "Correct your son and he will give you comfort. He will also delight your soul." That word correct literally means verbally reprove your child. Number three, discipline should be grounded in love. One way we know that God loves us is he doesn't let us get away with anything. If you're a child of God, God is not going to let you get away with rebellion. He is going to bring discipline into your life. In Proverbs 3, 11 to 12, Solomon says, "My son, do not reject the discipline of the Lord or loathe his reproof, correction. For whom the Lord loves, he reproves, even as a father, the son in whom he delights." The sign of God's love for you and me is that he disciplines us when we stray from him. The way we demonstrate love toward our children is we refuse to allow them to get away with rebellion against us or against God. One writer said it this way: "The parent must convince himself that punishment is not something he does to the child, it is something he does for the child." The parent's attitude toward his disobedient youngster is this: "I love you too much to allow you to behave like that." Number seven, successful parents are those who spend time with their children. Now, I'll admit, there's no proverb specifically that says that, but it's certainly inferred by everything else we've looked at this morning. It takes time to communicate spiritual truth to your children, to lead them to faith in Christ, to understand, develop, and maximize your child's bent. It takes time. It takes a quality of time, but it also takes a quantity of time. Unfortunately, many parents today aren't spending time with their children. USA Today had a survey one time. They asked a group of teenagers, "When you run into problems, if you were to run into serious trouble, where would you turn first?" You know what the number one response was? Where children, teenagers turn when they run into trouble? Number one response was friends. The second response was music. The third response was television. Moms, you know where you ranked on the list? You were number 31. Dads, we were number 48. It takes time. Devoted time spending with our children to be a successful parent. Now, I realize this morning here and in Pathway to Victory, I'm speaking to some of you who are parents who have done the best you knew to do. You tried to apply these principles, but you feel like you have failed as a parent. Maybe there's a broken relationship you have with your child, or maybe your child is not living according to God's principles, and you're overwhelmed with guilt over that. Let me remind you of something. The first two people who lived on this planet were Adam and Eve. They had a perfect heavenly father. They lived in a perfect environment, the Garden of Eden, and yet they rebelled against God. There's no money back guarantee that if you do everything we talked about this morning, you're going to raise perfect, godly children. But here's the promise. Parents who follow these principles are going to be more successful than parents who ignore these principles from God's word. Don't neglect one of Solomon's most basic truths, and that truth is this: when you leave this world, you don't really leave. When you exit life stage for the last time, your likeness appears again and again in the children and the grandchildren you leave behind. That's why Solomon says, success without succession is failure.
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7: Here on WRBS, I'm David Wolin with Haven Today, inviting you to anchor your day in God's Word. It's one of the most offensive phrases we hear and overhear in our world. Here's a hint. It has an acronym that's used almost as much. OMG. Is that trivial? Does that matter to God? Well, it's number 3 in the Ten Commandments. You shall not misuse the name of the Lord your God, for the Lord will not hold anyone guiltless who misuses his name. What we say matters, especially when it has to do with God. He is our Creator and Redeemer. His name is holy and not common. Even if you never use that phrase, we must treat the Lord with the honor that is due him. 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
8: 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Our minds cannot be full of God and, at the same time, full of fear. Don't get lost in your troubles. Lift up your eyes. He will keep in perfect peace all those who trust in him, those whose thoughts turn often to the Lord. Are you troubled, restless, sleepless? Then rejoice in the Lord's sovereignty. I dare you, I double dog dare you, to expose your worries to an hour of worship. Your concerns will melt like ice on an August sidewalk. Jeremiah draws a direct connection between faith and peace. He says, "Blessed is the man who trusts in the Lord and whose hope is in the Lord. For he shall be like a tree planted by the waters, which spreads out its roots by the river, and will not fear when heat comes, but its leaf will be green and will not be anxious in the year of drought." Jeremiah 17, 7 and 8. This is Max Licato.
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9: With SRN News, I'm Michael Harrington in Washington. U.S. Senator Lindsey Graham, a close ally of President Trump, has passed away at the age of 71 after a brief illness. He was known for advocating for a strong U.S. foreign policy. Virginia's attempted assault weapons ban has apparently backfired.
10: Virginia Governor Abigail Spanberger signed a ban on modern sporting rifles and standard capacity magazines, but it triggered a massive surge in gun sales, with background checks up 241% in June alone compared to the previous year. Legal challenges have partially blocked enforcement, while sales data shows more such rifles in circulation now than before the ban attempt. Ken Lorman reporting.
9: And at the World Cup, Argentina and England have moved into the semifinal round. This is SRN News.
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11: 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The Bible says that when we are weak, then we are strong. How could that possibly be? Well, if you've never experienced it in your life, you have to depend on what the Scripture says. But that's a pretty good thing to depend on, I'll tell you. The Bible tells us the truth about this. When you are weak, if you know God, you can become strong. 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
0: 2 Corinthians chapter 12 is a well-known passage of Scripture. Here we are introduced to an experience that Paul the Apostle had. It was an amazing thing that Almighty God had done for him. By divine appointment, Paul had been lifted up to see the glories of heaven. It was so awesome to Paul that he didn't even know how to explain it. In the first six verses of the 12th chapter, he tries to tell us about it, and he doesn't even want to take full credit for it. He says, I knew a man once who was lifted up to heaven. He's talking about himself. He said, whether in the body or out of the body, I don't know. Paul wasn't willing to tell us all that happened. Maybe he was not capable of telling us all that happened. But what Paul does know is this. On a certain occasion, because of divine appointment, he had been lifted up to see the glories of heaven, and no man had ever seen them before. But something is about to happen as the result of that in Paul's life that he could not possibly have predicted. He is about to experience weakness in his life. The experience of weakness in the believer's life is the beginning of our understanding of this passage. And we ask, first of all, why would weakness ever be experienced? Why is Paul going to have weakness in his life, having had this glorious experience recorded for us in the first six verses? Because God takes a different view of things than we do. That's why. God sees us, and he sees all that is behind us and before us. And God knew that this great exaltation and revelation, while it was a great experience for Paul, was potentially dangerous. It could have called Paul from his mission and caused his downfall. Two times Paul explains this to us in the text. Two times he says this, lest I should be exalted above measure. Eugene Peterson's paraphrase puts it this way. He has Paul saying, lest I should get the big head. Have you ever had the big head? Paul is saying, I was given this weakness, this experience in my life, and God allowed it because he didn't want me to get overwhelmed with the importance of what had happened. So that Paul would not be ruined by his heavenly vision, God allowed Satan to send a thorn into Paul's life. Paul tells us that the thorn given to him was for the purpose of humbling him and preventing him from boasting of his revelations. The humility of his life became a precondition of the indwelling power of Christ. There's interesting logic behind all of this. Had Paul not been humbled by the thorn in his flesh, he would have been tempted to boast of the divine visions as though they were his own. He would have used them to exalt himself, but this would have amounted to denying God's power in his life. Instead of giving God the glory for what happened, he could have taken the glory to himself. Indeed, it would have been tantamounting to usurping the role of God's glory in his own life, which is unthinkable. In other words, where there is pride and arrogance, there cannot, by definition, be the divine power of God, and God knew that. So why is weakness experienced? Well, in Paul's case, God allowed weakness in his life to keep him from something far worse than the weakness he was experiencing. Now, how is this weakness expressed? Look down at your Bibles at verse 7. A thorn in the flesh was given to me, a messenger of Satan to buffet me, lest I be exalted above measure. How many of you know Satan's on a leash? Did you know that? We learn that in the book of Job, don't we? Satan's on a leash. How many of you know that Satan can't do anything God doesn't give him permission to do? Right now, he's being given a great deal of freedom, but one of the days in the future, that's all going to end. But in this situation, God allowed Satan, according to the scripture, to drive a stake into Paul's life. Literally, the word thorn is the word for stake. God allowed Satan to buffet Paul. Really, the word buffet means to beat up. What happened was, after he got back from his visitation in heaven and what he saw that was so awesome, one day he was blindsided by something the Bible refers to as a stake being driven into his life and being buffeted or beaten by Satan. What was this thorn? I have absolutely no idea, nor does anybody else, even though many claim to have figured it out. Some people think that it was the loss of Paul's eyesight. I can't think of anything that would have been more of a broadside to the great intellectual apostle than to be put in such a situation where he could no longer read his manuscripts or his scrolls. I am a student, and once in a while I've thought about what it would be like not to be able to take my books down off the shelves and open them up and be able to read them clearly, or use my computer as I write and as I study. Some people think that's what happened to Paul, and one of the reasons they say that is because in the book of Galatians, and in the 6th chapter and the 11th verse, Paul, writing to the Galatian believers, makes this statement. He says, "See with what large letters I have written to you in my own hand." And so some of the scholars have said, see, there it is. Paul was losing his eyesight and he had to write in big letters. Well, what if Paul wrote in big letters because he wanted them to think it was really important? Do you ever do that? When I'm writing and I want to make sure that I really don't forget this, I write in big letters. That doesn't mean I'm blind. No, we don't know what really happened. I mean, I could give you a list of all the things that have been suggested. It would be absolutely worthless information. What we do know is this, that something happened so dramatic in Paul's life that it changed everything. Let us suppose for a moment that Paul had supplied us details about his thorn in the flesh, and that just for the sake of argument, his thorn in the flesh was some particular kind of epilepsy. Well, if he had done that, every generation of Christians, the great majority of whom will never come close to epilepsy, would be inclined to dismiss this whole passage saying, well, that just has to do with the apostle and his epilepsy, and it has nothing to do with me. No, by his silence as to the nature of Paul's problem, our Lord has made this wonderful passage meaningful to anyone who is going through any kind of trouble anytime. Now, I don't know how many of you here might think you have a thorn in the flesh. All of us have problems, don't we? Some of you are going through physical problems right now. As you get older, it is an amazing thing that you go through. Now, I'm not there yet, but I've heard about this. You fix one malady, and in the process of fixing that, you create another one. You take medicine for your arthritis, and it makes you sick to your stomach. So then you have to take medicine for your sick stomach, and it creates other kinds of problems. You might have a physical problem. You may have a relational problem. Whatever it is, you could qualify as somebody who's had a thorn in the flesh. You're kind of getting beat up right now by life. And that's what God allowed it. The Bible says God allowed this to happen on purpose for Paul's good. I need to tell you that when this happened, God didn't abandon Paul. In fact, in verses 8 and 9 of the 12th chapter, look down at your Bibles, notice what happened. And this is so normal, so everyday kind of thing. Concerning this thing, Paul wrote, I pleaded with the Lord 3 times that this thing might depart from me, and he said to me, my grace is sufficient for you. Now, let's don't be too hard on Paul, because that is exactly what we do, isn't it? As soon as we get a major issue, we say, Lord, get this thing out of my life. Lord, I don't want this. I don't need it. I don't need it now. I don't need it in the midst of everything else. Lord Jesus, please take this away. Paul came to the Lord 3 times with this request. Lord God, I can't go on like this. Take this out of my life. Oh, Lord Jesus, I don't need this anymore. Please remove it. And the Lord said, Paul, I'm not going to do that. I'll tell you what I'm going to do. I'm going to help you get through it. No! No, I don't want to get through it. I want it to go away. You guys know what I'm talking about? Sure you do. Did you ever stop and think about the fact that the 3 prayers that Paul prayed here in 2 Corinthians are very similar to the 3 prayers that our Lord prayed in Gethsemane? Do you remember in Gethsemane, 3 times Jesus prayed? It's when the disciples were sleeping on him. And what was his prayer? He was praying that the cup might be removed, that he might not have to drink this cup. Nobody knows all that's involved in that. We certainly know that Jesus wasn't asking not to go to the cross. That's the reason for which he came. Here's what I think. I think that in the Garden of Gethsemane, in his humanity, the full weight of the sin of the world descended upon the Lord. And for maybe that moment of time, he realized what was going to happen when he hung on the cross, bearing all the sin of all the world. And he said, oh God, let this cup pass from me. 3 times. And God did for his own son, Jesus, what Jesus did for Paul. He said no. And by the way, aren't you glad that the Father God did not lift the burden of sin off of his son in response to his request? Because had he done that, we would be lost and we would be without any hope at all. And so Almighty God said to Paul, no, I'm not going to take this away. But in the place of the thorn in the flesh, I am going to do something for you very important. When God told Paul that his grace was sufficient for him, which is at the end of this passage, he was simply assuring the apostle that while his thorn would not be removed, everything that he needed to deal with that thorn would be provided and available to him at all times and in sufficient supply. Just as he writes in 2 Corinthians chapter 9 about the grace of God, Paul would understand that his God was able to make all grace abound so that always having all sufficiency in all things, he would have an abundance. So first of all, he didn't take away his weakness. He gave him sufficient provision. And then along with that, he gave him supernatural power. Notice at the end of verse 9, for my strength is made perfect in weakness. The Lord told Paul that the only way he would ever experience the fullness of the power of God was to be made aware of his own weakness without it. A.B. Simpson commented on this verse on an occasion, and he said, here is the secret of divine all-sufficiency, to come to the end of everything in ourselves and in our circumstances. When we reach this place, we will stop asking for sympathy because of our hard situation or bad treatment, for we will recognize these things as the very conditions of our blessing. and we will turn from them to God and find in them a claim upon God's power. The experience of weakness in the believer's life, illustrated by Paul, the exchange for weakness, God's provision of supernatural grace and supernatural power. Now notice what happened at the end of this exchange is that there is an end of weakness, not Paul's weakness, but weakness in Paul. He says in verses 9 and 10 that when this happened to him, when through his weakness God's power descended upon him, two things happened. First of all, he discovered a new ability. He says in verse 9, "Therefore, most gladly, I will rather boast in my infirmities, that the power of Christ may rest upon me." Paul came to understand, men and women, that his thorn in the flesh was God working in his life. And what God told Paul was this. He said, "Son, you are not going to be without the grace you need to do your job and get through this. You will not be without strength to be my ambassador. But the creative difference from now on is going to be like this. Your weakness is going to serve to magnify my greatness and my glory in such a way that no one will ever again be able to explain you in human terms." And that's what happened. That's what happened to Paul. In that moment, as he describes this experience, it became no longer about Paul and all about Christ. It came to the place where Paul, as gifted as he was, as intellectual as he was, as learned and disciplined as he was, all of that was put aside in his weakness. And the power of Almighty God filled the vacuum. He discovered a new ability. And then he discovered a new attitude. Oh, how many of you know we could use some new attitudes these days? Have you heard all the complaining and griping about all the stuff that's going on? I mean, this is a sorry thing. We live in such terrible times. Paul said that what happened when God allowed this experience in his life is he developed a new attitude. Notice what he says in verse 10. "Therefore, I take pleasure in infirmities and in reproaches and in needs and in persecutions and in distresses for Christ's sake. For when I am weak, then I'm strong." Now, please hear me. Paul's not a masochist. He's not saying, "Oh, I just love it when I'm hurting so badly." He's not saying, "Lord God, pour out your wrath on me. The harder, the better." No. Paul is saying, "I now understand that even when I'm going through difficult times, it is because I am still in God's purview. I am still in God's plan. He's up to something in my life. And I take pleasure in it because I can't wait to see what God's going to do." What is it that we ask when we go through stuff? I can tell you, your first question, it is, why? Why is this happening to me? Why is this taking place in my life? Why do I have to go through? Lord, not now, not this. And what happens when you begin to get a biblical perspective on all this? You just change your question a little bit. You might want to ask why. Everybody does that, but you follow it up quickly with what. Lord, what is it that you want to do in my life through this time? And I promise you, if you ask him, he'll help you understand what it is. He'll begin to show you. George Matheson was a well-known blind preacher of Scotland. And one day he wrote these words. He said, "My God, I have never thanked you for my thorn. I have thanked you 1,000 times for my roses, but not once for my thorn. I have been looking forward to a world where I shall get compensation for the cross that I have carried. But I have never thought of my cross as a present glory itself. Teach me the glory of my cross, Lord. Teach me the value of my thorn. Show me that I have climbed to you by the path of pain. Show me that my tears have made my rainbows." End of quote. And then we come to the explanation of it all. Once again, the key phrase, "When I am weak, then I am strong." What does it mean? Is this a disconnect? Is this a statement without meaning? No, it is a statement with incredible meaning. And if we can get our arms around it today, it'll change our whole perspective on life. Here's what God is teaching us. He is telling us that when we are weak and confused, he's up to something in our lives. He is teaching us and preparing us, and he is wanting us to be used as we have never before been used. He's making us trustworthy. And the principle is illustrated over and over again in the Old Testament. He always allows those who are in weakness to be the channels of his great power. Do you remember Abraham said, I am but dust and ashes. And Moses said, who am I that I should go before Pharaoh? And Gideon said, Lord God, my family is the least in Manasseh, and I'm the youngest in my father's house. And David said, I'm a poor man and lightly esteemed, and I could go on. Over and over again, Ezekiel and Jeremiah and Isaiah, all of them understood their own poverty unless God broke through with strength. But the most vivid picture you will find in all of the Bible, the picture of the cross. If you read the writings of Paul, you will discover that at the very center of his writings is the cross. For you see, on the cross was the greatest demonstration of power through weakness. Look at him hanging there between two convicted malefactors, thieves, if you will. His hands nailed to the cross, his feet to the cross, standing there without any of the information of the scriptures that we have today. Look at that picture. Is that a picture of power? Or is it not a picture of absolute weakness? The weakness of a man.

He couldn't get past it. When he wrote to the Corinthians, as he began to teach them, as he was coming to them, as he was writing these two letters that we have to them, every time you turn around, he's saying something about it. In 1 Corinthians chapter 1, verses 23 and 24, he writes, "But we preach Christ crucified, to the Jews a stumbling block, and to the Greeks foolishness, but to those who are called, both Jews and Greeks, Christ, the power of God." When he was coming there to minister to them, he had just left Athens. That hadn't been a great experience. Athens was filled with all the Athenian wisdom of the day. It was the place where Paul preached to the unknown God. You remember that sermon? Now he's on his way from Athens, and he's going to Corinth. And Corinth has a reputation of being an even more intellectual, sophisticated. It's the place where the Corinthian games were held. And he says, in his heart, he's probably thinking, what in the world am I going to say to these people? And Paul, as he trudged along the road, trying to sort all this out and get it together, we read later on in the book of 1 Corinthians and in the second chapter, he tells us a little bit about what he decided. I want to just read this to you. Just pretend I'm Paul and listen to me as if I were telling you what I went through and how I came up with what I was going to do. Listen. "And I, brethren, when I came to you, I didn't come with excellence of speech or of wisdom, declaring to you the testimony of God. For I determined on my way from Athens not to know anything among you except Jesus Christ and him crucified. I was with you in weakness and in fear and in much trembling. And my speech and my preaching were not with persuasive speech or words or human wisdom, but my speech was in the demonstration of the Spirit and of the power, that your faith, Corinthians, should not be in the wisdom of this man, but in the wisdom of Almighty God." Paul said, "I'm not going to come here and try to impress you." One of the things he's criticized for in 2 Corinthians is he's a very unattractive person. They tell him that he doesn't look like they want him to look, he doesn't preach like they want him to preach, that his speech is contemptible. Not exactly what you want to hear on Monday morning after you've given your heart to preaching. The whole book is about their criticism of Paul because he doesn't match the oratory and the sophistication of their great leaders and speakers. And Paul just turns it upside down and says, "That's right, I'm not any of those things. All I am is a humble servant of Almighty God. I am so humble, I am so weak," says Paul, "that if God hadn't done something, nothing would have happened." And later on in 2 Corinthians chapter 3, he puts it so succinctly, you can't miss it. He says, "Not that we are sufficient of ourselves to think of anything as being from ourselves, but our sufficiency is from God." It was only in Paul's weakness that the power could be of God. Let me tell you what I've learned. God loves to use people without abilities and lift them up, and that is no excuse for not getting an education. But God uses people. I mean, if you go through church history, you'll find some of the greatest preachers had very little opportunities for seminary training and education. But he uses some other kinds of people too. He uses people who have gifts and have training and have abilities if they will renounce their dependence upon those things and put their dependence instead on God. So he wants to use all of us, but he won't use us if we're stuck on ourselves. There is no way to have the divine power of God in your life if you're all puffed up with yourself. If you're so full of yourself, there's no room for God. The paradox of strength through weakness. God chooses to use us only when we become dependent upon him. It is when we are out of answers. It is when we are out of confidence. It is when we are out of strength. It is when we have nowhere else to turn but to God. It is when we are no longer full of ourselves that Almighty God begins to break through into us and his power shines through. There is no one who is too weak for God to use, but there are probably several who are too strong for God to use.

0: You've seen them. You've known them. Perhaps you've sat under them. They're so full of their own accomplishments. There's no room for God to get glory. But if you're here today and you feel God wants you to preach or teach or go to seminary or maybe go to the mission field, but every time you turn around, you start thinking about, oh, man, I can't do that. Oh, yes, you can. Not in your own strength, but in His. He's just looking for people like you who will come and say, Lord, I'm weak. I'm like Gideon, the least of my family. I'm like Jeremiah, I can't speak. I'm like Moses, I can't speak. You just wait. If you come with a heart of yieldedness and surrender, God will take the emptiness that you feel and fill it up with Himself. So I encourage you today, embrace this paradox. Say it with me. When I am weak, then I am strong. When I am weak, then I am strong. And you don't have to worry about engineering this. Just let God direct it in your life. But recognize it when it comes and accept it for what it is. And thank God for the opportunity He's going to provide in this time in your life.
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0: Today we bring you the first portion of a message from Lasser Bradley Jr. titled Joshua's Call to Perseverance, based on Joshua chapter 23. As Joshua neared the end of his life, he gathered the leaders of Israel and reminded them of God's unfailing faithfulness. He urged them to remain steadfast, to obey God's word, and to cling to the Lord with wholehearted devotion. His challenge continues to speak to believers today as we seek to remain faithful in our own walk with God. With the first half of Joshua's Call to Perseverance, here's Lasser Bradley Jr.
1: Well, it's certainly good to see you here today. Feel thankful for you making a special effort in these challenging times to come and be present for this worship service. We've been bringing messages from the book of Joshua and want to go there today to chapter 23. We'll begin reading with verse 1, Joshua chapter 23. And it came to pass a long time after that the Lord had given rest unto Israel from all their enemies round about, that Joshua waxed old and stricken in age. And Joshua called for all Israel, for their elders, and for all their heads, and for their judges, and for their officers, and said unto them, I am old and stricken in age. And ye have seen all that the Lord your God hath done unto the nations because of you. For the Lord your God is he that hath fought for you. What a significant declaration. You've had success, you've enjoyed victory, and the reason is that the Lord your God has fought for you. Verse 4. Behold, I have divided unto you by lot these nations that remain to be an inheritance for your tribes from Jordan, with all the nations that I have cut off, even unto the great sea westward. And the Lord your God shall expel them from before you and drive them from before you and drive them out of your sight, and ye shall possess their land and the Lord, as the Lord your God hath promised you. Be ye therefore very courageous to keep and to do all that is written in the book of the law of Moses, that ye turn not aside therefrom to the right hand or the left. Joshua knows that he's nearing the end of his journey here on this earth. In verse 14, he says, And behold, this day I'm going the way of all the earth. Joshua lived to be 110 years old, and probably he was very close to that time when he was speaking these words. Now, the fact is that we're all going the way of the earth. We're all someday going to die. But as Joshua was of advanced age, he knew the time was close for him. And so I'm going all the way of the way of all the earth. He had a remarkable life. God had used him as a great leader and a great example. We find first he was living with his people in Egyptian bondage. But then he delivered a faithful report at Kadesh Barnea when all the others, the spies that were sent over, 10 at least, were saying, we can't take the land. Joshua and Caleb gave a positive report. But because they listened to the majority, the people then had to wander in the wilderness for 40 years. And so Joshua was a part of Israel during the wilderness wanderings. And then he led when they came to the crossing of Jordan. And he was in front of Israel's army as they went forward to take the land of Canaan. But you see, he's concerned very much for the welfare of the people that he has served. Concerned what will happen to them after he's gone. I'm going to soon be leaving you. I've had wonderful experiences with you along the way, he says. But I'm concerned that after I'm gone, you're going to continue on course. Makes us think about the words of the Apostle Peter, very much in that vein. 2 Peter chapter 1, verse 12. Wherefore, I will not be negligent to put you always in remembrance of these things. There is a lot of repetition in the book of Joshua. Over and over again, the people are reminded the importance of obeying God, adhering to the truth that had been proclaimed to them, the message coming first from God, and then through Moses, and then through Joshua, and they were not to turn from it either to the right hand or the left. Well, sometimes people get a little perturbed when there's a lot of repetition. They say, well, I've heard that before. Well, the question is not whether you've heard it before, but what have you done about it? Have you embraced it? Have you applied it in your life? And so Joshua was repeating again and again the message that he had from God. And Peter is saying here that I want to put you always in remembrance of these things, though ye know them, and be established in the present truth. So in spite of the fact that you know these things, and you're even established in them, I'm not going to hesitate to bring it to your attention again. Yea, I think it meet, as long as I'm in this tabernacle, to stir you up by putting you in remembrance. I think it's appropriate, as long as I'm in this flesh, in this tabernacle, in this body, as long as I'm with you, to be putting you in remembrance, knowing that shortly I must put off this tabernacle, even as our Lord Jesus Christ hath showed me. Moreover, I will endeavor that ye may be able after my decease to have these things always in remembrance. He uses the word remembrance 3 times in that portion of Scripture. I've taught you the truth. You're established in the truth. But I'm going to tell you about it again. I don't want you to forget it. I want you to remember. We find in the book of Romans chapter 12 that we need to have our minds renewed. Oh, how true. You can hear a message, you think, well, I've heard all of that. I didn't learn anything new today. But you go out in the world, and some of the things that you've heard and embraced begin to slip away from you. You come under the influence of the world that's constantly beckoning and wanting you to become a part of its structure. So Peter, knowing he was reaching the end of his journey, said, I'm not going to hesitate to tell you again and again, I want you to have these things clearly in your mind. I want you to remember them. So, as Joshua calls all the leaders of the land together to bring this message, I entitled this message, Joshua's Call to Perseverance. And the first thing he does is speak of God's blessings of the past. How important that we are constantly remembering what God has done for us, what great things God had done for them as a people. So look again at verse 3. And ye have seen all that the Lord your God hath done unto all these nations because of you, for the Lord your God is he that hath fought for you. What a wonderful blessing. The Lord your God has fought for you. Can you not say that today when you look back over life? I've had battles to fight. I've had trials to face. I've had difficulties to overcome. And how is it that you're here today? How is it that it's as well with you as it is? Has it not been that the Lord has fought the battle for you? We're told in Ephesians chapter 6 to put on the whole armor of God, that we may be prepared for the battle with our great adversary, the devil. And we could not successfully fight that battle unless the Lord fought for us. So just as Joshua is reminding the people that God has defended them, let us personally, individually today, remember that and remember, as far as our church is concerned, that God has blessed us through these many years. What a wonderful thought then. The Lord has fought for you. Verse 4, behold, I have divided unto you by lot those nations that remain to be an inheritance. You see, basically, they had come in possession of the land. They had conquered it. But there were little pockets here and there, little places, in some of the villages, some of the cities, where there were still a number of the Canaanites dwelling. And he said, I have divided the territory by lot, and these nations that remain are going to be an inheritance for the tribes from Jordan with all nations that I have cut off, even unto the great sea westward. So we can see many examples of how God had fought for them, how he'd been with them. When they came into the land, the first battle to face was that of Jericho. And it actually did not require warfare. It required simple obedience. March around the walls until God brought them down flat. And then we see it in the ultimate victory at Ai. They were first defeated there because there was sin in the camp. But when that was attended to, then they came back and won the battle at Ai. We see the defeat of the 10 kings. And right up to the battle with the Amorites when Joshua had to call for the sun to stand still. An amazing, remarkable thing. He needed more daylight to be able to finish that battle. And he asked the sun to stand still, and God heard his request. And so, as we see what great things God has done for his people in the past, people that trusted him, people that depended upon him, it encourages us today to know that if we trust in the Lord and we face our enemies and our trials, we can face it with courage because we know the battle is the Lord's. We're trusting him. How important it is for us to remember what the Lord has done for us. Psalm 126, verse 3, the Lord hath done great things for us, whereof we are glad. And then, going once again to the book of 1 Peter, chapter 1, here's a marvelous description of what he's done for us by his sovereign grace. Blessed be the God and Father of our Lord Jesus Christ, which according to his abundant mercy hath begotten us again unto a lively hope by the resurrection of Jesus Christ from the dead. Notice the blessing. To an inheritance. Other times that people have expected to receive a great inheritance, and when the time came, it had been dissipated, and they were terribly disappointed. But here as an inheritance that is incorruptible. Now, how often do you think about that? You get discouraged with the troubles of life, but do you stop to ponder the fact that one day you're going to enjoy that inheritance that is incorruptible, undefiled, and fadeth not away, reserved for you in heaven? The inheritance is sure. It's yours by reservation, and you're going to arrive on time. Reserved in heaven for you who are kept by the power of God through faith unto salvation, ready to be revealed in the last time, wherein ye greatly rejoice. You should be able to rejoice in that. That's a beautiful gift, a marvelous inheritance, to be at home with the Lord, where there will be no more tears, no more heartache, no more sickness, no more sin, no more conflict, but eternal joy with the Lord in the presence of Jesus Christ. So we greatly rejoice in it, though now for a season, if need be, ye are in heaviness through manifold temptations. Yes, sometimes our hearts are very heavy here because there are many trials, many difficulties that we encounter. That the trial of your faith, being much more precious than gold which perisheth, though it be tried with fire, might be found unto the praise and honor and glory at the appearing of Jesus Christ. Sometimes people say, I just don't understand. Why did God let this happen to me? Why am I enduring this deep trial? And some, because they're not correctly informed with biblical truth, we'll make a statement like this. Well, God didn't have anything to do with that. Particularly if it's a deep, deep trouble. Can't imagine that God would be involved. So God didn't have anything to do with that. But this passage tells us that the trial of your faith is much more precious than gold. There's a purpose in your trials. God's going to teach you. God's going to train you. God's going to work in such a way that you look forward with great anticipation to that inheritance that's on the other side. So, at the appearing of Jesus Christ, the trial of your faith will be unto his glory, whom having not seen, ye love, in whom though now ye see him not, yet believing, ye rejoice with joy unspeakable and full of glory, receiving the end of your faith, even the salvation of your souls. Sometimes when these many trials come upon us, they weigh us down. We can feel deep sadness. And we're reminded that the Lord says we're to rejoice. Rejoice always in the Lord. And again, I say rejoice. And you say, how can I rejoice? My life has been so disrupted. I never dreamed that I would come to this place. Never dreamed the heartaches could be so heavy. How can I rejoice? He says, you rejoice with joy unspeakable and full of glory because you're looking to him. You haven't seen him. Peter had seen him in the flesh, but you haven't seen him. Yet you love him. You love Jesus Christ, in whom now, though we see him not, yet believing, you rejoice with joy unspeakable and full of glory. No, you can't enjoy the difficulties that you may encounter. You don't rejoice in the trial itself, in the pain that's inflicted in a time of difficulty, but you rejoice that there's something better farther on. You rejoice because of that inheritance that is yours in heaven. Rejoicing with joy unspeakable and full of glory. And then in chapter 2, verse 9, he describes the blessing that's come upon us like this. But ye are a chosen generation, a royal priesthood, an holy nation, a peculiar people, that ye should show forth the praises of him who hath called you out of darkness into his marvelous light. Isn't that something to rejoice in? That you've been called out of darkness? It's getting darker in our country today. You hear more and more outlandish statements that are directly opposed to the teaching of God's word. You observe deep resentment against Christianity. Yes, the way is dark. And you hear some of the statements people make, and you can't help but feel sorry for them. They feel like they have such wisdom, and yet they're in such terrible darkness, understanding nothing about the truth of the living God and the truth of his word. So all of us were in the dark. As a matter of fact, we're described in the book of Ephesians by nature as not just being in the dark, but being part of the darkness. And the fact that you've been called out of darkness, what a blessing that you're able to see some things you could never have seen just as a natural man. It's by his grace that you have been transformed, that you have been effectually called, brought into the light.

In the message today, we've been reminded that the Christian life is not merely about beginning well, but about continuing faithfully. Just as Joshua called Israel to remember God's mighty works and remain steadfast in obedience, we too are encouraged to persevere in faith. Join us next time as we continue this message and consider the blessings of steadfast obedience, as well as the solemn warnings against turning away from the Lord. Thank you so much for listening, and until next time, may the Lord richly bless you all.

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That's the Baptist Bible Hour, Cincinnati, Ohio 45217.

0: You're probably already familiar with the vivid accounts of Christ's return in books like Daniel and Revelation. But could you be missing some key information about the second coming? 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
4: With SRN News, I'm Michael Harrington in Washington. Senator Lindsey Graham, a close ally of President Trump, has passed away after a brief illness. The South Carolina Republican was 71 years old. He was known for advocating a strong U.S. foreign policy. He initially opposed Mr. Trump and ran against him for president in 2016, but later became a staunch supporter. The U.S. has attacked Iran today over an Iranian strike earlier this morning on a vessel in the Strait of Hormuz. Iran has responded with attacks targeting several countries in the Middle East, including Bahrain, Kuwait, Qatar, Oman, and Jordan. The burst of fighting raises new questions about efforts to reach a permanent end to the war that began back in February. House GOP leaders plan to bring legislation to the floor this week that would make daylight savings time permanent. More from correspondent Bernie Bennett.
5: GOP leaders are moving ahead with a vote on the so-called Sunshine Protection Act because the bill is a major priority for Florida Republicans, including Congresswoman Ana Paulina Luna. It's also a top priority for President Donald Trump, who in recent months has personally been calling lawmakers to urge them to back the measure that would add more sunlight to the evening hours and end the twice-yearly practice of changing the clocks. Luna helped tank a procedural vote before the 4th of July holiday in protest of the Senate not having passed a GOP elections bill known as the Stay of America Act. She is still not committed to allowing legislation to go through when Congress is due to return on Monday. Bernie Bennett in Washington.
4: Volkswagen CEO has indicated he's trying to avoid closing plants as he seeks to turn around the automaker's performance. The German company faces pressure to cut costs at home and increasingly intense competition in the lucrative Chinese market in particular. Last week, Volkswagen said its, quote, fundamental realignment over the past 3 years had reached its next phase, announcing plans to streamline the model lineup. This is SRN News.
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4: A surge of grant cancellations has hit researchers focused on promoting the LGBT agenda as the Trump administration targets ideologically driven science and government waste. So far, the government has terminated nearly 70 LGBT grants to 46 institutions, totaling nearly $40 million. Administration officials say they want to root out unscientific studies and those that do not benefit the general public. President Trump has already cut millions of dollars in U.S. funding to foreign entities that promote transgenderism and other aspects of the LGBT agenda. A new AP NORC poll highlights divisions amongst American Jews regarding Israel. The survey shows that religiously affiliated Jews often see support for Israel as central to their identity, while those who are religiously unaffiliated are more critical of Israel's actions. The sweeping survey touched on everything from views on Israel to anti-Semitism and strains on personal life. This is SRN News. The last polio patient in the U.S. to use an iron lung has passed away.
8: My name is Martha Ann Lillard. I was born June the 8th, 1948.
9: Martha Lillard was the last polio patient in the U.S. to use an iron lung to live. She was 78 when she died June 26th in Oklahoma. Her sister Cindy McVeigh recorded her sister. McVeigh says her sister got polio when she was 5 years old, just 1 year before the polio vaccine was released.
10: They put her in an iron lung and they gradually built her back up to where she could breathe some on her own.
9: McVeigh says the family included her sister on road trips thanks to a custom trailer. She blames her sister's death on long-haul COVID-19. I'm Donna Water.
4: Today is Sunday, July the 12th, the 193rd day of 2026. On this date in history, 1909, the House of Representatives okayed the federal income tax.
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0: Anyone who is physically blind is well aware of their inability to see. In stark contrast, the Bible teaches that the spiritually blind are unaware of their lack of sight. Today on Truth for Life Weekend, Alistair Begg explores the reasons why and explains what's needed to open spiritually blind eyes. We're studying chapter 9 of John's Gospel.
1: Last time we finished by asking the question, what possible relevance is there to those of us who are dwelling in the 21st century to consider the story of somebody who 2,000 years ago was a blind beggar and was healed by Jesus? And the answer that we gave to that was clear and I hope understood. We said that this was one of the signs of John's gospel, which John tells us have been recorded as evidence that may be the basis of faith in the Lord Jesus, which may in turn produce life, spiritual life. These things have been recorded, he says in verse 31 of chapter 20, as signs so that men and women might come to understand who Jesus is and what he's done, and in coming to believe in this Jesus, that they might find life in his name. So here in John chapter 9, we have one of those signs. I'll let you go and find the others on your own. And this is a sign pointing to the fact that just as surely as he opened this man's eyes physically, so Jesus opens the spiritual sight of men and women. Well, why would Jesus have to open men and women's eyes spiritually? Answer, because men and women are spiritually blind. And the Bible tells us in an uncompromising way, and quite frankly, often in a very uncomfortable way, and maybe some of us would want to say this morning, in an unpalatable way, that each of us is spiritually blind from birth. John chapter 8, they come and oppose him, and Jesus says, "You cannot hear my word." John chapter 9, he says to them, "You cannot see my work. Neither can you hear what I'm saying, nor can you see what I'm doing." Now, this, of course, is a quite dramatic statement, is it not? Let me pause here for a moment and underscore it, and very purposefully so. Unless from the Bible we are made aware of the true nature of our condition, then it may be possible for us to respond to a superficial presentation of the good news, which addresses only our felt needs without ever tackling our real predicament. You see, the gospel impacts us by first of all confronting us with the bad news of who and what we are. Until our blind eyes are open to our predicament, until our deaf ears are unstopped to hear this story, then the proclamation of any antidote to the predicament is irrelevant. That's why some, as young people, sit and listen to this story and they say, "Well, somehow or another, my parents are into this, but I don't need this." Do you know why you say that? Because you're blind. Let me quote to you an Englishman and a Scotsman. First, a Scotsman, a contemporary Scotsman. On the nature of what sin does. See, many of us have a view of sin, which is simply, well, I lost my temper, I stubbed my toe, and I said a bad word, I was jealous of Mrs. So-and-so, or whatever it might be. And all of those things are evidence of a predicament that is far more endemic. You see, what the Bible says when it says that all of us have sinned and fallen short of the glory of God, what it is saying is this, that there is no part of the nature of the essential being of a man or a woman that is unaffected by sin. It affects our emotions, it affects our affections, it affects our wills, it affects our understanding of things. There is no little citadel in our experience to which we may go to find refuge, whereby we say, well, I know that I'm not very good here, here, here, and here, but of course, this little area of my life is in perfect condition. It affects our understanding. It affects our intellect. so that we can't think straight, nor make proper deductions, or pursue proper arguments. Oh, you say, wait a minute, you can't possibly be serious. They've just undocked from the space station. We put people up there. We left somebody from Europe up there. Some poor soul is up there with his two cronies for the next 6 months. That is not one of my aspirations, I can assure you. But I'm afraid in an elevator, so what it would be like up there for 6 months. Anyway, that's by the way. But someone says, well, we've done these remarkable things. Yes, of course we have. We're able to reason mathematically, but we think flawed about so many things. Our human thought processes, our presuppositions, our assumptions, our human logic are all messed up. Why? Because they are hostile to God. You see, this is where the only place you're ever going to get this is by reading your Bible. You're never going to come to this by yourself. You won't be walking along the road one day and come to this. That's why God has given us the Bible. Listen to what it says in Romans chapter 8. The mind of sinful man is death, but the mind controlled by the Spirit is life and peace. The sinful mind is hostile to God. It does not submit to God's law, nor can it do so. That's the predicament. So when the Bible says we are blind, that blindness speaks to the amazing way in which sin has permeated our condition. That's why the idea of appealing to people on the basis of just how badly they've been feeling coming out of a week may appear, on the one hand, to be very sensitive and kindly. And to say what now we're being confronted with in the Bible may seem to be the very reverse of that. Why would anybody ever come to Parkside Church? And listen to this, that the distortion of sin is such that there is an anti-God bias in our lives. We think crookedly. We think in an ungodly way. When Thomas Watson dealt with this on a Sunday afternoon for his congregation in the 17th century in London, this is what he says to them under the heading of man's misery as a result of the fall in Genesis 3. He says, the first misery is that by nature we are under the power of Satan. Before the fall, man was free, now a slave. Before, a king on the throne, now in fetters. And to whom is man enslaved? To one that hates him. Enslaved to one who hates you. Who is happy to continually feed the distortion of your thinking. To say to you, oh, I can see everything. And you can't. He is completely opposed to the possibility of you ever becoming like the individual in the hymn who says, once I was blind, but believed I knew everything. Proud in my ways, yet a fool in my part. Says Watson, he rules the understanding. He blinds men with ignorance and then rules them. As the Philistines first put out Samson's eyes and then bound him. Satan can do what he will with an ignorant man because he does not see the error of his way. The devil can lead him into any sin. You may lead a blind man anywhere. Does this affect the way in which we make decisions about the raising of our children? See, the real problems for our children is not, oh, well, they're not doing so very well, or they are doing exceptionally well, or they graduated magna cum laude, and they're now holding down a significant position, da-da-da-da-da. Loved ones, let's just be straight up honest. What the Bible says is that our children are spiritually blind and deaf and are absolutely unable to rectify their predicament. The friends and neighbors to whom we go and tell the gospel are not people living in some middle territory between belief and unbelief, between sight and blindness. It is not that you can sit on a Sunday and listen to the story of the gospel and say, well, I know there is a possibility over here and over there, but I live in my own little world over here. No, you don't. This is the judgment. That light has come into the world and men love darkness rather than light because our deeds are evil. And the wonder of it is that we who walk through life blinded and deaf, showing no interest in God, find ourselves to be on the receiving end of a seeking God, a God who, for reasons only in and of himself, sets out in the person of his Son to seek out those who are the wandering sheep, the lost and the lone, and so on. It is a wonderful story. And the implication, of course, as we think about it as a church, is God going to go, if we might put it reverently, to this extent, to come down into our time-space capsule to redeem us, so that we can all sit and sing songs to one another and be happy about the fact that we're all okay, no matter what happens to anybody else? I don't think you think that for a moment. I think some of you, some of us, have been lulled into thinking that what the Bible says, it doesn't really mean that somehow or another it is going to work out okay. Somehow or another, it's not really as bad as it seems. Somehow or another, they're not really totally blind, you know. They're not really deaf. They'll be okay. No, they won't. No, they won't. He who believes in the Son has life. He who does not believe in the Son does not have life, because the condemnation of God rests upon him. This is no some superficial little story to be played with and plied to the masses in a way that disregards their intellect and doesn't take seriously their sufferings and doesn't enter into their lives. So Jesus walks along the road, heals the man. The disciples say, "Who sinned, this man or his parents?" Jesus said, "That's not the issue." He said, "This happened so that the works of God might be declared, so that I might give a sign to all who see that as surely as this man has been brought to physical sight, so too others will come," like he does at the end of the chapter, to recognize that his real predicament is not whether he can see physically, but whether he can understand the voice of this Jesus. Now, Jesus was absolutely clear concerning these things, and if you read not only 9, but read around it, you will find that that is the case. Let us go, though, to the reaction of the neighbors, otherwise you will be just saying, what a waste of a good chapter that was, with him going on forever and ever and ever. It's like standing up on the tee and fiddling around, shaking the golf club in all directions and never hitting the ball. Let's get to verse 8 quickly. His neighbors said to those who had formerly seen him begging, why would he beg anymore? He's changed. There's no reason to sit down there with that little bag on the same corner underneath that shady tree. No, he's up and about. He's up and about to such a dramatic effect that he's caused confusion and division. Well, who is it? It's him. I don't think it is. I think it's someone who looks like him. No. And eventually the man stands up and says, I'm the man, all right. It's me. The matter of his identity, though, is second only to the question of the activity that produced the dramatic change in him, is it not? I'm the man, he says. Well, okay, they said, if you're the man, let's ask the $64,000 question. How then were your eyes opened? And the man's reply is clear and succinct, isn't it, there in verse 11? The man called Jesus, made some clay, smeared it on my eyes, and then he said, go to Siloam and wash. So off I went and washed, and that's how I got my sight. His response is not marked by theological precision. It's certainly not marked by any kind of analytical, biological explanation, is it? But it doesn't need to be, because the transformation is clear. The proof is in the pudding, if you like, or the proof is in the eating of the pudding, or actually that's not a good analogy, forget that entirely. The fact of the matter is that he is living proof standing in front of them, right? Well, how did this happen? I'm telling you how it happened. Smeared on my eyes, washed it off, I came home seeing. Now remember and keep reminding yourself of this. This sign is pointing to the wonder of what happens when God opens the eyes of the spiritually blind. When God does what Peter says, calls out of darkness into his marvelous light. And it also produces or should produce the same question. When a person who has lived his life or lived her life in one direction is suddenly found going in another direction, it's almost inevitable that friends, family, and neighbors would say, "What happened to you?" Right? And then, "How did it happen?" That's supposed to be the question that our friends

As standard pattern trashed. Beautiful. What do you suspect? A girl? A girl? Or if he comes down looking like he came through a hedge, smelling like last week's chicken curry, but comes down later on looking a little better and smelling like his father's cologne. What happened to you? What do you mean, what happened to me? Come on. What's her name? Well, how did you know? I mean, did you ever have a son had to come down and say, I met a girl? No. We know you did. How did that happen? Now, that's what's happening here. And there is a mystery about it. It's as mysterious, even more mysterious, than the process that led to this man's sight. John chapter 3, go back and read it again for yourself. Nicodemus and Jesus having this interchange. And Jesus says, unless a man is born anew or born from above or born of the Spirit, he cannot see the kingdom of heaven. And Nicodemus is intrigued by that. And as the dialogue ensues, Jesus says, perhaps there was a wind picked up at that point and just blew as they were talking with one another. And Jesus seizes on the moment and he says, the wind blows where it likes. You can hear the sound of it, but you've no idea where it comes from or where it goes. Nor can you tell how a man is born by the word of the Spirit. How on earth can something like this happen, says Nicodemus. And Jesus says, it is mysterious. The hymn writer picks it up, doesn't he? I know not how the Spirit moves, convicting men of sin, revealing Jesus through the Word, creating faith in Him. And this man is unable to speak in clinical terms. He's unable to speak in theological terms at this point. The journey has begun. There's going to be more takes place before the end of the chapter, but he is at least able to stand up and say, I once was blind, but now I can see. Do you have a story like that? Do you have a volume one, volume two? You definitely have a volume one. We all have volume one. Volume one for this man was Blind Beggarville. Volume two was Sighted. You see, our ability to describe the details of the gestation period through which we came, living in a watery sack inside our mother's womb, or our inability to describe the exact process whereby we were born does not call in question our existence, does it? Someone says to you, well, then exactly how were the 9 months of gestation for you? I don't know. I don't know anything about them. Well, can you give us a detailed explique of your arrival into the world? No, I can't do that either. Oh, I'm sorry, you're probably dead. That would be ridiculous, wouldn't it? And yet you take the average interview for church membership, and if people don't speak down the right line, say the same things in the right way at the right time, then we've got to wonder whether they actually know what they're talking about. We need some theological precision here, you know. We don't want, I just was blind, but now I can see. Why not? That's the story of the gospel, isn't it? The Lord will take care of all, filling in all the other stuff. But at the start, what can you see? I see men as trees walking. Let me try this again. What do you see now? What's your story? I was blind, now I can see. What's your story? I was with a man yesterday. I was with a lot of men yesterday, as it turns out, but there was one in particular at one moment when I was speaking to him, and he said to me, you know, my life used to be a complete royal mess. And he says, and what a change has come about. And he says, I can't even fully explain how and what has happened to me, except I am no longer the man I once was. You know, I always think about this in relationship to the thief on the cross when he arrives at the portals of heaven. Imagine that interview process. What are you doing here? I don't know. Well, who sent you here? What? No one sent me here. I'm here. Well, have you been justified by faith? Do you have peace with God? I don't know. Would you know anything? Yeah? What do you know? The man on the middle cross
said, I

0: could come here. That's all he needed to know. And in its essence, that's all any of us need to know. But by our natures, the story is foolishness. We are deaf to its appeal. We are blind to its wonder. Only the God who opened the eyes of this blind man can open our eyes too. Did you ever ask him to open your eyes so that you might see? Or are you so convinced that you can see that you have no interest?
1: 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We hope that the teaching you hear on Truth for Life offers you a quiet respite during your day, time away from the demands of life to reflect on God's Word. 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I'm Bob Lapine. 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
4: Well, God isn't through with His vineyard, if you will. God isn't through with His olive grove. God is not through with Israel. God is a God of forgiveness, and that's what I want you to get. God is going to forgive Israel, and God is going to cleanse Israel, and God is going to restore Israel to the place of blessing.
5: Welcome to Grace to You Weekend with the Bible teaching of John MacArthur. I'm your host, Phil Johnson. A great preacher once said, "There is as much joy in the heart of God when He forgives as there is in the heart of the sinner when he is forgiven." Now, is that how you see God? Do you see God as a father who is willing, even eager, to forgive his children? Or do you assume God is a stern judge who might forgive, but only reluctantly? Consider that today as John MacArthur shows you a picture of God's character from an Old Testament prophecy about the future of Israel.
6: Today's lesson is part of John's current study titled The Return and Reign of Jesus Christ. But before the lesson, I have a letter here from a listener who wanted to let us know how God is using Grace to You in her life. Here's what Wendy told us. She writes, I grew up in a Christian family, and I always thought I was a Christian, but I didn't understand the Bible, and I created my own version of God that I felt comfortable with. At the age of 21, I read a book that convinced me that the Bible is actually God's Word and not influenced by men. For the first time, I realized I had it all wrong, and I started to read the Bible. But who could help me understand what I was reading? About a year later, I stumbled upon John MacArthur's sermons on YouTube, and I was hooked. John taught me how to study the Bible and how to apply it to my daily life. I still read my MacArthur Study Bible daily. Little did I know that God was preparing me for a much more difficult time in my life. Due to several chronic illnesses, I currently live in pain every day, and I'm almost homebound at the age of 26. But I'm also really thankful that I have faith that gives me hope no matter my circumstances. And my faith is based on unshakable truth, thanks to John MacArthur's teachings. She signs it, Wendy. Well, Wendy, we're grateful for how God has worked through Grace to You to strengthen you in these very difficult circumstances. Thank you for sharing your story. And friend, this kind of life-transforming ministry is made possible because of the support of listeners like you. To help put sound biblical teaching in the hands of people like Wendy around the world, consider partnering with us. I'll give you more details on how to do that before we end today. But right now, let's get to the lesson. To continue his study called The Return and Reign of Jesus Christ, here is John MacArthur.
4: God has in mind a wonderful day coming for Israel. Zechariah calls it the cleansing of Israel. In chapter 13 and verse 1, he says, In that day there shall be a fountain opened to the house of David and to the inhabitants of Jerusalem for sin and for uncleanness. Zechariah predicts a day when Israel is going to be cleansed of sin and uncleanness. This is God's plan for his people Israel. Now, I want to back up from that future day to the past a little bit, and I'd like to have you look with me to the fifth chapter of Isaiah. Isaiah chapter 5, the great prophecy of the man of God, Isaiah. Now, here, the Lord is referring to the people Israel under the terminology of a vineyard. Verse 1, Now will I sing to my well-beloved a song of my beloved touching his vineyard. My well-beloved, who is God, has a vineyard, who is Israel, in a very fertile hill, which obviously, or fruitful hill, which obviously would have reference to Canaan. God is the well-beloved who has a vineyard in a very fruitful hill. And he dug it, and he gathered out the stones, and he planted it with the choicest vine, and he built a tower in the midst of it, and also made a wine press in it, and he looked for it to bring forth grapes. And it brought forth wild grapes. God had a design for his people. He made the place for them. He cleaned it out. He prepared it. He planted them, the object of his love. And he waited for them to produce the grapes that he desired. And instead, they were wild grapes, foreign to his plan. Foreign, as it were, to the seeds he planted. Verse 3 says, And now, O inhabitants of Jerusalem and men of Judah, judge, I pray you, between me and my vineyard. When the vineyard brought forth wild grapes, the vineyard became the object of judgment, and God is about to move on his own vineyard. What could have been done more to my vineyard that I have not done in it? Why, when I looked for it to bring forth grapes, brought it forth wild grapes. And now I will tell you what I will do to my vineyard. I will take away its hedge, that is its protection. It shall be eaten up. I'll break down its wall, and it shall be trampled down. And I will lay it waste. It shall not be pruned nor digged, but there shall come up briars and thorns. I will also command the clouds that they rain no rain upon it. For the vineyard of the Lord of hosts is the house of Israel, and the men of Judah his pleasant plant. And he looked for justice, but behold, oppression. He looked for righteousness, but behold, a cry. Now God says, I made a vineyard, and I planted it, and I expected it to respond to that in a way that it was reasonable to respond, and instead it rebelled and it brought forth wild grapes, and thus I will judge it. I will tear down its hedge and its wall, and its protection is gone. I will lay it waste. It will neither be pruned nor digged. It won't be cared for. Briars and thorns will come up. The clouds will no longer rain upon it. God is here speaking of judgment upon Israel. And the reason God is judging Israel is because of Israel's unbelief and Israel's rebellion. You say, well, in Isaiah chapter 5, God really was upset with his vineyard, and he just said, that's it. And he laid it waste. That's right. Doesn't this indicate to us that God is really finished? That God, as far as Israel is concerned, as a vineyard, is done with them? Look at Romans chapter 11. In Romans chapter 11, he is saying the church is like a grafted in branch in a wild olive tree, from a wild olive tree. But in verse 24, he says to the Gentile church, for if thou wert cut out of the olive tree which is wild by nature and grafted contrary to nature into a good olive tree. In other words, the church was literally grafted in to the place of blessing, the covenant place, place of salvation. How much more shall these who are the natural branches, and who would that be? Israel, be grafted into their own olive tree. The time is coming when God's going to put that natural branch right back in. God's going to replant that vineyard. God's going to restore that vineyard. And verse 26 says, so all Israel shall be saved. Well, God isn't through with his vineyard, if you will. God isn't through with his olive grove. God is not through with Israel. God is a God of forgiveness, and that's what I want you to get. Even though Isaiah was so firm about God's attitude, and even though Jesus was so firm about it, God is a God of forgiveness, and God is going to forgive Israel, and God is going to cleanse Israel, and God is going to restore Israel to the place of blessing. One of the great preachers in American history was a man by the name of Henry Ward Beecher. Henry Ward Beecher characterized God's forgiveness with these words. Let me read them to you. Let me go and saw off a branch from one of the trees that is now budding in my garden, and all summer long there will be an ugly scar where the gash has been made. But by next autumn it will be perfectly covered over by the growth. And by the following autumn, it will be hidden out of sight. And in 4 or 5 years, there will be but a slight scar to show where it has been. And in 10 or 20 years, you would never suspect that there had been an amputation at all. Now, trees know how to overgrow their injuries and hide them. And love does not wait so long as trees do. It knows how to throw out all divine and beneficent juices, as it were, and hide from sight the wrongs done. And God says he forgives in the same way. He will never again make mention, as he declares in Ezekiel, to his people of their sins. He will never taunt them with them. End quote. God, in the wonderful love and grace that he sheds on Israel, will overgrow the scars. And when God restores Israel, it will be as if God never, ever broke the branch off, as if God never laid waste to the vineyard. No wonder the prophet Micah, in the 7th chapter in the 18th verse, said this, who is a God like unto thee, who pardoneth iniquity, and passeth by the transgression of the remnant of his heritage? He retaineth not his anger forever, because he delighteth in mercy. He will turn again. He will have compassion on us. He will subdue our iniquities, and thou wilt cast all their sins into the depths of the sea. No wonder Micah said, who is a pardoning God like unto thee? All that Israel did in the past to the prophets, as Isaiah stated it, all that they did to God's laws and commandments, all that they did in the life of Jesus Christ to the very Son, is going to be forgiven because God is a God of forgiveness, a God who wipes out scars. That's the nature of God's grace. You know, the whole Old Testament talks about God's forgiveness again and again. The whole sacrificial system is predicated on a forgiving God. In Psalm, I think it's 103:12. I could be wrong. Let me see. Yes. As far as the east is from the west, so far has he removed our transgressions from us. I love this. As a father pitieth his children, so the Lord pitieth them that fear him, for he knows our frame. He remembers that we are dust. And you can't expect a whole lot out of dust. You gotta give a little. So God is a God of forgiveness. In Jeremiah, the wonderful chapter of the New Covenant is 31. And in Jeremiah 31:34, it says, "And know the Lord, for they shall all know me, from the least of them to the greatest, saith the Lord, for I will forgive their iniquity," then this great statement, "and I will remember their sin no more." God forgets, he removes it as far as the east is from the west. In Acts chapter 3, verse 19, Peter says, "Repent therefore," and I love this, "and be converted, that your sins may be," what? "Blotted out." Blotted out. Totally removed. So God is a God of forgiveness. God forgets. He blots out. He throws in the depth of the sea. He removes as far as the east is from the west. And it doesn't really matter what Israel has done in the past. Doesn't really matter even what they did in the time of Jesus Christ. Ultimately, and I say it doesn't matter, I don't mean that in a total sense. I mean it doesn't affect his nature. It lays nothing to bear on his nature that would change him. And no matter what they have done, he is still a God of forgiveness. And he will come to them in forgiveness. And that is the message of Zechariah chapter 13. God is a God of forgiveness. And that forgiveness is promised in the 13th chapter. That cleansing is promised to Israel. Now, as we come to the 13th chapter, Zechariah, by the inspiration of the Holy Spirit, outlines for us the elements of this cleansing. There are six. But Israel is going to be cleansed, and there are six elements to this cleansing. There are six elements, and we'll see them as we go. Let's just begin with the first one. First of all, Israel will be cleansed from the defilement of sin. From the defilement of sin. Verse 1. In that day means the day of the Lord, and it also means the day when Israel repents. There will be a fountain opened to the house of David and the inhabitants of Jerusalem. Now, those two terms are used to show the totality of this cleansing. The house of David speaks of the royalty, and the inhabitants of Jerusalem speak of the laity, as it were. So common person and royal person alike will enter into this cleansing. And this fountain will be opened to them for sin and for uncleanness. In other words, this cleansing will be a cleansing from the defilement of sin. Frankly, this is the supreme need of the Jew. And I would add, it is the supreme need of the Gentile to be cleansed from defilement. The Bible says that every man is a sinner, that all have sinned and fallen short of the glory of God, that no one escapes. There is none righteous, no, not one, said the Apostle Paul. We are sinners, and cleansing and regeneration is needed. Particularly in relation to Israel, Zechariah is speaking here. Israel has been defiled for many reasons. Number one, because of historic disobedience to the law of God. Number two, because of an outright wholesale rejection of Jesus Christ as the Messiah. These things have brought about the defilement of the people of Israel. And they are guilty. And they are kept from salvation by these rejections and by continual hardness of heart and continual unbelief. In Romans 10:3, the Apostle Paul says, "For they, being ignorant of the righteousness of God, go about to establish their own righteousness." They are self-righteous. They are trying to establish their own righteousness, Paul says, and have not submitted to the righteousness of God. They have authored a system of works rather than the system of faith and grace that God authored. And in this state of rejection, unbelief, hardness of heart, Israel is guilty before God of sin. And of course, the greatest sin of all is to reject Christ, and they have done that. But what happens in that day is wonderful. Look at it. In that day, a fountain. Makor in Hebrew. It means, it comes from a root verb which means to dig out. It could be a well or a spring or a fountain. And that's just what it means, a gushing fountain. Jeremiah 2:13 and Jeremiah 17:13 use the very same Hebrew word, and they talk about the fountain of living waters, gushing out. That's the idea. Psalm 36:9 uses it and says, "For with thee is the fountain of life." It speaks of something just gushing out of a source. Now here it is not used as the source of life or the source of refreshment as in those other texts, but as a means of cleansing and purification. Now notice the word opened there. The word opened in the Hebrew has with it the idea of continuance, continuous, permanent opening. This thing, once it's opened, will be perennial. And it will be available as a source of perennial purification. Beloved, whenever God opens the fountain of cleansing, it's perennial. Now, frankly, the fountain of cleansing was opened at Calvary. Is that right? On the cross of Calvary, the fountain was opened. And it's been purifying souls ever since. And yet Israel has never been able to enter the purification because of their unbelief and hardness of heart. But the fountain has been opened for a long time to the whole world. But it won't be opened, as he says here, to Israel with a perennial cleansing until Israel comes in repentance. But I want to speak to you on this idea of the opening being a perennial thing. Once the fountain was opened at Calvary, John says this, and the blood, 1 John 1, and the blood of Jesus Christ, God's Son, keeps on what? Cleansing us. It's perennial. The fountain was opened at Calvary, and the flow is perennial. As long as there is sin, there's cleansing for the one who believes. And someday that perennial fountain will be opened for Israel, for the house of David, and for the inhabitants of Jerusalem. And when they come in repentance and that fountain opens on a national basis to them, notice the end of verse 1, it'll be for sin and uncleanness. The word sin is significant. It means in the Hebrew to miss the mark, hatath, to miss the mark, to go in the wrong way. It was used in reference to sin against men and sin against God, a very common Old Testament word. But its root idea is you went wrong. You went the wrong way, down the wrong path, the path of disobedience, the path of indifference, the path of rebellion. It has to do then with what a person does, going away from God, behaving in a manner inconsistent with God's pattern. The second word, uncleanness, is a word that means something that is to be shunned or something you are to flee from. The word is used, for example, with any kind of ceremonial impurity in the book of Leviticus, and it has to do with those things that would ceremonially defile somebody like a dead body. So it has to do with defilement, something to be shunned, something that would bring defilement. And so the point is this. Israel will be cleansed of its own moral defilement and of its tendency to behave and go in the wrong direction. So this is twofold. Israel's cleansing will have to do with what it is and what it does, you see. Because that's how sin manifests itself. It is a matter of what we are, and consequently, it is a matter of what we do. And so this will come as a cleansing from the defilement of sin. And this is the thing that everybody needs. I thank God that there are some who've already entered into the fountain that was opened at Calvary, some Jews, Jewish Christians. You're part of the remnant of this day, and you've entered into the fountain that yet has to be opened for the nation when the nation repents, when Jesus returns. But all of us need this cleansing because all of us are defiled. We all have that moral defilement in our nature, and we all walk in a way that is wrong, away from God. Solomon said when he dedicated the temple, he stood up and he said in 1 Kings 8:46, "There is no man that doesn't sin." And that's true. And if it's true, then there is no man who doesn't need cleansing. David, the psalm singer of Israel, said in Psalm 14, "The Lord looked down from heaven on the children of men to see if there were any that did understand and seek God. They are all gone aside. They are altogether become filthy. There is not that doeth good, no, not one." And Paul reiterated that text in Romans 3. You say, well, how do you get into the cleansing? By faith. By looking at the one who was pierced, just like 12:10 says, by looking at one who was pierced for you on the cross and one who came out the other side of the grave and did it for you, bore your sin, and believing in him and receiving him as Savior. And his cleansing is applied to you. In that future day, Israel is going to experience that as a nation. They're going to come back into the place of covenant relationship with God. Only the blood of Christ can cleanse in that way. It's the only fountain that can do it. In Hebrews 9:13, it says, if the blood of bulls and goats and the ashes of an heifer sprinkling the unclean sanctifies to the purifying of the flesh, how much more shall the blood of Christ, who through the eternal Spirit offered himself without spot to God, purge your conscience from dead works to serve the living God? The blood of Christ can purge.
7: 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In both cases, the end is not the end. That's the title of the study John begins next week. Don't miss the next 30 minutes of Unleashing God's Truth, one verse at a time, on Grace to You Weekend.
8: There may be more, but I know of at least two things that no honest person could ever boast about: modesty and humility. I don't think one can be truly modest or humble and boast about those traits at the same time. The Apostle Paul, who was both modest and humble, boasted a lot, except he never boasted about himself. Instead, he boasted about the Lord Jesus Christ. He boasted about the gospel, about grace, and about his own suffering, since it magnified the strength of Christ in his life. That's the kind of boasting it's okay for all of us to do. This is David Jeremiah, encouraging you to get on the road to new life. 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
10: 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If we deliberately keep on sinning after we have received the knowledge of the truth, no sacrifice for sin is left, but only a fearful expectation of judgment and of raging fire that will consume the enemies of God. 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From Hebrews 10. Listen to the Bible. It's great for the soul.
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0: 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Well, where did that thought come from? 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
14: With SRN News, I'm Michael Harrington in Washington. Senator Lindsey Graham, the South Carolina Republican, a close ally of President Trump, has passed away after a brief illness. The South Carolina Republican in office for over 20 years was 71. Graham was known for advocating for a strong U.S. foreign policy. He initially opposed President Trump and ran against him in 2016, but later became a staunch ally. The U.S. has attacked Iran today over an Iranian strike early this morning on a vessel in the Strait of Hormuz. Iran has responded with attacks targeting several countries in the Middle East, including Bahrain, Kuwait, Qatar, Oman, and Jordan. The burst of fighting raises new questions about efforts to reach a permanent end to the war that began back in February. The strait is a key transit route for oil and natural gas. This is SRN News.
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19: 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The milk of human kindness seems to have spoiled and turned sour in our increasingly unkind world. Today, Dr. Chris Walker addresses the question, how can God's people learn to clothe ourselves with the spiritual fruit of kindness? The Bible text for today's teaching, Ephesians chapter 4 and verse 32. Right now, let's rejoin Dr. Chris Walker with the message entitled, Kindness Loves Clothing.
20: We're going to continue our study through the fruits of the Spirit, character traits that God's Spirit is working in us as His redeemed people. We've looked at love, joy, peace, God's patience towards us, and then the patience we're to show one another. Which brings us today to the next fruit on the branch, and that is kindness. I'd like to begin by inviting you to turn to Ephesians chapter 4 with me, verse 32. Be kind to one another, tender-hearted, forgiving one another as God in Christ forgave you. Well, according to the report of his church, it was a Friday night, right around supper time, that an 86-year-old man heard a knock on his front door. It was a group of men, and he was expecting them. So immediately he came down, he welcomed them, he greeted them. He called to one of his servants and requested that his servant bring food and drink for these men to refresh them and strengthen them. The men were astonished at this greeting. In fact, many of them were ashamed because this group of men were soldiers. The 86-year-old man named Polycarp knew perfectly well that this group of soldiers had come to arrest him and take him to be burned at the stake for refusing to sacrifice to the emperor as a Christian. Polycarp has long been remembered for his courage, facing death for his faith, and rightly so. But the light of Christ also shone from his life for his simple, practical, and remarkable kindness to the very men who had shown up to arrest him and take him to his death. And so it should for all Christians. Simple, remarkable kindness should shine from our lives. The Greek word for kindness, Christotos, sounds very similar to the Greek for the name for Christ. And we're told in the pages of history that in the 3rd century, in the Greek-speaking world, a pun developed as people all over the known world began to call Christians, Christians, after that Greek word for kindness, kindness people. Because they could just as easily be identified by their remarkable lives of kindness as they could by their professions of faith in Jesus Christ. Does kindness so mark our lives that people around me might instinctually look at me and call me a kindness person? I think we should immediately note that our culture certainly wrongly accuses Christians of being unkind for things like not affirming their lifestyle choices. But we would also have to admit that there may be plenty of fair critiques as well. We as Christians can be busy, self-consumed, defensive, angry, arrogant, And yet that is not what Christ has called us to as redeemed and spirit-filled followers of Christ. Kindness should be a Christian's everyday clothing as we tangibly display God's love for others in our words, actions, and manner of life. And if you have Ephesians in front of you, where we just read Ephesians chapter 4, I'd like you to pay attention to the line of thinking that Paul's developing here. If you start looking up at verse 25, Paul is tracing for us how we can put off our old self and put on our new self, created after the likeness of God. And he does this by listing pairs of opposites of what we should put off and then what we should put on. And so if you just kind of follow Paul's thinking in verse 25, he says to put away falsehood and put on speaking the truth. And in verse 28, he says we're to put off stealing from others and put on doing honest work in order to have something to share with anyone in need. In verse 29, we're to put off corrupting talk and put on words that build up and give grace to those who hear. So you see how they're opposites of one another. And then we get to verses 31 and 32, and we find that we're to put away bitterness, anger, clamor, slander, and all malice. And instead, we're to put on being kind to one another, tenderhearted, forgiving, as God in Christ forgave you. And the implication here is that kindness and its accomplices of tenderheartedness and forgiving one another as God forgave us is the opposite of malice and its accomplices of anger, clamor, slander, etc. Well, what is malice? Malice is to intend ill towards someone, to intend consequences, something bad towards someone. And so kindness is its opposite, to seek good or to seek blessing for someone. And that is exactly what the word kindness means. The word kindness means the quality of generous goodwill that seeks to help or benefit others. I think this also helps us understand a very important distinction between being kind and being nice. In the English language right now, kind and nice are often viewed somewhat as synonyms, but they couldn't be more different than one another. Being nice is an empty word that has no substance to it. It means being pleasant, polite. But a person can live his life doing his own thing, completely wrapped up in himself, and still respond in a polite, cheerful demeanor and have not an ounce of real kindness in his life. On the flip side, sometimes true kindness, an effort to say or do something for someone else's good, will not feel very pleasant to them in the moment. Now, you may remember when we began our study of the fruit of the Spirit, we noted that many of these fruits of the Spirit flow from love. Love is at the heart of quite a few of them. And I think you can see that here. Kindness is rooted in love because it genuinely seeks another's good. But kindness is also very practical. One author put it this way. He said, kindness has hands and feet. It is a daily sort of virtue. This is why I call kindness love's clothing, because kindness is to be the apparel or the practical habit of life that flows from a heart full of God's love. But I would also be quick to say that kindness is love's everyday clothing. In other words, it's not glamorous. Kindness does not dazzle with wit, charm, and verve. No, kindness is very practical and everyday, like a thick pair of blue jeans that you put on for your everyday sort of work. Kindness is daily, practical words and actions that help and bless others because we desire their well-being. That's what kindness is. So we move on now to two sources that lead to kindness blossoming in our lives. The first is knowing and understanding God's kindness towards us. You should notice a theme here, because many of these fruits of the Spirit are first demonstrated by God towards us so that we can then show them towards others. We've talked about that with love and peace and patience. We talk about it again with kindness. So what does Scripture tell us about God's kindness? Well, in a general sense, Scripture tells us that God's kindness extends to everyone because God makes the sun rise on everyone and gives rain for food for all mankind. But God's kindness is particularly seen in regard to his people, both in the Old Testament to Israel and in the New Testament to all of his people. You know, the Hebrew word that's often translated steadfast love, its root means his unchanging intent to act for our good. It's kindness. And that's why many versions translate that word kindness. So the NIV, for instance, translates Isaiah 63:7 to say, I will tell of the kindness of the Lord, the deeds for which he is to be praised, according to all the Lord has done for us. Yes, the many good things he has done for Israel, according to his compassion and his many kindnesses. When the Lord describes his own love for Israel and leading Israel in Hosea chapter 11, verse 4, the Lord says, I led them with cords of kindness and bands of love. This is who God is as he kindly pursues and leads his people. Paul says in Titus chapter 3, verse 4, when the goodness and loving kindness of God our Savior appeared, he saved us, not because of works done by us in righteousness, but according to his mercy. When Jesus was born in the manger of Bethlehem, we could summarize that by saying God's kindness appeared. When Jesus, at 30 years old, came into Galilee proclaiming the kingdom of God, we could say that God's kindness showed up and appeared to his people. When Jesus had given his life on the cross for our sins, but then rose again and showed up to meet his disciples and explain the scriptures and how he had redeemed them, he could say, God's kindness showed up again and appeared to his people. God's determined intent to help and seek our good appeared for us in Jesus Christ. But God's kindness isn't just past. If you're a believer, God intends great kindness to you in the future as well. Think of what Ephesians chapter 2, verse 7 says. God raised us up with Christ and has seated us with him in the heavenly places so that in the coming ages he might show the immeasurable riches of his grace in kindness towards us in Christ Jesus. How have we responded to that kindness? Have you ever witnessed, maybe personally or maybe in someone else's life, someone who does a great kindness for another person, and that other person scoffs at it and rudely rejects it? Don't our hearts recoil when we see someone show genuine kindness and a person refuses it with arrogance and rudeness? The question is, how have you responded to the kindness of God that has been poured out to us in Christ Jesus? Once we realize the weight of blessing God's kindness has shown to us and is showing to us and will show to us, we are given a new heart and new motivation to bless others in kindness as well. That's the first source of kindness. The second source of kindness is the work of the Holy Spirit. And what I mean to point out here is an important distinction. On the one hand, because we are made in God's image, every human being has kindness written on their hearts. They know that they ought to be kind. You don't have to be a Christian to do an act of kindness. You don't have to be a Christian to recognize that kindness is a blessing to ourselves and to others. And so it shouldn't surprise us that there are acts of kindness done all around the world. And yet, because of the fall and because of sin's grasp on our hearts, it is also true that every person finds it hard to be consistently kind, and especially hard to be kind to those we don't believe deserve our kindness. There is something different about a person who has been saved by Jesus Christ and indwelt by the Holy Spirit that would lead the third century Greek world to say, those people are kindness people. There's something different about them. Well, what is it that's different about the Holy Spirit's work to change us into kindness people? Well, the kindness that Christ calls us to is different first in motivation. As one author put it, if you are a sincere Christian, your kindness to others is not a performance. It's not a means of making life just go well for yourself. If you are a sincere Christian, your kindness radiates from the blazing fire inside your soul, flames fueled by the Holy Spirit, who points us to trust and obey God through Jesus Christ. If you are indwelt by the Holy Spirit, your kindness will also be different in quantity. The Christian does not just do acts of kindness when it is obvious that we should. Rather, as another author puts it, the Christian life is to be a cornucopia of kindness, overflowing with kindness that flavors everything we do. I think Jesus remarks on the extent or quantity of our kindness in Matthew 5 when he says, every Gentile or tax collector can be kind to those who are kind to them. The Christian is to show kindness to everyone, even their enemies. So this Christ-like cornucopian kindness can only come through the Holy Spirit's work to give us new hearts and reshape us into the image of God. You must know God and have received His Holy Spirit through faith in Christ to display the Spirit's fruit of kindness rather than just do kind human acts as the rest of mankind does. So one definition of kindness, two sources of kindness, knowing God's kindness to us and the work of the Holy Spirit in us. Next, I want to look at three practices of kindness, three things that will be true of a life of genuine kindness. First, kindness involves initiative. Kindness is not just responding when someone asks us to do something. Kindness is observant, intentionally looking for ways to bless others. I don't know if many of you have heard of the author George Saunders. I hadn't, and I think despite winning all sorts of literary awards, he was largely unknown to most Americans until his commencement speech at Syracuse University went viral in 2013. The title of his speech that day was Failures of Kindness. Now, George Saunders is not a believer, but what he says about kindness points us, I think, to the importance of this initiating, proactive nature of this virtue. Saunders began his commencement address by saying, "The best gift an old guy like me can give young graduates like you is to tell you about our regrets so that you might do better in life." So Saunders asks, what do I regret in my life? He says, do I regret being poor a lot as a writer? He says, no, I don't really regret being poor. He says, do I regret being humiliated? Like the time he had an opportunity to play in an ice hockey game in front of a large crowd that included a girl he really liked. And in the game, he somehow managed to trip and fall flat on the ice, fling his stick into the crowd, and score on his own goal, all in one motion. He said, that was pretty humiliating, but he said, you know, I don't really regret that. It didn't have any long-term consequences on my life. He said, how about the time that I went swimming in a river in Sumatra, Indonesia? And while I was swimming in the water, I looked up to see several hundred monkeys all going to the bathroom in the water. He said he was sick for over 7 months after that swim. But he said, no, I don't regret that either. He said, there is one thing that I really regret. He said, I've remembered it and I still think about it after 42 years. It was a time in seventh grade when a new girl came into his class in school. She was shy. She wore out of style clothing and she had a habit of sucking on a strand of her hair when she was nervous, which was almost all the time. He said, as she came as the new girl into school, many of my classmates would tease her endlessly about chewing on her hair and about her clothes. He said, you know, I don't think I ever teased her. I think I was fairly pleasant. I didn't do anything mean to her. But he said, I also didn't do anything to help her. He said, then she moved away, and that was the end of the story. But here's how Saunders concluded. He said, what I regret most in life are failures of kindness. When a person is right there in front of me having a hard time and I respond sensibly, reservedly, and mildly. In other words, we do nothing to take initiative, to be proactive, to help them in their need. And Saunders is right. This is a failure of kindness because the first thing kindness does is proactively look to initiate ways to bless others. The second practice of kindness is shown through the daily practical acts to serve and benefit others. See, kindness starts in our hearts, but kindness is not just an attitude. It is an action. It's a daily practical action that we do out of generous goodwill to one another. I thought back over my life and I thought, what are some things that I still remember that people have done for me that were so kind. And as I thought about it, and there's way too many to mention, but none of them were heroic acts. They were things like a family about a decade ahead of us in life, who for no particular reason took an interest in Kate and I.

It is practical actions that bless others. So that's the second thing, the practice of kindness. Third, kindness in Scripture is particularly shown toward people where kindness is unexpected or difficult. I want you to notice that kindness is repeatedly linked with forgiveness in Scripture. Ephesians 4:32, be kind to one another, tenderhearted, forgiving one another as God in Christ forgave you. Same connections made in Colossians chapter 3, verses 12 and 13, grouping kindness with forgiving each other as God forgave us. The implication being that kindness will very often involve forgiving those who have hurt us or overlooking wrongs against us. If the pinnacle of God's kindness to us is His forgiving us when we sinned against Him, it shouldn't surprise us that kindness will shine perhaps most brightly when we are forgiving or overlooking or moving toward people who have hurt us. Kindness shines most brightly when it involves blessing difficult people who make life difficult for us. Jesus tells us in Luke 6:35 and 36 that God's kindness is particularly marked by doing good to the ungrateful and the evil. And then Jesus says that we are to do likewise. So as you think about cultivating kindness in your life, I'd like to suggest that you start here. Kindness will involve initiative, proactively seeking to do good to others. Kindness will involve daily practical acts of serving and blessing others. And godly kindness will particularly involve forgiving those who have hurt you or blessing those who are a challenge. Well, my hope at this point is that you are persuaded from the Scriptures that kindness should be a Christian's everyday clothing, not flashy or showy, but the tangible display of God's love for others in our words, actions, and way of life. So ladies, if you look through Scripture, there are not a lot of passages in Scripture that address women uniquely and specifically, and even fewer that do so at length. So I found it striking this week that two of the longest passages addressed to women both specifically mention kindness. Proverbs 31, she opens her mouth with wisdom and the teaching of kindness, or the law of kindness, is on her tongue. Titus chapter 2, Paul encourages older women to train younger women to love their husbands and love their children, to be self-controlled and pure, working in their homes, and kind and submissive to their own husbands. There it is again, in this context of diligence, love for husband and children. She is to be kind, generous, goodwill, bringing practical blessings to those around her. I can only imagine the frustrations that abound to you. The child who disobeys you or ignores you for the eighth time and it's not even lunch yet. The list of tasks that keep piling up and never seem to be over. Your husband who was distracted and unhelpful last night, and we could keep going. And yet God comes to you in these passages specifically, and you're calling as wives and mothers and godly women, and says that you should teach and practice speech that is characterized by kindness. But men, Scripture applies kindness to your calling too. In 2 Timothy chapter 2, verse 24, Paul is speaking to Timothy about how he is to carry out his leadership role in the church. And he says, as the Lord's servant, you must not be quarrelsome, but kind to everyone, able to teach, patiently enduring evil, correcting his opponents with gentleness. And this call to lead with kindness, I think, perfectly matches how God demonstrates his leadership of his people. Hosea 11, verse 4, remember, the Lord led Israel with cords of kindness. And that's our pattern, men, for how we are to lead where God calls us as well. And I think it's important for us to recognize, men, we have a long track record at times of leading in a way that does things the way we want them done, does things our way. And so God applies this fruit of the Spirit to us, calling us to lead with kindness. Men, lead your families with cords of kindness. Third, kids. How does kindness apply to you, kids? Perhaps the most tangible way for you to practice kindness this week is to start with your siblings. You know, younger siblings, we tend to have a knack of pestering and annoying and teasing older siblings. Older siblings seem to have a knack, an

0: inbred instinct to put younger siblings in their place, to boss them around, to mock them for their immaturities at times. I know because I was one. You know, I think, kids, sometimes it's just easy for us to think that all of this kindness that we're called to doesn't apply to our siblings. But our siblings are the ones that we're with all the time. Can I remind you, kids, of the definition of kindness? Daily words and actions that help, bless, and encourage because we want what is good for others. And then finally, an application for all of us. The reality is every one of us has an opportunity to show kindness every day. And we are called to diligently seek to clothe ourselves with kindness as a way of life. Let me remind you of what we said back in our introduction to this series on the fruit of the Spirit. How does the fruit of the Spirit grow in our lives? Well, we said that the fruit of the Spirit grows by knowing God's kindness or love towards us in Christ. It comes from the Holy Spirit's work in us. But then we said the fruit of the Spirit is fertilized through faithful prayer, asking God to produce this kindness in us. And it is cultivated by an active effort to clothe yourselves in kindness that we might become a Christian, a kindness person. And so can I call all of us to commit to pray, to put on kindness and humble reliance the work of the Spirit in our lives this week.
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1: How do you follow Jesus in a culture that is hostile or even suspicious of your faith? 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Stay with me.
0: We live in a world that's more divided than ever, and Christians are not immune. 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
1: I urge that requests, prayers, intercession, and thanksgiving be made in behalf of all people. Circle the word all in your Bibles. Give thanks. I urge you to pray for all people, for kings, everyone in charge. Pray for them. What kind of prayers? Ask God to actually bless their life. And then notice the purpose clause, so that we may lead a tranquil and quiet life in all godliness and dignity. In other words, I want you to pray for the cultural chaos and the pressure and the persecution so that God would allow peace, because more than your protection is we want to have the kind of lives that would be attractive to the gospel. And then notice he goes on. He says, this is good and acceptable in the sight of God, our Savior, who wants, circle the word again, all people to be saved. And I'm thinking, Timmy, even Tim's going, Nero? Yeah, Christ died for him. And to come to a knowledge of the truth. And then here's the big purpose clause. Why should I pray that way? I don't want to pray that way. Paul, are you crazy? This is not good advice. I don't want to take your advice. For there is one God and one mediator. That's someone who stands between two groups, between God and mankind, the man Christ Jesus. And what did he do? Who gave himself as a ransom. Put a box around that word. For, then circle the word all again. The Apostle Paul is saying to this young pastor, I want you to intercede and pray and give thanks. And I want you to stand between the living God of all time and eternity, and I want you to pray for kings and those in authority and people that you disagree with. In fact, people that you might find even hate in your heart toward. And so that's the context. And now he's going to apply it to two groups. Notice verse 8, it says, therefore. Therefore, I want the men in every place to pray, lifting holy hands. It's a picture of purity and earnestness. In other words, you're praying like you mean it. And then notice, without anger and without dispute, or literally arguments and contention. And now these little house churches are starting, and the Apostle Paul is speaking into them and saying, I want the men to adorn themselves with prayer without anger and disputing. And then notice what he says in that context. Likewise, I want women to adorn themselves with proper clothing, modesty and discreetly, not with braided hair and gold or pearls or expensive apparel, speaking of the high society, but rather by means of good works, as is proper for women making a claim to godliness. He says, I don't want you, don't come off like those high society ladies. A woman must quietly receive instruction with entire submissiveness. That was true in the Greek and the Roman culture. But I do not allow a woman to teach or exercise authority over a man, but to remain quiet. For it was Adam who was first created and then Eve. And it wasn't Adam who was deceived, but the woman who was deceived and became a wrongdoer. But the women will be preserved through childbirth if they continue, here's our phrase, in faith, love, and sanctity with moderation. What you need to get here is don't read our current world back into this text. His instruction to women fundamentally was, you can't act in these little house churches in ways where the Roman government thinks you're undermining a culture. You need to understand that 50% of the Roman Empire was slaves, and about 80% of the church were slaves. And so now you have these transformational cultural things where a slave might be an elder in a church, and his master might be in the church, And then they got to get up on Monday morning and he has to treat his master like the owner. And he's saying, you know, we have these cultural norms about how life and women, he goes, we want to bring about change, but the big change has to start with the gospel. And, you know, it's interesting, but there's multiple translations, opinions about this passage. There's only about three legitimate ways you can go. One, you can say a woman could never talk in any church meeting ever. And gosh, see, now Philip, he had daughters that prophesied. I guess that one doesn't play out too well, right? Or there's no justification whatsoever, but Paul makes some of his arguments about there is a role between men and women, and as Christ is the head, the man is the head, so there's a servant leadership here. Here's the main point of this passage that we often miss. The main point of this passage to men, what if you wanted to bring about change as a man, how do we tend to do it? We power up. I'm going to bring about change, and this is the way I'm going to do it. And what's he tell them to do? Pray up. And if you're a woman and you want to get your way, there's a couple ways, right? I mean, women have been doing it for centuries. Is your sexual attraction or your adornment to be impressive? And see, underneath both of those, the real issue is about power. The real issue is about how do you exert power to bring about change? And yes, we have rights. Yes, we have opinions. And what Paul's really helping Timothy do is say, you got to back away and understand there's one mediator between mankind and God, and it's the man Christ Jesus. Make sure we do the number one priority. And if we do that, guess what? Over time, slavery gets abolished. Over time, women are viewed equally. Jesus was the greatest liberator of women in all of human history. But what could have taken the entire project down was if women were acting or men were acting in ways. You go against the Roman government, I got news for you. You just die. So he says, we want to live these quiet, peaceful lives. We don't want to make waves of some of the cultural issues that are so systematic yet. What we want to do is we want to, from the inside out, be light and salt and light and love. And what happened over time was we changed the Roman Empire. In 300 years, the emperor becomes a Christian. And it wasn't because of external power. It was because of an internal transformation. And I think there's probably some pretty big application for us, especially in America. Here's the truth. He says, this is good and acceptable in the sight of God, our Savior, who wants, circle the word again, all people to be saved. And could I just, I know I'm pounding on this a bit. All men. Could you just bring to mind some people that maybe emotionally, you don't really want them saved. That you just have anger. That when you talk about them, you talk about them like they're the devil incarnate. And they voted for so-and-so. Or they didn't vote for so-and-so. Or can you believe it there? I mean, I'm watching Christians and this vitriol coming out of people's mouths about secondary issues. That's not exactly the agenda. Come to a knowledge of the truth, for there is one God, mediator between God and man, the man Christ Jesus, who gave himself as a ransom for who? All. That includes the people you don't like and I don't like. The people that are different colors, different orientations, different political views, different countries. It's why the gospel transformed the world. Our response is, I want men in every place to pray, lifting holy hands without anger or dispute, arguments or quarrels. And so what I would ask you, and I kind of know the answer, are you praying for all people?
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1: I mean, this would be just a great application to think about whatever the side of the political aisle you are, to start praying for the other side. whoever in your church who's super ticking you off, start praying for them. So what's really going on? You'll notice in your notes, Paul's coaching for us. You know, 2 Timothy 3:16, 17 says, all scripture is profitable for doctrine, reproof, correction, and instruction in righteousness, that the man of God, the woman of God, might be fully equipped for every good work. And so all I want you to know is that all this stuff talking about women and hair and whether they speak or don't speak in these first century house churches or men, there's application for us. The subject here is power, and it's how to fight the good fight in a culture of persecution and suspicion. And this is for the glorious gospel as our number one priority instead of our tribal interests, and we all have them. I mean, I live in the most highly diverse city in America, more than New York City. And it's been one of the most wonderful places in the world because we all come with our backgrounds. And God has allowed me to be there for a lot of years and to recognize that, you know what? Everybody from everywhere is just in desperate need of Christ. And what they need is someone to listen to them and not judge them and make assumptions about them. Just like I don't want them to make assumptions about me. The underlying issue here is love from a pure heart. And it's revealed in our conduct and our practices that promote the gospel ahead of our personal agendas. You never budge on truth. But when you move to the middle toward understanding and how could we bring about some unity? How could we care about one another? How could we agree to disagree on seven minor issues, but agree on this big issue and treat each other and how we speak and what we do? I will tell you, you'll get blasted from both sides, just like Jesus did. And God will really use your life. The underlying question here is, am I willing to follow Jesus' example of love and return good for evil to those in positions of authority in my life? I mean, that's what he was asking those women. Position of authority in your life. Are you willing to voluntarily do what Jesus did? Jesus said, I could have brought down angels. Bam, we can solve this in a New York minute. But his power was in his surrender to the Father. His power is like a grain of wheat falling into the earth and dying, and therefore it brought much fruit. The action required, you have to step down. You have to kneel down. You have to release anger and resentment, and you have to refuse to verbally attack or disrespect those who oppose you. Post about convictions you have, don't attack anybody. It doesn't accomplish anything. We're not called to be American Christians, hopefully to get our way. We're called to be followers of Christ. And you do understand, I mean, this isn't rocket science. You understand the people that were most antagonistic toward Jesus were Israelites, powerful religious people, who even after they saw Lazarus risen from the dead, many believed, and the text says, and some of them went to the religious leaders to plot to how to kill him. And then these were their words, because he's going to take our power and our nation. And a lot of what we see in America is Christians concerned about your power and your nation more than the calling of God for the gospel. The unspoken need is to develop humility. How do you develop humility? First of all, you have to know the truth. I would encourage you, Matthew 5, 43 to 48. I want you to listen to the words of Jesus. You have heard it said, you shall love your neighbors and hate your enemy. But I say to you, love your enemies and pray for those who persecute you. Well, why would you do that? So that you may be sons of your Father who is in heaven. For he causes his sun to shine on the evil and the good and sends rain on the righteous and the unrighteous. Therefore, you are to be perfect. The word is teleos. You're to be mature. You're to grow up even as your heavenly Father is perfect. Have this attitude in yourselves, which is also in Christ Jesus. Philippians chapter 2, who although he existed in the form of God, did not regard equality with God a thing to be grasped, but emptied himself, literally veiled his attributes, taking the form of a bond servant, and being made in likeness of men, being found appearance as a man, he humbled himself, becoming obedient to the point of death, even death on a cross. For a long time, I wanted to be humble, and I tried to be humble, and my pride would go out the door, and then it would come in the window, and then it would go out the window and come in the attic, and I was such an arrogant young man, and then I was an arrogant middle-aged man, and then I'm fighting becoming an arrogant older man. And I'll never forget, a wise mentor said, stop trying to be humble. Really? He said, be a servant. Just be a servant. Get up and say, what's my wife need? Be a servant at work. Be the guy that brings coffee and donuts. Be a servant. Let someone else go first. Be a servant. Just develop a mindset. See, consider others as more important than yourself.
3: Amen.
1: Just be a servant. And you know what? It's this weird kingdom principle like so many other things. Give and you receive. Need a friend? Be a friend. Be a servant. And I don't understand it. It's just the economy of God. As you become a servant, God says, I will lift you up. I will exalt you. And he'll give you a reputation of someone that people talk about in coffee shops different than other people. You know, He's the kind of guy when everyone else is leaving is taking down the chairs. And he's the guy that no one knows that secretly is, man, that family that couldn't even get in, he paid their way. The only reason I know is because the little girl behind the desk said, I can't believe that man did that. You just become a servant. Second is know the truth and then live the truth. For even the Son of Man came not to be ministered unto, Mark 10:45, but to serve and give his life a ransom for many. The Philippians 2, 3 through 5 passage is one I memorized, and it both haunts me and encourages me. Do nothing from selfishness or vainglory, is the old translation, or empty ambition, but consider others as more important than yourself. By the way, rather than doing that way out there, get up and say, what's my wife need? Honey, why are you doing the dishes? Being a servant? How come you took the trash out? I didn't even ask you. How come you actually lined up the babysitter and asked if we could go on a date? Are you okay? You know? Why did you say, you know, I think we need to sit down and look at our bills together and think through our plans for the future? Because most wives take care of all that stuff in most marriages, and they feel the weight of that instead of a man saying, I own the provision and the protection and the planning. Now, she may be much better administratively than most of us, but meeting with her every 2 weeks, I meet with my wife and we have a folder and we pay all of our bills and then we talk about where our money's going and why. And I didn't do that about the first 3 or 4 years, and she felt crushed under the weight and the responsibility because she saw all the numbers and I didn't. Finally, let me encourage you to practice. With a head, we know the truth. With our heart, we live the truth. And with our hands, we share the truth. After Jesus lived this out in Luke chapter 10, he sent them out 2 by 2 to do the very thing, to heal, to cast out demons. And then in Romans 12:14-21, perhaps my favorite passage on this, bless those who persecute you, bless and curse not. Later on, it'll talk, if your enemy's hungry, feed him. If he's thirsty, give him a drink. Never take your own revenge, beloved, but leave room for the wrath of God toward the end. Do not be overcome with evil. Overcome evil with good. And what we, you know, when evil confronts evil, it's like gasoline on the fire. And that's what we have in American culture today. And it's happening in the church. I understand it out there. They're lost. They haven't met the mediator yet. Lord, will you forgive us, please, all of us, for being so culturally numbed by our American consumeristic mentality that when we don't get our way, that we pout and we cast stones and we take our money and leave. And we say evil and negative things, even about other brothers and sisters in Christ. And friendships of 5 and 10 and 20 and 25 years have been broken over secondary things. Will you have mercy on us Would you grant us the grace to seek first to understand rather than to be understood? Would you give us the grace to figure out why people do what they do when it doesn't make any sense to us, but it does make sense to them? God, would you help us be bridge builders of reconciliation? Your church is in peril. Help us to step up and then step down. In Christ's name, amen.
2: 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The question is, who's coaching you? And who are you coaching? Well, in this series based in 1 Timothy, Chip dives into one of the most well-known mentor-mentee relationships in the Bible and teaches us how we can apply Paul's timeless lessons to our lives and pass them on to others. And that inside-out transformation is exactly what Chip's book, Yes, You Really Can Change, walks you through. It shows you why change is so hard, where the power really comes from, and how to make it last. 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If you're giving through the mail, just write to us at Living on the Edge, P.O. Box 3007, Atlanta, Georgia, 30024. Well, Chip, you mentioned some of the negative Christian stereotypes that are out there. What does it look like practically to start changing that perception in our own communities?
1: Well, Dave, we do live in a very divisive culture. I don't need to list all the things that Christians are accused of or the stereotypes. And I think we need to be very honest that, you know, some of these stereotypes we've brought on ourselves by the behavior of some of us as followers or some of our leaders and some moral failure. But I think if we're going to reach people today, we need to change the paradigm in our attitude. And what I mean by that is we need to ask a lot more questions about where people are coming from before we tell them what we believe and why we believe it. The title of this message was Stepping Down. I think Paul's saying to Timothy, in a hostile culture, kneel and pray. I think he's saying instead of being, you know, angry and resentful toward this culture that doesn't understand you, the fact is they're not Christians. They're not going to understand. So release your anger and your resentment. Refuse to verbally attack or disrespect those who oppose you. You know, we're living in this toxic communication on Twitter or Facebook or Instagram, and I cringe when I see people that I know are believers making these comments, and I know they're sincere, and I think they think they're standing for Jesus, but it's undermining our faith. I think the Apostle Paul is teaching Timothy in that day, the number one thing is to develop humility. Yes, the truth never wavers, but we need to present the truth in life, in word, and in attitude with humility. And those people that are really reaching the next generation or people hostile to the gospel are not people yelling and screaming and fighting. It's people who lean in and realize whatever people who are anti-God or anti-Christian, they're coming from somewhere, and they've had some experiences, and they have some presuppositions or assumptions that it makes sense to them. We need to find out what those are and care for them as people first. And I think God will give us an opportunity then to speak to someone who's open to hearing.
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3: Hi, I'm Johnny Erickson Tata. And although Carrie is only in her 20s, she has to use a parking placard due to her condition called complex regional pain syndrome. Often she receives suspicious looks as she exits her car. One day a young man approached her and said, "You can walk, so what are you doing with a handicap placard?" Now, this is where the story takes an unexpected turn. Carrie, with a smile, stuck out her hand and replied, "Hi, my name is Carrie. What's yours?" The guy began fumbling for words, a little taken aback. And Carrie explained, "You know, I'd rather we know each other's names before I talk to you about my disability." Lowering his head, he mumbled, "I'm sorry," and walked away. Proverbs 15, verse 1 says that a gentle answer turns away wrath. Something wise to remember, especially in our culture where there is so much anger. Always, always give gentle answers.
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0: These days, life can get pretty complex, so much so that some people find it hard to cope. It's good to remind ourselves of foundational truth to hang on to. From Chicago, welcome to the Moody Church Hour with Pastor Philip Miller. Stay with us for a time of worship and teaching as we begin a new series on Back to the Basics. There's no better place to begin than by grasping the basics of the gospel, and we'll do that from Philippians chapter 1. Here now is Pastor Philip and worship leader Tim Stafford.
1: Well, good morning, everyone, and welcome to the Moody Church. We're so glad you've joined us for worship today as we look at what it means to get back to the basics of the gospel that gives us life, the gospel that has saved us, the gospel that has drawn us here today. So as we begin, would you pray with me? Let's pray. Father, we thank you for the gospel, the truth that Jesus Christ has died in our place and for our sake and saved us and is reconciling all things to you through himself, through his blood shed on the cross. We are here because we are gospel people. Let us never forget who we are and where we stand. Remind us today. We pray this in Jesus' name. Amen.
2: Amen. Let's sing about the mercy of God.

0: Lord's mercy is great, it's abounding, it's new every morning. I'd like to read for you now from 1 Peter chapter 1 about how the gospel shapes our lives. Would you please stand as we read God's holy word together?
1: Blessed be the God and Father of our Lord Jesus Christ. According to his great mercy, he has caused us to be born again to a living hope through the resurrection of Jesus Christ from the dead, to an inheritance that is imperishable, undefiled, and unfading, kept in heaven for you, who by God's power are being guarded through faith for a salvation ready to be revealed in the last time.
2: In this you rejoice, though now for a little while, if necessary, you have been grieved by various trials, so that the tested genuineness of your faith, more precious than gold that perishes though it is tested by fire, may be found to result in praise and glory and honor at the revelation of Jesus Christ.

What kind of love does this? If this is what the gospel is, we bow down at your feet in reverence and awe, thanksgiving, pouring out our hearts of love in return. Thank you, Lord, for this mercy. In Jesus' name, amen. Thank you.

In 1961, at the start of training camp, Vince Lombardi walked into the locker room of the Green Bay Packers and spoke what would become one of the most iconic lines in all of sports history: "Gentlemen, this is a football." He was reminding them of the fundamentals, getting back to the basics, because it's easy to forget the basics. It's easy to neglect the core disciplines of the game that make for a winning team. And Vince Lombardi knew that no amount of trick plays or player talent would be enough if they didn't master the very basics of the game. And the same thing is true, friends, of the Christian life. If we want to be joyously in love with Jesus, if we want to be filled with the fruit of the Spirit, if we want to be growing together as the family of God, it doesn't matter how many fancy conferences we go to, or how many of the latest books we read or podcasts we consume. If we aren't engaged in the very basics of the life of following Jesus, it won't matter. All of us, whether we've been following Jesus one day or a lifetime, need to remember the basics. Get back to basics. And I know of no better place to go to remind us of the basics of the life of following Jesus than the Apostle Paul's letter to the Philippians. Philippians is all about getting back to the basics. The basics of following hard after Jesus. The basics of living in the

The gospel changes everything. And today we're going to see four fruits of the gospel for our lives today. We're going to see how the gospel creates a gospel family. It creates gospel charity. It gives us a gospel destiny. And it gives us a gospel priority. A gospel family, a gospel charity, a gospel destiny, and a gospel priority. Would you bow your heads? Let's go to the Lord as we open His Word. Father, would you be with us now? Teach us what it means to get back to the basics of following Jesus Christ. This year filled with chaos has unhinged so many of us, knocked us off course, and messed up our rhythms. We need to get back. Teach us, we pray. In Jesus' name, amen. Amen. First, we see here a gospel family. A gospel family. Philippians chapter 1, verse 1. Paul and Timothy, servants of Christ Jesus, to all the saints in Christ Jesus who are at Philippi with the overseers and deacons. Grace to you and peace from God our Father and the Lord Jesus Christ. Just pause for a moment here. The Apostle Paul and his protege, Timothy, are writing this letter to a church that they planted in the city of Philippi about a decade earlier. Paul came to Philippi on what we call his second missionary journey around AD 49. You can read about this in Acts 16. He now writes this letter about a decade or so later, 60 to 62 AD, while under house arrest in Rome. And in many ways, this letter is a thank you note. You know, the ones your mom made you write? This is a thank you note. The Philippians had heard that Paul was in prison, so they took up an offering to help with his expenses and to stand in solidarity with him. And they sent one of their own, a guy named Epaphroditus, to bring to Paul a care package, a journey that would have been over 800 miles. And on this seven-week journey, it took its toll on Epaphroditus' life, and upon arrival, he had to be nursed back to health because he fell gravely ill in travels. But now, having sufficiently recovered from his illness, Epaphroditus will head back to Philippi with this letter of thanks in hand, a letter we call the Book of Philippians. It is addressed here to the Philippian congregation, the church, and to their leadership, the overseers, the elders, and the deacons. And in customary Pauline fashion, he extends his greetings with the phrase, "Grace to you and peace from God our Father and the Lord Jesus Christ." The customary Jewish greeting, of course, was shalom, peace. And so Paul has that, but he leads with grace. Because it is by grace that we have peace with God, our Father, through our Lord Jesus Christ. Now, verse 3. I thank my God in all my remembrance of you, always in every prayer of mine for you all, making my prayer with joy, because of your partnership in the gospel from the first day until now. And I am sure of this, that he who began a good work in you will bring it to completion at the day of Jesus Christ. I love this. He says, I thank my God in all my remembrance of you. You remembered me. You sent me a gift, and now I remember you. I remember you in my prayers, and I'm full of thanksgiving. I think Paul would have remembered someone like Lydia. Lydia was a businesswoman from Thyatira. She was a dealer in high-end fashion goods. She marketed beautiful clothes for beautiful people. She was wealthy and influential, and she had been captivated by the beauty of the good news of Jesus Christ. Paul would have remembered the demon-possessed slave girl who was poor and oppressed without rights or freedoms, who had been commercially exploited by her owners, who had been liberated by the power of Jesus Christ. Paul would have remembered the jailer, the suicidal jailer whose life had been spared by the power of the gospel of Jesus Christ. He and his whole household had found life in Jesus. All of these faces

0: And others from Acts 16 would have flashed through Paul's mind, and he offers with each one a prayer of thanks, gratitude that this group of disparate people who otherwise would have had nothing in common had been brought together as a family by the power of the gospel of Jesus Christ. He says, I make my prayer with joy. Why? Because of your partnership in the gospel from the first day until now. He's like, we're no longer strangers. We're partners. Our lives, our pursuits, our destinies are all bound together with one another. We're joined together in partnership in the gospel. From the first day you believed and cast all your hopes on the good news that Jesus Christ had died in your place and for your sake and offered his life to pay for your sin and shame so that you might be adopted into the family of God and made right with him forever. When you believe that gospel, from that day on, we became partners. Partners in this great work of what God is doing in our lives and through our lives in the world. We became partners in the gospel. God knit our souls together deeply, permanently. He bound us to one another and he united us as a forever family in Christ. And this is just the beginning. It's just the beginning. Verse 6, and I'm sure of this, that he who began this good work in you will bring it to completion at the day of Jesus Christ. What God began, he will finish. God never drops the ball. This gospel that has taken hold of our lives, he says, this beauty that captivated your soul, this freedom that God has won for you, this life that God has redeemed, this is just the beginning, and the best is yet to come, because one day we will see Jesus, amen? And we shall be like him, for we will see him as he is. Friends, this is a gospel family, rich and poor, slave and free, prisoners and jailers alike, people with nothing in common, who are now united as partners in the gospel, God's own handiwork becoming together like Jesus himself. Friends, the gospel enfolds us into uncommon unity. Do you see that? One of the ways you know the gospel is at work in your life or in the life of a community is it brings together people who would never otherwise be together. That's one of the things I love about Moody Church. God has brought together here a beautiful family from all walks of life, from every socioeconomic strata, diverse ages and ethnicities. He has made us partners in the gospel by his grace. You cannot explain a church family like ours except for the grace of God. Amen? This is God's doing, and we are partners in the gospel. This is a gospel family, but we have to live into it, you see. We have to live into it. The question is, will we allow the gospel to redefine our social circle? Will we allow the gospel to redefine our social circle? Will we allow the gospel to make us partners with people we would otherwise avoid or despise, but now, because of the grace of God, have become our own gospel family? We have to yield to the work of the Spirit, you see, to the power of the gospel, to live into what God has made. This gospel family. Secondly, we see here our gospel charity. Our gospel charity, verse 7. It is right for me to feel this way about you all because I hold you in my heart, for you are all partakers with me of grace, both in my imprisonment and in the defense and confirmation of the gospel. For God is my witness, how I yearn for you all. With the affection of Christ Jesus. Friends, look at the heartfelt emotion in these verses. It is right for me to feel this way about you all because I hold you in my heart. I yearn for you all. That's not a light word. I yearn for you all with the affection of Christ Jesus. Even after a decade, friends, his heart is just full, warmed with affection for these dear brothers and sisters in Christ because they're all drinking from the same fountain of grace, you see. It is the grace of God that moved the Philippians to extend generous compassion, a gift of love toward Paul. And it is that same grace now that moves Paul's heart in tender prayer on their behalf. Friends, these verses are full of deep affection, intense longing. They're visceral and emotive. Paul knows that this deep affection flowing through his own heart comes ultimately from Jesus. That's the only place it could come from. He says, I yearn for you all with the affection of Christ Jesus. So this is Paul's affection. I yearn. It's flowing from his own heart, and yet it is sourced ultimately in the affection and heart of Christ that is pouring through him toward the Philippian believers. In other words, the gospel infuses in us unexpected affections. The gospel infuses in us unexpected affections. The gospel of grace, friends, forges deep connections between the members of the body of Christ, and we learn to love each other fervently from the heart, having received the affection and charity and love of God lavished on us in Jesus Christ. That love received now begins to overflow through us so that we become conduits of the love of Christ for one another. The gospel teaches us to love one another with the very love of Christ himself. We get to embody the love of Christ for one another. And as he loved us and gave himself up for us, so we are to love one another and give ourselves up for one another. The question is, will we allow the gospel to realign our hearts' affections? Will we allow the gospel to realign our hearts' affections? Will we allow the gospel to turn our selfish hearts outward in love toward others, to bind our hearts together with affection and sacrificial self-giving love? Will we open ourselves wide to the affections that Christ intends to unleash through us for the sake of others? Will we yield to this gospel charity? Thirdly, we see our gospel destiny here. Our gospel destiny, verse 9. And it is my prayer that your love may abound more and more with knowledge and discernment, so that you may approve what is excellent and so be pure and blameless for the day of Christ, filled with the fruit of righteousness that comes through Jesus Christ to the glory and praise of God. Oh, what a prayer this is, friends. He prays that your love, our love, that our love may abound more and more, that it might grow in you, multiply around you, that your love for God and love for one another would abound and overflow, that it would be unfettered and unlimited and undeniable. That your love would abound, he says, with knowledge. Because love without knowledge is just sort of aimless and soft, isn't it? But love with knowledge is life-changing. It is wise, it is discerning. It is a love that sees what is excellent, what is true and good and real and beautiful. It is the love that propels us and urges us forward to become more and more like Jesus Christ himself. that we might be pure and blameless, that we might stand before Jesus Christ full of the fruit of righteousness to the glory and praise of God. Do you see this? Abounding love, growing knowledge, full of all discernment so that we approve what is excellent and become pure and blameless and righteous to the glory and praise of God. Don't you see? The gospel, friends, is ushering us into unforeseen glories. The gospel is ushering us into unforeseen glories. The gospel has not only bound us together as a family, amen? The gospel has not only given us the affection of Christ for one another, but he does this so that the love of Christ might abound in our lives and sweep us along toward our common destiny of being conformed to the image of Jesus Christ to the glory and praise of God forever. And I'm sure of this, Paul would say, that he who began a good work in you will bring it to completion at the day of Christ Jesus. Friends, there's no higher end, no greater glory, no better dream than to stand pure and blameless and righteous before God in Jesus Christ. It is to this end that God is working in your life at all times and in all places and by all means. Friends, listen to me, listen. The aim of your life is not to build a nest egg. The aim of your life is not 15 seconds of fame on TikTok. The aim of your life is not leisure and fun. The aim of your life is that you might be gloriously like Christ, that you might stand before the Father in purity and blamelessness and righteousness and glory forever. The question is, will we allow the gospel to refocus our dreams? Will we allow the gospel to refocus our dreams? Will we allow this vision of standing righteous in Christ before the Father in glory to become our prayer, to become our longing, to become the dream and aim of our lives? Our gospel family, our gospel charity, our gospel destiny, finally, our gospel priority, our gospel priority. Friends, not only does the gospel bind us together as a family, giving us the affection of Christ as we spur one another on toward this glorious destiny we have in him, but the gospel becomes the priority for which we live and even sacrifice. Look at verse 12. I want you to know, brothers, that what has happened to me has really served to advance the gospel so that it has become known throughout the whole imperial guard and to all the rest that my imprisonment is for Christ. And most of the brothers, having become confident in the Lord because of my imprisonment, are much more bold to speak the word without fear. And pause for a moment. He says, look, my imprisonment might look like a huge setback for the gospel, but in fact, it's just the opposite. Everybody here knows that it's because of Christ that I'm imprisoned. There's an imperial guard here, roughly 8,000 to 9,000 soldiers who guard the palace of Caesar, and they know that I'm here because of Jesus. Not just them, but everybody. Everybody's talking about Jesus. This Jewish carpenter from an insignificant nation, some 1,400 miles east of the bustling capital city of Rome, in the heart of the great Roman Empire, this Jewish carpenter turned teacher and rabbi who laid down his life and is rumored to have come back in resurrection power, because of Paul's imprisonment, is now a topic of conversation at the heart of the Roman Empire in the palace of Caesar himself. So not only is the gospel advancing in Rome, it's advancing everywhere, Paul says. People everywhere are preaching the gospel. Some who have seen my willingness to suffer on behalf of the gospel are emboldened to speak the word fearlessly with courage and resolve. At least that's most people. But there are others, others who see in Paul's imprisonment an opportunity, a chance. You know, Paul's a big preacher, and all of a sudden he's locked up. Here's our chance. Here's our chance to gain influence and expand our reach and shine and draw some crowds and gain some recognition for ourselves. That's pretty messed up. And Paul could have been bitter and resentful and cynical, but he's not. Look at verse 15. Some indeed preach Christ from envy and rivalry, but others from goodwill. The latter do so in love, knowing that I am put here for the defense of the gospel. The former proclaim Christ out of selfish ambition, not sincerely, but thinking to afflict me in my imprisonment. What then? Only that in every way, whether in pretense or truth, Christ is proclaimed, and in that I rejoice. Paul says, look, regardless of their motives, good, bad, ugly, the bottom line is that Christ is being proclaimed, and I rejoice in that because the gospel empowers us for unselfish mission. The gospel empowers us for unselfish mission. The most important thing for Paul was not his comfort, friends. It was not his freedom. It was not his rights. It wasn't even his ministry or his vindication or even his life itself. No, the most important thing for Paul was the gospel of Jesus Christ. That the name of Christ was being lifted high, that the good news was being proclaimed in all the world, that many more people might have a chance to know and follow Christ. Friends, the gospel teaches us to gladly serve and sacrifice for the sake of the gospel. The question is, will we allow the gospel to reprioritize our lives? Will we allow the gospel to reprioritize our lives? Will we allow the gospel to become the most important thing in our lives? Will we gladly serve and sacrifice that the gospel may go forth? Will we cheerfully give of our time and talent and treasure that others might hear the good news of Jesus so that they too might become part of a gospel family filled with a gospel charity, called to a gospel destiny to live out a gospel priority. Friends, this is the gospel. This is the good news of Jesus Christ that changes everything. Will you allow this gospel to change your everything? That's the question. This is the gospel. Let's pray. Father, in this chaotic, crazy world where there is so much clamoring for our attention, for our time, for our emotions, sometimes we might feel like Paul, trapped, unable to do the things that we want to do in life. Father, in this crazy moment, Help us get back to the basics of the gospel. Help us to trust deeply that the good news of Jesus is the most important thing about our lives. That is who we are. That it defines our family. That it changes our hearts and binds us together in love and affection for one another in ways that don't make sense. And that together you've called us not to build little kingdoms on this earth, but to live for your kingdom and your power and your glory. That one day we will stand before you in glory. As Jesus says, the righteous will shine like the sun in the kingdom of their Father. Father, one day that will be who we are, for we will see Christ face to face and we will be like him. Help us to remember who we are, what family we belong to, what destiny is ours in Christ, and help us to put the gospel at the very center of our priorities in this life. Father, we give you ourselves. We hold nothing back. Take us, use us, fill us, form us, change us, use us, multiply the gospel through us in our lives, in our words, in our acts of love and care and sacrifice. We give you ourselves. Unleash the gospel through our lives, we pray, for Jesus' sake, to the glory and praise of God. And all God's people said, amen, amen.
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3: Wayne, on December 20th this year, FEBC marks the 80th anniversary of our original constitution as a nonprofit ministry here in the United States. And in preparation for that 80th anniversary, I've been reading a lot of history about FEBC. And one of the stories from a book called Skywaves talks about John Broger being on an aircraft carrier in the Second World War in the Pacific. A typhoon came up and the planes were already out. And as they were coming back to the planes, the pilots radioed in and said, "We can't see the aircraft carrier because the wind and the rain are so bad." So they decided to try something that had never been tried before. The radar engineer, watching the signal of where the planes were, talked by radio to the pilots. And in unbelievable circumstances, he would say, "Turn left, turn right, drop your elevation." And at the last second, just before they landed, the aircraft saw the aircraft carrier and landed successfully.
4: That's a miracle.
3: It's a miracle. And there were six airplanes.
4: Oh, boy.
3: John Broger sat back and said to himself, if radio has the potential to guide an airplane through this thick darkness and typhoon winds to land on a tiny aircraft carrier in the middle of the Pacific, I believe radio can guide lost souls in China to find the hope of the gospel of Jesus Christ. And there, Wayne, was the foundation of FEBC.
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7: Have you noticed that common courtesy isn't so common anymore? These behaviors are quickly becoming an endangered social species. Kids greeting adults with eye contact and a handshake. The absence of profanity in the public square. Family mealtime without one screen present. Sitting up and paying attention to a teacher at school. We can set the example by practicing common courtesy with others and teaching our children to do the same. Philippians 2:3 says, "Do nothing out of selfish ambition or conceit. Rather, in humility, value others above yourselves." With the rise of technology, we're used to giving our phones our attention, but we are becoming less sensitive to the needs of others. It's time for common courtesy to make a comeback. I'm Arlene Pellicane, author of Calm, Cool, and Connected.
8: Hi, I'm Johnny Erickson Tata, and I love hymns. Sometimes if I know the song, I'll sing the hymn by rote, by memory. I'll put myself on automatic and just let the music carry me. Other times, the melody of the hymn becomes the focus, and I work hard to get the harmony just right. But I must confess, I often fail to sing the way 1 Corinthians chapter 14 tells me to sing. It says there, "I will sing with my spirit, but I will also sing with my mind." What's that all about? Well, To sing with your mind is to sing what you mean and mean what you sing. To think. I mean, really think about what you're offering to God in song. So, this Sunday, when you sing praise choruses or hymns in Sunday service, ask the Lord to prepare your heart and mind before each song and to illuminate your understanding of the text. Make your worship pure and purposeful as you sing. Sing with your spirit and with your mind.
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13: We often hear someone say, "I know my rights," in regard to a certain matter. As both human beings and American citizens, we're blessed with certain inalienable rights, but is it always prudent to exercise those privileges as Christians? 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While we might have certain rights and freedoms as individuals, there is a number of situations where we might refrain from exercising those rights as followers of Christ. Listen now as Dr. Boyce examines the Apostle Paul's instructions as he guides the Corinthian church through this sometimes problematic area of our Christian walk.
14: A little over 25 years ago, a missionary with the China Inland Mission, now the Overseas Missionary Fellowship, published a book that bore the title, Have We No Rights? The missionary's name was Mabel Williamson. Mabel Williamson was simply saying what the Apostle Paul says so clearly in the 9th chapter of 1 Corinthians. She was saying that we do have rights, but if we are to be the servants of Jesus Christ and effective in his ministry, there are situations in which we must be willing to waive those rights for his sake and for the sake of the gospel. Now, that's what Paul is doing. I'm sure you understand that there's a connection between this subject and 1 Corinthians 9 and what he was talking about in chapter 8. In chapter 8, he was talking about this question that the Corinthians had brought to him, perhaps by letter or maybe by messenger. He is dealing with a number of such items in this portion of the book, and they had apparently come to him in one form or another and had raised this question about eating food that had been sacrificed to idols. And he answered that. He answered it very carefully. He had an analysis of what it really is to know anything spiritually and how that relates to man as well as God and to actions and all that. Then he dealt with the subject theoretically in terms of what it means to offer food to an idol. An idol is nothing, Paul says. And what Paul is telling these Corinthians is that they must be willing to give up their right to eat meat that has been sacrificed to idols for the sake of others, if that's necessary. And in order to make clear that he is not suggesting to them something that he has failed to do himself, He brings in this matter of the rights of an apostle and says, in my case, I have laid aside even greater rights in order that the gospel might come to you. And of course, if I have done that, why should it be so difficult for you to lay your pride aside and be more concerned about your brothers and sisters in the Lord than you are with this matter of eating such food? Now, that's the context. If we're going to talk about rights and laying them aside, as Paul does here, using himself as an example, you have to recognize, first of all, that we do have rights. We recognize that. We recognize it even in a secular way. In our Declaration of Independence, we talk about the right to life, liberty, and the pursuit of happiness. Every human being has a right to life. That's a key term, and that's one of the things that is being assaulted in our time, but that's something that our founding documents speak of. And liberty. We believe that liberty is something that is a right given to us by God, and anybody who tries to take away liberty is fighting against God, and furthermore is fighting against the standards by which we're willing to live and die. And the pursuit of happiness. We talk about that. Nobody has the right to happiness. That's not something you can guarantee, but you can guarantee an environment in which a person has the right to pursue happiness in whatever they think may be the right way. And so we have a system of free enterprise so that people who think that happiness is to be found in the accumulation of goods have a right to pursue that if that's what they want to do. And we believe in equal opportunities in education because people who believe that the way to find happiness is through education have a right to pursue that if that's what they want to do. And the same thing is true of religion. People that would believe, and we think rightly, that happiness is to be found in a relationship to God must, in our society, have the right to pursue that. We speak of those inalienable rights. Furthermore, the Bible does. All you have to think of in that connection is the 13th chapter of Romans, where Paul is writing about the state and the rights of the state established by God, and in which context he says, Romans 13:7, give everyone what you owe him. If you owe taxes, pay taxes. If revenue, then revenue. If respect, then respect. If honor, then honor. Those are rights. Certain people deserve honor. It's their due. It's their right. And others deserve respect and so on. So both from the secular standpoint and also from a biblical standpoint, you have to talk about rights. That's important. Now, that doesn't mean that everybody has equal rights. You see, the student that does well in school, that applies himself or herself to the academic load and does better than the other students, has the right to a superlative grade, but not the one who doesn't work. We have an inverted kind of equality in our time that says that the dullard is equal in honor so far as grades are concerned to the one that has applied himself and has ability, and that's not true. Not everyone has the same rights. There are certain inalienable rights that belong to all. There are other specific rights that are due to certain individuals because of who they are or what they have done. And yet the point is there are these rights. Unless you recognize them, then the kind of point that Paul is making in 1 Corinthians 9 just has no weight. What Paul is going to say and says so clearly is this: as an apostle, I have certain rights. What he is going to say, just because we have rights doesn't mean that we have to exercise the rights. It's a question of laying these aside, waiving our rights for the sake of something which we believe by the instruction of God is of far greater importance. Now, here's the way Paul develops it in this chapter. First of all, he talks about himself as an apostle, because that's what he has to establish. He's going to talk about the rights of an apostle. So if he's going to talk about the rights of an apostle and use himself as an illustration of how he laid aside those rights, he first of all has to show that he's an apostle. That follows, doesn't it? So that's what he does in the first two verses. Am I not free? Am I not an apostle? Have I not seen our Lord? What he's dealing with there are the qualifications for an apostle. Not everybody could claim to be an apostle because an apostle was one, as we understand from different references to the apostleship in the New Testament, who fulfilled two qualifications. First of all, he had to have seen the Lord. the way that's talked about in the first chapter of the book of Acts, as the disciples and apostles were gathered there in Jerusalem and were seeking about for someone to fill the place of Judas, who fell by the betrayal of the Lord, they said, look, let's seek out from among us someone who was with the Lord during the days of his ministry, from the time of the baptism of John until his death, resurrection, and ascension into heaven. So an apostle was to be a witness of the Lord during those days of his ministry. That was the first qualification. And then the second, which is clear in the way this is handled in the first chapter of Acts, is that the person had to be chosen specifically by Christ himself. And in the case of Acts 1, they did this by the casting of lots, and we're told that the lot fell on Matthias, and so he was numbered with the 12 apostles. Now, that had created a problem for Paul, because Paul was converted later. Paul had been around at the time of Jesus Christ, but he hadn't been one of the disciples that had followed him throughout the days of his earthly ministry, certainly not from the beginning at the time of the baptism by John. And there were people who, perhaps rightly, on the basis of that understanding of who an apostle should be, said that Paul really was an apostle, that he was a person who had come along later and who had made claims to some special kind of revelation, but all he was really teaching was the traditions of man and not the gospel. And so again and again in Paul's writings, and particularly in the book of Galatians, because his apostleship was under attack among the Galatian churches, Paul has to insist that he is an apostle and that the qualifications were fulfilled in him, though in a slightly different way than had been spoken of in the earliest days of the Christian church. And so Paul stresses again and again that he actually had seen the Lord. Oh, he hadn't been with him all 3 years. But he does say, on more than one occasion, am I not an apostle? Have I not seen the Lord? You see what he says here in 1 Corinthians 9:1. And then the second part of that is that he had been chosen to be an apostle. And in that respect, the apostle Paul always referred to his experience on the road to Damascus when Jesus stopped him in his tracks as he was on his way to persecute the Christians and commissioned him to be an apostle to the Gentiles. Now, Paul has that in mind here. He says, have I not seen the Lord? And then he adds another thing because he wants to bring it home to them in a personal way. He says, look, not only have I seen the Lord, not only did he choose me to be an apostle, but you are the fruits of my labor. And so he asks the question, are you not the result of my work in the Lord? Are you not the seal of my apostleship? I came to you as an apostle, says Paul, and God worked through me in such a powerful way that you came to faith. So the very fact that you're a Christian itself is a seal upon who I am. He lays that down first of all. Now, having done that, he speaks in the second place of the rights of an apostle. You see, he's building this in a very logical way. We read these things, they sound somewhat casual. You know, we write letters without a great deal of thought, and we think, well, he's just writing a letter. No, no, he's presenting this in a very logical manner. First of all, you see, I'm an apostle. Now, secondly, the rights of an apostle. He talks about two of them. One is the right to get married. He says that others of the apostles were married, and as they went around, they brought their wives with them. So do the other apostles and the Lord's brothers and Cephas, that is Peter. And what he's saying is, look, this is a right. Who can say that it is not an apostle's right to have a wife? Nobody could say that because the other apostles had wives. And yet the point he's making is that he himself, in his own experience, for the sake of the gospel, in order that he might be more effective as he traveled from place to place in an unfettered manner, had foregone the right to have a wife. And then there's a second thing. An apostle, he says, has the right to adequate support. That is, if he's spending all his time serving the churches through the preaching of the gospel and in missionary work as he takes that gospel to other places in the Roman world, he has the right to be supported by the Christian community. Now, might be at that point that people in Paul's day thought the way some people think in our day. Generally, people today don't say preachers don't have a right to live. They just say, well, they don't have a right to live well. At any rate, Paul was facing something of that argument. So he begins to talk here in a rather lengthy way about his rights to support. And he brings forward a whole series of arguments in order to deal with this. Let me show them to you. First of all, in verse 7, he deals with what I would call a universal principle, and the principle is simply that the laborer is worthy of his reward. Now, he illustrates it in different ways. He talks about a soldier. If a soldier is serving, he has the right to be paid. He doesn't serve as a soldier at his own expense. He talks about a man who keeps a vineyard. He says, a man who keeps a vineyard has the right to eat of its grapes when the harvest comes. He talks about a shepherd. He says, a shepherd has a right to some of the milk of the flock. Who, he says, in the whole wide world would ever question that principle? You see, we were talking about rights a moment ago, and this is one of them. If an individual, a man or a woman, is working for a company, that individual has the right to the wages that are commensurate with that job. That's a right. And Paul says, when you're talking about adequate support for work done, just looking about generally in the world, this is a principle which all men everywhere recognize. Secondly, and he gives another argument, the Old Testament teaches the same thing. This is what you find in verses 8 through 10. He says, it's written in the law of Moses, do not muzzle an ox while it's treading out the grain. Now he's quoting from Deuteronomy, it's the 25th chapter, verse 4. He says, look at the Old Testament law. The Old Testament law says you're not to muzzle the ox that's treading out the grain. Now he asks the question, why did God write that? Is it only for the sake of oxen? God have a special concern for oxen, that he doesn't care for other animals or doesn't care for people? No, no, he says, look, God wrote that for our benefit. It's the principle that if a person labors in a certain endeavor, he has a right to a fair portion of that reward. If you're working in a business and it produces a certain amount of profit, you have a right to share in the profit. That's all he's saying, and the Old Testament teaches it. In verse 11, he has another argument. And it would go like this. The one who gives a lot has a right to share in that which is less. Let me read it, verse 11. If we have sown spiritual seed among you, is it too much if we reap a material harvest? You see, he's saying if you're going to weigh material things over against spiritual things are of greater value being eternal. So it's an obvious principle that if someone is giving that which is of great value, there's nothing wrong, and indeed it's a right to receive something of lesser value in return. Verse 12, he brings in a fourth argument, and his fourth argument is that the Corinthians themselves recognized this principle that he's trying to establish because the Corinthians were giving of their means to support other teachers. If others have this right of support from you, shouldn't we have it all the more? You see, he's saying you may disagree with my argument from general appeal to human experience. You may disagree with my interpretation of Deuteronomy 25, verse 4. You may disagree with this matter of spiritual and material things, but certainly you can't argue against what you yourself are already doing. You support other teachers. So he says we have the right as apostles as well. His fifth point has to do with the temple worship, and that's in verse 13. He says everywhere in the ancient world, even in the Greek world, those who share at the altar have a right to some of the offering. This he mentioned earlier. It was involved in this whole matter of the meat that was sacrificed to idols. A portion would be sold, and a portion would go to the priest, and a portion was consumed in the offering. Well, he said, everyone recognizes that. If the person is serving in the temple, they have a right. And then finally, his fifth point, he refers to the teaching of Jesus Christ. You have that in verse 14. Here he says, in the same way, the Lord has commanded that those who preach the gospel should receive their living from it. Now, that's a fairly detailed argument. Paul obviously thought this was important enough to elaborate at length because he suspected, and I imagine it was the case, that he had enemies there that would say, oh, he doesn't have any rights. He's just trying to push something over on us because he wants to get money out of us or some such thing. And that's not what Paul is doing, not at all. Paul's emphasis is entirely on the other side. And what Paul has to say, first of all, is I am an apostle, and number two, the apostles do have rights, and one of those rights is to support from Christian people. But now you see, he comes to the point for which he's writing the entire chapter. And he says, although I have these rights, I, not everybody, but I, in my case, have willingly laid these rights aside in order that I might have the privilege of taking the gospel to you without cost. He's talking in verse 15 and following with that. And what he's saying there is that he doesn't want anybody to misunderstand his motivations. He says, here I am writing along these lines, and I don't want anybody who reads this to say, oh, well, Paul is saying this because, well, it's really just a spiritual way of complaining. Paul is saying, look how I labor. Look how difficult my life is. Look how faithful I've been as an apostle, and you haven't paid me a single thing. A way of kind of suggesting that maybe they ought to do that. Paul says, no, no, I'm not writing this. As a matter of fact, he says, if you offered it to me, I wouldn't even take it. Because I count it one of the great joys of my life to be in a position in which I can labor with my own hands, support myself, and have the privilege of preaching the gospel without cost. Now you see how this is to be applied. Paul would say, look, if I am doing that, and he was, it is certainly no great thing in this matter of food being offered to idols, the question which you raised with me. It's certainly no great thing for you to lay aside this lesser thing that you consider to be your right in order that Christians might not be hindered, but rather all might be built up in the gospel to the praise of the glory of Jesus Christ. Now, it's an interesting thing. Paul isn't introducing this subject of laboring in the Lord's work in a voluntary way without remuneration to make this point. He's making the point that I have just been making in turn. But it is worth applying it in this way to say that there ought to be, I think, or at least we ought to give consideration to it in our own experience of doing certain things in the Christian life that we do entirely without any idea of remuneration. I think preachers ought to do that. It's rather difficult in many circumstances for a preacher to have a secular job and at the same time carry on the kind of full-time ministry. But even though there are situations, and I think wisely in our day and in the majority of cases, in which ministers work at that job like anyone else and receive pay for it like anyone else, which principle Paul is establishing here very clearly, everyone, including ministers, ought to think of areas in which, simply because they're all right in terms of support and material needs, situations in which they volunteer their time, not for remuneration, but in order to further the gospel in some way. And I must say that many do that. Many ministers and others, Christian leaders, serve on boards where they even spend money to go to board meetings and where they give very graciously of their time in order that, sort of under the umbrella of somebody who has already cared for in an adequate way, they're able to see that some other work goes forward. There's hardly one of us that doesn't have some place in our life, some contact, some awareness of need where we're able to do that in the same way that the Apostle Paul did. Now, we come to the very end of this chapter, verse 24 and following, and we find here that in a very appropriate way, what Paul talks about is self-denial. Have we no rights? Oh, yes, yes, we do have rights. But for the sake of the gospel, you see, we have to lay some of these aside, even in a personal way, in order that we might attain the prize of the high calling to which we're called. Paul uses an image at this point. It's an image from the athletic games. He talks about a runner, and some of his language has to do with a boxer. And what he says is this: if you want to excel at a sport, you've got to endure a certain amount of hardship, and you must discipline your body. Disciplining your body is never fun. It's hard work. It hurts. Pain is a wonderful thing. Reminds you that you're human, and also it reminds you that there are things for which it is worth enduring hardship. And what Paul is saying here is this: look, if we are so concerned about doing this as individuals where mere matters of sport are concerned,
15: where we discipline ourselves, bringing our body into subjection in order that we might run a little bit faster than we did the last time or be a little bit thinner or in better shape than we were a year ago. Certainly, we should be willing to do that for the gospel's sake. And yet, how many of us are really lean and fit where the greatest work that we can possibly have is concerned? Aren't we often what we'd have to call flabby Christians, undisciplined Christians, self-absorbed Christians? Paul says that ought not to be, but rather we should see things as he's described them and pay the price in order that Jesus Christ might be exalted in other people's lives.
13: 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Learn more about that debt with our free CD entitled The Debt of Love.

0: Lancaster, Pennsylvania, 17601. 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Just as likely, Dr. Boyce's teaching has inspired a fresh appreciation for God's Word. Well, be sure to tell a friend, and then tell us. Our entire staff will be greatly encouraged by your story when you call or write. Our email address is contact@thebiblestudyhour.org. I'm Mark Daniels. Glad you could join us. Of all the practical matters that are dealt with in 1 Corinthians, perhaps the most applicable is the matter of temptation, because unlike some of the issues Paul confronts, temptation affects everyone. Join Dr. James Boyce as he examines a plague as old as time and touches the lives of every member of Adam's race. That's next time on The Bible Study Hour, preparing you to think and act biblically.
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7: You can't change yesterday, but you can say a whole lot about tomorrow.
8: Dr. Tony Evans says it's time for moms and dads to reclaim their parental authority. But where to start?
7: Here's the key. You establish a boundary.
8: This is the Alternative Broadcast, featuring the timeless biblical teachings from the archives of Dr. Tony Evans. All it takes to become a parent is to have a child. But real parenting, biblical parenting, is a lot harder. Today, Dr. Evans takes us to Ephesians chapter 6 for a look at how moms and dads can get a better handle on their home life, even when things seem to be completely out of control. Let's join him.
7: The key to the culture is the family. Plato said it best, the saga of a nation is the saga of its families written large. The family is the key to the culture. Families determine the future. And that brings in this issue of parenting. Now, all of us are involved in it because you're either a parent, you definitely are a child of a parent, or both. And even if you're not a biological parent, most, if not all, have circles of influence, whether it's nieces and nephews, or neighbors or mentees, who you are responsible for on some level. Unfortunately today, Satan has done a great job of dismantling the family. You see, Satan hates the family. You have to understand it. He despises the family. Because he heard God say it was through the family that the earth would be blessed. He heard God say that. Satan never bothered Adam until he got married. He wasn't just after a man, he was after the future. So he wants your child or your children or you as the son or daughter of parents because he wants to control the future.

0: He's after tomorrow. And that's why your kids matter to him. Of course, that's also, more importantly, why they matter to God, because God is future-oriented. Now, we've explained that God has an alignment through which his blessing flows. He has a structure by which he moves in history. We've seen it. Every Christian man is underneath Christ, is responsible to Christ. No man is autonomous. The moment a man becomes autonomous, he becomes like a rebellious child to his heavenly father. So when a man says, well, I'm the man, I don't answer anybody, no, that's not right. It says every man is underneath Christ. Then it says a woman, referring to his wife, is underneath a man. She is not autonomous. She is to answer to her husband. But the chain continues. The alignment continues because it goes on to talk about now children being underneath the guidance, governance, and supervision of parents. He says in verse 1, after talking about husbands and wives of chapter 6, he says, children obey and children honor. Your children ought to do two things. Obey you as to the Lord and honor you. Please note, as to the Lord. In other words, they're to respond to you out of their response to God because you're supposed to be leading them in the ways of God. You're not supposed to be making up stuff. They are to obey you, that is to submit to your legitimate authority in a respectful way, honor. Obedience has to do with the act. Honor has to do with the attitude. Because we know it's possible for them to obey without honor. But we have a problem that your kids aren't born to do that. They didn't come out the womb planning to obey. And all you need to do is give them time. Now, I know some of you thought you gave birth to little angels. But you will discover as their legs get longer, their wings get shorter. And they're not nearly as cute. I hope you notice you haven't had to teach your children how to lie. You've never had to have a course lying successfully as a four-year-old. You haven't had to teach that. That has come naturally. You've not had to teach them how to be selfish. You don't even have to say, these are the rules of successful selfishness. You did not have to teach your two-year-old how to throw a tantrum when he doesn't get his way. He was terrible twos. She was terrible twos after 2 days, not 2 years. It just took them 2 years to get enough strength to express it. See, the Bible declares that when babies are born, they are born as rebels. They are born as rebels. All they need is opportunity to express it. So they are not born to obey you. Let's get this straight. They are not born to obey you. That is with the inclination, I have a wonderful mother and father. Let me do whatever they say. That's not their disposition because they are sinners by birth. Sin is rebellion against God's standard. So kids are born with rebellion in mind. Yet in order for God's chain to flow, it says that there must be obedience coupled with honor. In fact, it is such a big deal. Verse 2 says it's the first commandment with promise. More than that, it's the only commandment with promise. In other words, God gave the 10 commandments, but he stuck a tag on this one. He says this one comes with a blessing. If you esteem, honor mother and father and obey mother and father as submission to the Lord, this one comes with a bonus. Why? Because the future depends on it. See, the future depends on this one. He says, it will be well with you. Taken right from the Old Testament, Exodus 20, it will be well with you. In other words, a quality of life you can anticipate if honoring those who have been given divinely authorized authority over you if you do that with obedience. Quality of life. Then he says, and you will live long upon the earth. That's a quantity of life. In other words, God says this blessing of well-being is tied to legitimate obedience coupled with the right attitude of honor. We live today in an age of rebellion, raising up a generation of rebels where parents are obeying children and children are setting the agenda and calling the shots. And the culture picks up the price tag. The Bible says foolishness is bound in the heart of a child. It's already been stitched there from birth. So that means you got to fix something that's broken. So here's how this is supposed to work. I'm going to give you the four things God says about dealing with your kids. And even if you're adults, relating to your grandchildren or even your parents. Because if you're dishonoring your parents, what you're inviting is dishonor from your children. It's an alignment issue. He says, fathers, parents. Okay, let's say what he doesn't say. Government. He doesn't say television. Raise your child. He doesn't even say church. Because the church is not supposed to replace the parent, it's supposed to supplement the parent. We are to raise our children and we are to take responsibility for their future. Number one, he says, do not provoke your children to wrath or anger. Do not provoke. Do not create anger, irritation in the life of your child. Let me put it another way. Number one is encourage, don't discourage them. In the Bible, here's what the kids look for. It was expected. They look for the blessing. The blessing was anticipation of a glorious future. You provoke your children to anger when they hear, you ain't gonna be nothing. And we speak failure and cursing into the lives of our children when we are not known for our encouragement, we are known for our discouragement. The blessing was always anticipation about the great things that God has for me. That I am fearfully and wonderfully made. I have been gifted by God. God wants to do something with my life. I have substance in history. And the cheerleader is supposed to be fathers, parents. You are supposed to bless them. And what we have today is a generation of kids looking for the blessing. Looking for somebody to put their hands on them and to let them know they have a glorious future ahead of them. The blessing. And that's supposed to come from the parent. He says, you are not to provoke them. But here this, rules without relationship equals rebellion. So let's get this straight. You are to do this because I said so. Okay, that's partially true. That's partially true. They are to obey. But they're also supposed to do it because they know you love them. It's not just because you said so. That's partially true because you're in the authoritative role. But it's also because I love you. Don't say, do this and never hug me. Don't say, do that and never tell me you love me. Don't say, do this and never come to any of my ball games. Don't say, do this and not spend any time with me. Don't say, do this and not be willing to sit down and talk to me. Don't give me rules, leave our relationship and wonder why I'm rebelling. Because rules without relationship will always create rebels. That's why Jesus says, if you love me, you keep my commandments. He says, it's a relationship thing that involves rules. Parents ought to be the primary cheerleaders, cheering their children on. They ought to be known. You ought to be known as their biggest fan. You ought to be known as their biggest fan. Because if you aren't, they'll choose another fan base. They will choose another cheering section because they don't get any from home. And a whole bunch of adults here still looking for a blessing because you grew up and nobody cheered you on. And I know you're hurting because nobody, if you just knew the desperation of many adults who are still angry at their mother and father who are dead, but they're still angry because you left me on this earth and died and didn't leave me a blessing. You never left me a word about my glorious future. He says, don't provoke them to anger. Don't create a rebel. Encourage them.
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1: Well, let's return to Dr. Evans now as he continues his message on reclaiming your parental authority, sharing specific steps we can take with our children.
0: Secondly, nurture them. Or as the phrase says, bring them up, raise them. You go to a movie, it says PG, that means parental guidance. Proverbs 22, verse 6 says, train up a child in the way he should go, and when he is old, he will not depart from it. Tell you what that means. Train up a child, the Hebrew word that means according to his bent. You see, every kid has a bent that is a uniqueness that belongs to them. They're not cookie cutters. Different personalities, different orientation, different skills. They're different. Now, the principles, the divine principles are constant, but how it's worked out in a given life is going to be distinctive because they're different. Well, he says, train up a child according to their uniqueness. People spend more time training dogs than training children. People will take a dog for a walk who won't take a kid for a walk. People will play with a dog who don't have time to play with a kid. We'll spend more time with animal training than child training and wonder why they acting a fool. They acting a fool because they're already oriented that way and there was nothing steering them in another direction. So they just being real. They're just being real, that's all. And the way it is now, it's convenient for us not to raise kids because see, they can go to their room and get everything they need. They got their own TV. They got their own cell phone. No. So They don't need to come out there and talk to you. They got their own house in your house. Own house in your own room, own TV, own cell phone. They got their own thing. They don't need you. Go to your room. Okay. He says, no. You raise them, bring them up, nurture them. Parents, not peers, are to be the primary influencers in the house. Your kids' friends are not supposed to trump you. But you know why the peers trump us? Because that's where they're spending their time. You say, but wait a minute, I work all day, my wife works all day, we come home, they've been at school all day, we can't spend 8 hours, we wouldn't even have, they can't even stay up that late. No. It's the kind of time you spend and the consistency of the time you spend. Yeah, you can't spend 8 straight hours like a kid's in school, but when they're in class, they're not hanging out with peers in class, lunchtime and break time, that's not in class, you shrink wrap that, and it's not nearly as much actual time. But the problem is, we go to the dinner table and only eat. We don't go to the dinner table like it was in the Bible, where the father directed the family at the table. He talked about schoolwork. He talked about discipline issues. He talked about housework not being done properly. He ran stuff from the table. He didn't just eat. He used eating as the time to run this show. As for me and my house, we will serve the Lord. And I'm going to remind you every time we eat. It says, fathers, parents, you nurture your children, but we dismiss them off to everybody else, even the wrong somebody else's, as long as they get off my nerves. Thirdly, discipline them. He says, fathers, provoke not your children to wrath, bring them up in the discipline, the corrective influences. Here's what you must do. Here's what we must do. Break the will without destroying the spirit. You're after breaking their will because they have a will, don't they? We call it the strong-willed child. The idea is correcting. You're trying to create obedience with esteem, especially with teenagers. Anybody having issues with your teen? Okay. Any teens having issues with your parents? You better put your hand down. Here it is. You establish a boundary. God always establishes in the Bible boundaries. As long as they are on the field to play and don't step on the line, they're free. They're free. Boundaries mean freedom. Freedom within the boundaries. So you establish freedom. You say, you are free within these boundaries. Can't have a football game without sidelines, a baseball game without foul lines, a tennis match without baselines. You have to have boundaries in order to be free to play a game. So you say, these are the boundaries. Now, if you step out of bounds, we have a problem. And here is how this works. If you consistently stay within the bounds, we will expand the bounds. This year, you have to be in at 10. If you're faithful at 10, then next year we'll discuss 10:30 or 11. Don't discuss 10:30 or 11 if you're not in at 10. If you're ignoring the boundary, don't discuss its expansion. Let's talk about its restriction. Now it's 9. If you step out of bounds, the boundaries shrink. If you stay within bounds consistently, the boundaries expand, and I control restriction and expansion. So you can earn the right. Remember, he gives them a command with a promise. I promise to bless you if you follow through on this command. It's okay to reward obedience. Some of us are only known for punishing disobedience. We're not known for rewarding obedience. God does not do that. He punishes disobedience, but then he rewards obedience. Ezekiel 22:7 says, don't treat parents lightly. When's the last time you thanked your mother and father for all they do for you? Or do you just complain about what they haven't done? When's the last time thank you for coming home every night and meeting my needs? And I know what you're saying. They're supposed to do that. Right. And you're supposed to appreciate it. Yeah, that's supposed to do it whether you appreciate it or not. But it sure makes it a lot easier when you're dealing with grateful children rather than complaining children all the time. Fourthly, he says, instruct them. Encourage, nurture, discipline, and then instruct. Teach them how to be under God's authority through you. Teach them how to be under God's authority through you, because he says, instruction of the Lord. In other words, God and you ought to join up in this instruction. They ought to know resisting you is resisting God, as long as you're in league with God. Teach them. Now, you can't teach them if you're not there. How you gonna teach them if you're not there, ever? The mother's supposed to fill in the gaps till the father can fill it in. But if you're not there, and that's our problem today. The Bible, the last couple of verses in Malachi says, you know a nation is cursed when you can't find the daddies. Last couple of verses in Malachi says, you know your culture is cursed when daddies aren't at home. God just getting girls pregnant and not taking any responsibility. Leaving that next generation because you're not man enough to man up to your responsibility. You are supposed to instruct them. You say, but I don't know myself. Then learn. You can learn how to be a daddy. You're supposed to teach your children. Sex education should come from the home, not from the street. The street gonna tell you, you know, shop till you drop. The street gonna tell you, you know, nothing's wrong. That's what the street's gonna say. They ought to be hearing something different. Like the father's boy came in and said, Dad, where did I come from? The mother was sitting there. She said, uh-oh, she left. So the father knew that this was time, so he cleared his throat and went into the depths of the birds and the bees. After he was finished, he said, well, Dad, that's okay. I was talking to Tommy up the street, and he told me he was from Ohio. I just want to know where I was from. I mean, so you got to know what you're dealing with. You got to know. But the instruction should come from home. You say, well, my kids are already grown. What do I do? Here's what you do. You say, you know, I missed it in these areas. You know, I missed it. And I'm sorry. Repentance can get you a lot of mileage. I'm sorry, but you know what? Whatever I can do now to restore our relationship and whatever righteous influence I can bring to my grandchildren through you, that's what I want to do. Grandchildren are God's second chance to parents. And then you pray. If they're out gone left field, you pray for God to hit them with a wind to blow them back in. Because he's done that with us. What I'm suggesting you today is that if you will take parents, and I know some of you are single parents, and you've got a double load, you do the best you can, but if you can take and become their cheerleader, encourager, become their nurturer, you raise them. Don't hand them off to somebody else to raise them. And anybody you hand them off to ought to be consistent with your raising them, not giving them something else. Discipline them. If they're wrong, correct them. Don't skip it. And then teach them. Teach them. And let's take back the role of parenting because we want to salvage the future. It's about the future. Mother was in a store. She was in a grocery store and her daughter was misbehaving. Her daughter was just acting a fool. She said, Suzanne, calm down. Suzanne, chill. Suzanne, stop it. Suzanne, I can't take anymore. The store manager was impressed that the lady was at least trying to do something. So he came over to the girl and said, you really ought to obey your mother. So your name is Suzanne. Mother said, no, I'm Suzanne, that's Betty. She's trying to calm herself down. You're laughing, but a lot of us are like, kids are going crazy. And we're saying, huh? I can't take it. I'm going crazy. You're not supposed to be the one going crazy. You're the parent. You're supposed to be driving them nuts. If you have a teenager who's a fool, I'm talking about a purity fool, You do not let this disrupt the rest of your house. All right? You don't let one kid throw your whole house in chaos. Somebody got to leave, and it shouldn't be the one paying the bills. It is time to take back your homes and your children. You can't change yesterday, but you can say a whole lot about tomorrow.
1: 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Fathers, if your kids are failing or floundering, Dr. Evans says you not only have the power, but also the responsibility to do something about it. Next time, he'll explain what that something is as he paints us a portrait of a kingdom dad. 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
7: With SRN News, I'm Michael Harrington in Washington. Tributes pouring in today for Senator Lindsey Graham, a close ally of President Donald Trump. He died suddenly this morning after a brief illness. The South Carolina Republican was 71. Graham was known for advocating for a strong U.S. foreign policy. The U.S. has attacked Iran over an Iranian strike on a vessel in the Strait of Hormuz early this morning. Iran has responded with more attacks, these targeting several countries throughout the Middle East, missiles being fired into Bahrain, Kuwait, Qatar, Oman, and Jordan today. The burst of fighting raises new questions about efforts to reach a permanent end to the war that began back in February. The strait is a key transit route for oil and natural gas that has become the sticking point in negotiations. Repeated fighting over the past week has left negotiators with not much to do. House GOP leaders plan to bring legislation to the floor this week that would make daylight saving time permanent.
8: GOP leaders are moving ahead with a vote on the so-called Sunshine Protection Act because the bill is a major priority for Florida Republicans, including Congresswoman Anna Paulina Luna. It's also a top priority for President Donald Trump, who in recent months has personally been calling lawmakers to urge them to back the measure that would add more sunlight to the evening hours and end the twice-yearly practice of changing the clocks. Luna helped tank a procedural vote before the 4th of July holiday in protest of the Senate not having passed a GOP elections bill known as the Stay of America Act. She is still not committed to allowing legislation to go through when Congress is due to return on Monday. Bernie Bennett in Washington.
7: Volkswagen CEO indicating he's trying to avoid closing plants as he seeks to turn around the automaker's performance. The Germany-based company faces pressure to cut costs at home and increasingly intense competition in the lucrative and gigantic Chinese market. This is SRN News. A surge of grant cancellations has hit researchers focused on promoting the LGBT agenda as the Trump administration targets ideologically driven science and government waste. So far, the government has terminated nearly 70 LGBT grants to 46 institutions, totaling nearly $40 million. Administration officials say they want to root out unscientific studies and those that do not benefit the general public. President Trump has already cut millions of dollars in U.S. funding to foreign entities that do that. A new AP NORC poll highlights divisions among American Jews regarding Israel. The survey shows that religiously affiliated Jews often see support for Israel as a central part of their identity, while those who are religiously unaffiliated are more critical of Israel's actions. The sweeping survey, which touched on everything from views on Israel to anti-Semitism and strains on interpersonal relations, finds a wide variety of opinions. This is SRN News. The last polio patient in the U.S. to use an iron lung has passed away.
9: My name is Martha Ann Lillard. I was born June the 8th, 1948.
10: Martha Lillard was the last polio patient in the U.S. to use an iron lung to live. She was 78 when she died June 26th in Oklahoma. Her sister Cindy McVeigh recorded her sister. McVeigh says her sister got polio when she was 5 years old, just 1 year before the polio vaccine was released.
11: They put her in an iron lung and they gradually built her back up to where she could breathe some on her own.
10: McVeigh says the family included her sister on road trips thanks to a custom trailer. She blames her sister's death on long-haul COVID-19. I'm Donna Water.
7: Today is Sunday, July the 12th, the 193rd day of 2026. On this date in history, 1909, income tax was approved. This is SRN News.
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We've all had the occasional fall, some not so graceful, but we're usually able to get ourselves up and going again. Other times, it's like that commercial we see, "Help, I've fallen and I can't get up." And occasionally, something gets fractured in the fall and the getting back up process is complicated. Today, we'll look at falls, fails, and fractures, and not the physical kind, but rather the spiritual kind. So stay with us. We'll be right back.

Welcome back to Psalm 95, the radio outreach ministry of the National Christian Choir from the greater metropolitan area surrounding our nation's capital. I'm Kathy Bowman, your host for this weekly time of worship featuring scripture, commentary, and the inspiring music of the choir, all designed to encourage you as you follow Christ. And I'm delighted that you found time today to join me here as we take a look at falls, fails, and fractures that can sideline us in our faith walk. You're probably thinking, well, that's certainly not the most pleasant topic we could focus on, but I hope by the end of this broadcast you'll be encouraged to see how God's grace, His forgiveness, and His steadfast love for us can help us overcome any fall, fail, or fracture that we may find ourselves dealing with.

Most of us have experienced some type of fall in our walk with the Lord. Maybe not a major one, but something that causes us to stumble in our faith, to question God, to wonder if He's really there for us. It could be a health issue, a loss of some kind, a financial downturn, or a job crisis, or maybe a relationship that's hit a rough patch. Whatever the cause, we can find ourselves not where we used to be in our walk with the Lord. Perhaps we've allowed frustration or anger or sorrow to consume us to the point that we begin to lose hope. And then it's a slippery and very short slope to saying and doing things that are inconsistent with the faith walk we once had. The Apostle Paul apparently experienced feeling like this because he writes in Romans 7:19, "For I do not do the good I want to do, instead I keep on doing the evil I do not want to do." Like Paul, we may realize that we're not where we should be. But instead of changing course and getting back to a solid walk with the Lord, we just keep heading in the wrong direction, allowing our flesh to dictate our actions instead of obeying God's word and His still small voice that urges us to come back to Him. The best thing we can do when we've had a fall like this, no matter how slight, is to get back up, so to speak, by asking God to forgive us, starting to pray regularly, and getting back into His Word, even if it's just reading and meditating on a single verse each day. Soon we'll feel a change in our heart. Our mindset will focus less on our problems and more on God's goodness. And before long, we'll be solidly back on the right track.

In case you just tuned in, you're listening to Psalm 95, the global broadcast ministry of the National Christian Choir, based in the Washington, D.C., Baltimore area and surrounding states. I'm your host, Kathy Bowman, and I'm so glad that you could join me here as we talk about falls, fails, and fractures of the spiritual kind that can interrupt our faith journey to varying degrees if left untreated. So far, we've talked about falls, those stumbles along life's path that we need to repent and ask forgiveness for. We can fairly easily get up from most falls and, with God's help, move on rather quickly in our pursuit of a Christ-honoring life. But fails are more serious. We're like that commercial I mentioned at the beginning of the broadcast. We've fallen, but we can't get up. We've tried, but with very little success. Not only do we need to repent and ask forgiveness, we probably need some time to process what caused our failure, and we most likely will need help from loving brothers and sisters around us to pray for and with us as we continue to recover and progress in our faith walk. On our own, we can feel dejected, self-loathing, depressed, and we don't see any way forward. In our eyes, we've failed, and it's hard to accept and get over that. We often need others to assure us of God's forgiveness and grace. Hebrews 4:16 gives us these encouraging words. Let us then with confidence draw near to the throne of grace, that we may receive mercy and find grace to help in time of need.

And then there are times when our fall or our fail causes fractures in relationships, in our self-confidence, or the way we see ourselves, in the way we're viewed by others, and we're most likely going to need a reset. When things in our life become broken, they need to be reset and stabilized for a while before they'll heal and work properly again. And sometimes, as with a physical fracture, things may not heal correctly, and we end up carrying with us a permanent disability, like a spiritual limp or weakness that affects our life going forward. In these cases, we may end up being different, but we aren't necessarily done in God's eyes. After all, He is the God of second chances, or third, or fourth, or fifth chances. But we never want to live in a continual cycle of failing or indulging the flesh and then presuming upon God's grace to cover us. If we never seem to stay on solid footing in our faith walk, then we need to take a serious look at our commitment to serving Christ and pray for grace to follow Him in all of our ways. When we're dealing with behaviors that cause fractures in relationships, fractures in our job situations, and perhaps even our health suffers as a result, then we may need good, reputable Christian counseling to help us get back on the right path. God is in the life-changing business, and He will, by His Spirit, help us when we cry out to Him. Listen to these encouraging scriptures. Psalm 34, verses 4 through 7. I sought the Lord, and He answered me and delivered me from all my fears. Those who look to Him are radiant, and their faces shall never be ashamed. This poor man cried, and the Lord heard him and saved him out of all his troubles. The angel of the Lord encamps around those who fear Him and delivers them. Psalm 50, verse 15. Call upon me in the day of trouble. I will deliver you, and you shall glorify me.

As I was preparing this broadcast, I couldn't help but think of the scripture about the prodigal son who left his father and family in search of what the world could offer him. After spending his wealth and ending up starving as a hired hand feeding pigs, the scripture says he came to his senses, realizing that even his father's hired servants were better off than he was. And so he set out for home, realizing the error of his ways and desiring just to be one of his father's hired hands. Yet, when his father saw him coming, he received him back as a treasured son, greeting him with the best robe and celebrating a great feast because his son had returned. And that's the way God feels about us when we come back to him in humility and repentance for our falls and failures. He stands ready to receive us with open arms and more grace than we can possibly understand.

close with a beautiful song that is sung from the Apostle Peter's point of view. As being one who had a pretty big fail after Jesus was arrested, denying not once, but three times that he even knew Jesus. If anyone understood that a person could make a true comeback after a fail, it would have been Peter. He knew perhaps better than any of the other disciples the depth of God's grace. He experienced it personally.

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Your words still ringing in my ears, 3 times before the break of morn.

Well, we are all out of time for today, but before I go, I have several important things to share with you. The choir's next concert is coming up on Saturday, August 1st. We'll be singing at Cleona Camp Grove in Lebanon, Pennsylvania at 7 o'clock p.m. If you've never attended one of our camp meeting concerts, you'll definitely want to be there. 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Box 1600, Germantown, Maryland, 20875. That's National Christian Choir, P.O. 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Now, let me remind you about the new recording the choir is working on, to be released early this fall. 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Again, nationalchristianchoir.org. And while you're there, check out how you can be a sponsor of this recording and enjoy some really great perks. Once again, this is Kathy Bowman thanking you for joining me today. Be sure to tune in again next week as we worship together here on Psalm 95 with the National Christian Choir.

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3: With SRN News, I'm Michael Harrington in Washington. Lindsey Graham, the longtime Republican senator from South Carolina, has passed away this morning at the age of 71 after a short illness. Tributes are pouring in from across the nation and around the world.
4: Israeli Prime Minister Benjamin Netanyahu calls Senator Graham, quote, a great friend of Israel and a cherished friend of mine, unquote. Ukrainian President Volodymyr Zelensky says Senator Graham visited his country 10 times during the years of Russia's full-scale invasion. Mr. Zelensky says, quote, Lindsey was a true defender of freedom and the values that make our world safer, unquote.
3: Correspondent Andrew Stewart. The U.S. has attacked Iran over an Iranian strike on a vessel earlier today in the Strait of Hormuz. Iran responded to that response by launching missiles into Bahrain, Kuwait, Qatar, Oman, and Jordan. Within the past hour, we have received word that the U.S. has struck more Iranian targets. Recent data suggests immigration may be adding pressure to an already tight housing market, drawing strong reaction from conservatives.
5: Studies indicate a 1% increase in unauthorized workers is linked to a roughly 2.2% rise in home prices and 1.4% rise in rents. Analysts say added demand is straining limited housing supply, especially in urban areas. Conservative leaders maintain the findings prove President Trump is right to push for stricter border enforcement and immigration policies. Ken Lorman reporting.
3: The U.S., the U.K., and a dozen other Western and Asian countries have reasserted that China's expansive claims in the South China Sea are illegal. Joint statement issued today reaffirming a 2016 arbitration ruling that rejects destabilizing actions in the region. This is SRN News. Same-sex marriage has been the law of the land since the 2015 Supreme Court ruling, but that isn't necessarily the last word on the issue. Lawmakers in at least 11 states introduced legislation for their current or most recent sessions calling for a ban on gay marriage. Most didn't pick up momentum. But the Tennessee House passed a measure to allow private citizens and organizations not to recognize the unions, and Idaho's House passed a resolution calling on the Supreme Court to undo their 2015 decision. Christian missionaries with the evangelical organization CRU are gathering once a week in VR chat rooms, a popular social platform where millions of people from around the world interact through avatars. As more people build friendships and spend time in virtual spaces, CRU's missionaries are adapting familiar evangelistic tools to reach them. Users can explore thousands of virtual worlds, and the missionaries are spreading the gospel in many of them. This is SRN News. A bipartisan group of senators say they've reached an agreement with the Trump administration to advance a new version of legislation to sanction buyers of Russian oil.
6: While visiting Kyiv, South Carolina Republican Senator Lindsey Graham told reporters that lawmakers have been working closely with the administration on a version of the bill that would be, quote, acceptable to the White House and that was written in a way they could support. The White House has resisted full support of legislation to limit the flow of funds to Moscow's war chest through sanctions on countries purchasing Russian oil, in addition to Russian officials and entities. Instead, the administration has pushed for the bill to give President Donald Trump more latitude to pursue negotiations with Moscow to end the war on Ukraine. Bernie Bennett, Washington.
3: Today is Sunday, July the 12th, and a number of notable people are celebrating a birthday today, including actress Cheryl Ladd, who is 75 years old. Gospel singer Sandy Patty turns 70. Boxing champion Julio Cesar Chavez is 64. This is SRN News.
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12: What do we do when we see someone who is godly falling into sin? Should we take a perverse delight in it? Should we make sure we tell as many people as possible about it? Well, that's not what the Bible says. It says the opposite. Be humble about this because that could have happened to you. And our objective is never to destroy. Our objective is always to restore.

0: To borrow from Mark Twain, bad news can travel halfway around the world while good news is still putting on its shoes. When an influential believer falls into sin, it seems like we hear about it at the speed of light. But how do we reach out to someone who's helped us when they're the ones who need help? Pastor Greg Laurie answers that question today on A New Beginning. We're considering a story about Noah in the book of Genesis. This godly man sinned, but we can learn from this biblical account.
1: We're talking a little bit about Noah last time and how evil things were and how Noah managed to work for God. He worked for God. He said, I want you to effectively build a giant boat. In one of the greatest practical acts of faith in all of history, Noah cut down that first gopher wood tree to build this ark. I mean, this man followed the will of God and he sat in this boat for all of this time, and he waited on the Lord. And then when they finally reached dry land, Noah built an altar to the Lord. I mean, hey, if you'd been cooped up in a boat for that long, wouldn't you want to just run around for a while? Noah said, no, I'm going to bring a sacrifice to God. I'm going to remember that God did all of this for us. And now we read of some things that Noah did that kind of shock us. But actually, this shouldn't shock us at all. We see Noah messing up big time in Genesis chapter 9. Let's read about it. Verse 20. After the flood, Noah began to cultivate the ground and he planted a vineyard. One day he drank some wine that he had made and he became drunk and lay naked inside his tent. Ham, the father of Canaan, saw that his father was naked and went outside and told his brothers. Then Shem and Japheth took a robe and held it over their shoulders and backed into the tent to cover their father. As they did this, they looked the other way so they would not see him naked. When Noah woke up from his stupor, he learned what Ham, the youngest son, had done. Then he cursed Canaan, the son of Ham. May Canaan be cursed. May he be the lowest of servants to his relatives. Then Noah said, may the Lord God of Shem be blessed, and may Canaan be his servant. May God expand the territory of Japheth. And now may Japheth share the prosperity of Shem and may Canaan be his servant. Noah lived another 350 years after the great flood. He lived 950 years and then he died. Wow. Okay. What? Why did this happen? Because the Bible's an honest book. And if one of our heroes messes up, we're going to read about it. And we're going to learn from it. Just like we learn from their positive example, we'll learn from their negative example of things to not do. First point I would bring up, though, the fall of Noah shows that anyone can fall into sin. Anyone can fall into sin. No one is above or beyond temptation. It's ironic because when Noah is introduced to us in Genesis 6:9, it says he was a righteous man, blameless among the people of his time, and he walked with God. Then, of course, we're told he was a preacher of righteousness. There are a few characters in the Bible with credentials like this. He's a genuine hero of the faith, slipping. But let me say something that might surprise you, but I want you to think about this. You might be surprised to know that sometimes those who have known the Lord longer can be more vulnerable to slipping than the person who is younger in the faith. Take a small child. A small child knows they need their parent. They call out to their mommy or their daddy for everything. They can't even feed themselves yet. They're dependent upon their parent. But as they get older, they become more independent. When they become teenagers, they don't even want to see you anymore, right? But that's the whole point, isn't it? We're raising them to stand on their own two feet and think for themselves. And as we grow in our faith, initially we're so dependent on God. But after a few years have gone by, now a decade has passed, now 2 decades, now 3 decades, you've acquired a little bit of Bible knowledge, haven't you? You've worn out a few Bibles. You know a few things. In fact, you think you probably know more than you actually know. Now you're a sermon connoisseur. You know, I like this one guy's messaging, but I don't like the other and I disagree with him. So you're an expert on everything. And here's the problem. you start lowering your guard a little bit, and you think, I know all these things, and I've grown so much. Okay, that's great, but wait, be on guard, because you might find yourself falling into some kind of sin. Pride goes before a fall. That's what the Bible says. Simon Peter made the mistake of boasting in the presence of the other disciples, they'll all deny you, I will never deny you. Jesus said, before the rooster has crowed twice, you will deny me thrice, basically. And that's exactly what happened. Consider this. Noah's not the only one who messed up later in life. Moses did too. Here's Moses, the great lawgiver. Moses who delivered the Israelites from the bondage of Pharaoh and went through the wilderness with them. He comes to the very brink of the promised land and he's unable to enter in because he sinned against God. And the Lord did not let him enter into the land. David too, the great king of Israel, sinned later in life. When he should have been leading his troops into battle, he was idle. He's in his 50s, he's kicking back, and he's thinking he's above it all, and he falls into sin. And David's own son, Solomon, also fell into gross sin in his later years. Solomon was blessed with supernatural wisdom that was so great, people came from around the world to sit at his feet and learn. But then Solomon went on a sinful binge, sampling everything this world has to offer. So think of these great men of God who messed up later in life.
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3: I just want to say hi, Pastor Greg. I am writing to you from Dulag Christian Fellowship, a small but growing church here in Dulag, Leyte, Philippines. 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Many of our Bible studies and Sunday messages are inspired by your teaching style. We often adopt your outlines into Tagalog and Warai, our local dialects, so that people in our community can easily understand the gospel. Through your teachings, many here in Dulag are being strengthened and lives are being changed. We are praying for you, your family, and your team that the Lord will continue to use you powerfully for His glory. 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
0: Well, we're considering Noah's failure in Genesis chapter 9. Pastor Greg is presenting his message, God Keeps His Promises.
1: Noah had done the big work already. You know, he's built the ark, he's landed the ark, he's accomplished the purpose. Now he's thinking, oh, I don't know, I've worked awfully hard. I think I'll just plant a vineyard and enjoy the fruit of my labor. And you know what happens here in this story. And this also brings up the destructive power of alcohol. Look at verse 21. He became drunk and lay naked. Do I have to tell you it's a sin to get drunk? This comes as a revelation to some people. The Bible tells us to not be drunk with wine. And I know about the destructive power of alcohol. The first 17 years of my life, I lived in an alcoholic home. My mom didn't just drink. She was a raging alcoholic, screaming and yelling every night, throwing things, passing out. And my mother, who was a beautiful woman, at the age of 70, looked like she was 90 or beyond, because the effects of her drinking had taken its toll on her, including a head-on collision that she had while driving drunk one night. It was so sad what drinking did to her life, and I saw the ruined relationships and all the rest of it, and I've seen to this day how alcohol destroys people and even Christians. So this is something we need to be so careful of. Think of how many lives have been destroyed through it. I love how quiet it gets when I address this subject. But Noah's life stands as a warning to every person who follows Jesus, because nothing is recorded about him after his fall. It's like the next 300 years of his life are a blank. You don't want that to happen. It's good to run a race well, but it's also very important to finish a race. And so here is a man at the end of his life messing up. Thank God there's still restoration even when we fail. But we want to be so careful, because look at what his son Ham does. He sees his father in this compromised state. And by the way, the Bible suggests he deliberately put himself in that state. Not just that he was drunk, but scholars tell us the Hebrew word for uncovered indicates a deliberate act, not a mere unconscious effort of drunkenness. So he was intentionally living in a bad way here, and he should have never done this, but okay, he had done it, all right? So his son Ham sees him and thinks, oh, I'm gonna tell everyone how badly my father messed up. And what a shame that was. The other brothers did not react that way. What do we do when we see someone who is godly falling into sin? Should we take a perverse delight in it? Should we make sure we tell as many people as possible about it? By the way some people behave, you would think the Bible says if a brother or a sister is overtaken in sin, you who are spiritual should kick them when they're down and tell as many people as possible. Well, that's not what the Bible says. It says the opposite. If a brother or a sister is overtaken in sin, we're told in Scripture, you who are spiritual should seek to restore them in a spirit of weakness, considering yourself, lest you also be tempted. In other words, be humble about this, because it could be you. That could have happened to you. And our objective is never to destroy. Our objective is always to restore. I know it's hard, because when you confront someone who's in sin, well, let's go back to drinking again, since you love that subject so much. And so they're drinking, and you're seeing it's ruining their life. You're seeing they're making horrible decisions. Man, you gotta stop doing that. What are you doing? Why are you living that way? Hey man, don't judge my journey, they say. Or they say something more like, you don't judge my journey. Okay. Yeah, I'll tell you what. You gotta change your course. I love you. I'm saying this because I care about you. See, that my objective is to help them, to get them back on their feet again. Because I'm told in James 5:19, if anyone should wander from the truth and someone should bring him back, remember this, whoever turns a sinner from the error of his way will save his soul from death and cover a multitude of sins. So, Noah was effectively a last days believer. He was waiting for the judgment of God to come through a flood. We too are last days believers. Jesus said, as it was in the days of Noah, so also will it be when the Son of Man comes back again. And what did he tell us after that? He said, so two men will be working in the field. One will be taken, the other left. Two will be in a bed. One will be taken and the other left. Then he concludes, so stay awake. You don't know when your master will show up. So let me ask you this in closing. If Christ were to come back today or tonight, would you be one of the ones who would be caught up to meet him in the air, or would you be one of the ones who would be left behind? You don't want to be, because then a great tribulation period is coming. It's going to be a horrible time. You want to be ready for the Lord's return. Or maybe I'm talking to somebody right now who, like Noah, you've fallen. You're like that lady in that commercial. I've fallen and I can't get up. He needs someone to help you, and God will help you. He'll pull you up and he'll forgive you, not condemn you. He died for your sin, and he loves you. Even when you fail, even when you fall short, he'll give you a second chance, but you must call out to him. And as we close our message today, I want to extend an invitation for any of you to believe in Jesus Christ, to be forgiven of your sin, and know with certainty that you'll go to heaven when you die, and know with certainty that you'll be ready for the Lord's return. And if you've fallen, to be restored and get back up on your feet spiritually. If you need to make a commitment to Christ or recommitment to him, why don't you do it right now? Let's all pray. Father, thank you for your word to us. And I pray that you will speak to every heart here, everyone watching and listening, wherever they are. They're loved by you with an everlasting love. And you want to bring them into relationship with yourself. Help them to respond now. In Jesus' name I pray. Amen.

0: 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It's called A Great Awakening, the story of George Whitefield.
1: You have promoted the greatest awakening these colonies have ever seen. Arise, O sleeper! Awaken!
0: Pastor Greg, there's a scene in the movie where a rather tired, stuffy old preacher reads a scripture with absolutely no conviction, then half-heartedly introduces George Whitefield as the guest speaker. And Whitefield steps up with his thunderous voice and his explosive passion, and the people are just riveted. But at the end, the old preacher is so incensed, he tells Whitefield never to come back again. And if I'm remembering right, you had a similar experience when you were a young preacher. Isn't that right?
2: That's really true. And if you've seen the Jesus Revolution film, you'll remember that it was depicted there. But basically, I was invited to go speak at a church where another pastor had been speaking previously, but he wasn't coming that week. And they were supposed to tell them they were sending the very young man, Greg Laurie, up to speak. I think I was 18 years old, and wow, they didn't know I was coming. So I walked up to the man that was clearly in charge and made sure everyone knew that. And they said, "Hello, my name is Greg Laurie. I'm from Calvary Chapel, and I've been asked to speak here tonight." He said, "Well, no one told me that you were speaking." "Oh, no, I've been asked to speak." And he goes, "Well, I'm not sure I believe that. Why don't you just go sit there in that pew and we'll wait to see if the other speaker shows up," which was kind of insulting, frankly. And I sat there and I waited because I knew he wasn't coming. I knew he was the guy. And then finally he said, "Okay, you can speak just this one time." Hardly a vote of confidence, but the Lord blessed that night. And that became the beginning of our ministry. And there's a very similar scene in this film that we're offering our listeners called A Great Awakening, where young George Whitefield gets up to speak and the elderly preacher got up and gave him the worst introduction imaginable. And then Whitefield got up there and he began to speak and quickly realized he wasn't going to read from these notes he had written out. He was going to speak more spontaneously. And he pounds the pulpit and dust comes out of the old Bible that was probably never opened. And he begins to preach. And it's one of the greatest scenes in the whole film. In fact, here's the scene. Listen to this.
3: "The congregation has grown quite large, presumably in anticipation of our guest speaker, who has excited many of late and created not a little following for himself.
4: I'm very sorry to see you here, Mr. Whitefield."
3: "So, without further ado..."
4: "So's the devil."
3: "The Reverend George Whitefield."
4: "I will not be a velvet-mouthed preacher."
5: "Do not be deceived! You may have a religious head and yet have the devil in your heart. Our Lord speaks the same words to you as surely as he spoke them to Nicodemus of old. You must be born again."
2: Listen, you're going to love this film. It's called A Great Awakening, and we want to send you your own copy so you can watch it anytime that you want. And by the way, you're going to love watching this with your whole family. The kids are going to enjoy it as well. So relive the first great spiritual awakening

0: First of all, you need to recognize you need God. You need to admit you're a sinner. I know some people choke on that word, but the Bible says all have sinned and fallen short of the glory of God. But then you need to recognize that Jesus Christ, the Son of God, died on the cross for your sin. The Bible says, while we were yet sinners, Christ died for us. And then you need to believe in Jesus. Jesus put it this way, for God so loved the world, he gave his only begotten Son, and whosoever believes in him should not perish, but have everlasting life. You might ask, how does one believe in Jesus? To believe means to put your faith and trust in Christ alone, and to receive him into your life as your own friend, Savior, and Lord. The Bible says, for as many as received him, he gave them the power to become sons of God. Would you like to receive Christ? And by that I mean, would you like to ask Jesus to enter into your life and be your Savior, your friend, your Lord? If so, you can just pray this prayer after me. It's a simple prayer. You can pray it out loud if you would like, or you could pray it in the quietness of your heart. But if you want Jesus Christ to forgive you of your sin, if you want to go to heaven when you die, or maybe you want to make a recommitment to the Lord, just pray this prayer after me now. Pray these words if you would. Lord Jesus, I know that I'm a sinner, but I know that you're the Savior who died on the cross for my sin. I turn now from my sin, and I ask you to come into my life and forgive me of all of my sin. Thank you for loving me. Thank you for hearing this prayer. And thank you for answering this prayer. In Jesus' name I pray. Amen. Hey, if you just prayed that prayer, I want to congratulate you and say, welcome to the family of God.
1: Yeah, that's right. 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
1: Welcome to Focal Point. I'm Dave Drewy, and we're back with another edition of Ask Pastor Mike Live, where we pull some of the sharpest exchanges from Pastor Mike Fabares' weekly call-in broadcast and bring them straight to you. Today's questions run the gamut. A wife wrestling with whether to leave the church she loves to follow a husband who isn't following the Lord. A pastor who's told his congregation he'll walk if the attendance numbers don't reach his goal. And a pointed question about whether Jesus was actually an immigrant. Well, Pastor Mike doesn't dodge any of it. Let's get started.
2: Savannah, you're on the air with Pastor Mike. How can I help?
3: Hey, Pastor Mike. Yesterday, I believe you touched on the question I had submitted last week about, you know, switching churches. We moved 30 minutes away from our church we've been attending for about five years.
2: Right.
3: And I just wanted to give some more information. You said you wanted a little bit more information just to give me clarity on the situation.
2: Right. And it was about your husband, right? And he was not for moving to a church closer. And that was a struggle for you because of all your connections there, which I totally understand. And I was just wondering, what is his interest? Does he want a church closer because he's going to get more involved? And that's the piece I was missing. So go ahead, Savannah. What is the story with your husband?
3: Well, I kind of want to make sure I start with that I love my husband.
2: That's good.
3: The only thing that I want for him is to have, you know, the gift of salvation, for him to have a relationship with the Lord, and that to be like his number one priority.
2: Right.
3: So I'm not trying to pick him apart or put him down or point all the things he does wrong. You know, I don't want to do that.
2: Right.
3: So that's where I'm coming from. But

0: But I would say probably in the last 2 years since we had our son, I've really been diving into my faith because having a, I had two children in the last 2 years. So that's really kind of been a driver. Like, I can't do this without you, Lord. I need you.
1: Right.
0: And I would say that I've been growing closer to the Lord, and he has just kind of been staying where we were.
1: Yeah.
0: He doesn't really have a desire to read the word. I haven't seen him do it, which I guess it doesn't mean he doesn't, but, he doesn't talk to me about the word. He doesn't want to be involved in the Bible studies I'm involved in. I've been going to one for 2 years. It's a couple's Bible study, and I just go by myself. Which, you know, sometimes that feels a little awkward, but I just have to do what I can do in my walk with the Lord. But it's just been wearing on me because I want him to have a relationship with the Lord, not only to better our marriage, but to set an example for our children. And so I want to encourage him and hold him accountable.
1: Right.
0: And I just... Hopefully I'm doing that and doing it the right way.
1: Still, I'm wondering, why would he suggest a closer church? Is it because he has intentions of getting more involved, or because he doesn't like all the time it takes you to get there and he wants more of your time at home? Or why did he suggest that?
0: Well, his parents go to that church and his friends go to that church because we moved back to where he's from.
1: Okay.
0: And so, like, he has a lot of friends and, I guess, family that go there, and it was the church we were married in, but we didn't regularly attend it before because we lived an hour away from it.
1: Yeah.
0: So I guess he just wants me to be involved in this community, and he wants me to feel like I belong here. And that's fine. That's a good thought.
1: But
0: I feel like I already belong at the church we've been going to. So it's like, I don't want to give up everything if you're not going to meet me,
1: right?
0: You know, come with me and do these things and get involved.
1: Right. If that's the extent of why he's saying you should switch, then I'd say no. Yeah, I'm not going to switch. And I got my church, and I'm plugged in here, and I'm, you know, I like my church, I like my pastor, I like what I'm learning. I'm going to stay here. But if there were any negotiation, if you could have an Esther banquet with him and say, hey, you know what, I'll make you a deal. Let's go together. Promise me you'll go together. And then, yeah, I'm willing to go where you are willing to go, assuming it's a good Bible teaching church, and I'll go with you, because I'd much rather go to my Bible study, the couple's Bible study, with my husband than by myself. So I would make an appeal, but, you know, it's not manipulation. It just is a deal. I mean, you got to make the deal, because it doesn't make any sense to pull you out from a church that you're willing to commute to, that everything's going great, because you'll end up at another couple's Bible study at the new church without your husband. And that's, you know, that to me, that's a deal breaker. It's like, no, I mean, I've already got that, and I got a place. I'm not going to lose these relationships. Yeah, I would be bold.
0: Yeah. Okay.
1: Yeah. Okay.
0: I guess I have just a follow-up question to that. Because when I challenge him and I say, hey, you know, like, we're supposed to be reading the word and, you know, doing what the word says, and how do we do what the word says if we don't know what it says? You know, like, we got to be reading it and, like, applying it to our life. And I said, we got to get involved and be in fellowship. And he says, I have friends. I don't need more friends, which is just, blech.
1: Right.
0: I hate that response, but. And then he says, I give monetarily. And I'm like, okay, well, you can't just give money and think you're good.
1: Right.
0: You know, that doesn't work for me.
1: Right.
0: And I don't think it works for the Lord either.
1: Yeah. It sounds like his heart is really resistant to doing what he knows he needs to do. And the great thing about any kind of evangelism or persuasion, the good news is you've got someone inside of him that agrees. It's not God, because he's not a Christian, right? He didn't have the Spirit living within him, but he's got a conscience that God has written. So he knows that what you're saying is right. And he knows exactly, your logic is ironclad. You can't live for God, know what to do, if you don't study his word. You know, he needs to be studying it himself. He needs to be reading it daily. He needs to be seeking the Lord. He needs to be in a church. So all of that is, you know, you're saying what his conscience is already dinging him on. And that's good. I wouldn't do it every day, but I would certainly revisit it, because you certainly want to make sure that he knows you haven't lost that desire for him to do what he needs to do. But this kind of resistance with those kinds of responses, oh, I get monetarily, or, you know, I don't need more friends. It's not about friends, and you know that. These are frustrating responses from your husband, because they're not, they're just defensive statements. That's why I would say, doesn't sound like he's going to go with you to this new church, right? He's not going to be a part of it. I would say, nope, I go to a church that I'm a part of, and that's where I'm going. I hate that I have to go alone, but I'm going to continue going. I would put my foot down.
0: Yeah, and just bring my kids with me, and, like, oh, it's going to be rough a little bit for a bit.
1: Yeah.
0: Who knows how long.
1: And it will. And all I can tell you is 1 Peter chapter 3 says if you just keep living a good Christian life as a good Christian wife and you do all that you need to do, God can use that testimony to, you know, keep dinging his conscience to where maybe by God's grace, and it's a work of God, right? God is going to have to convict him of sin, righteousness, and judgment and lead him to his knees. So keep praying, keep being a godly wife, and keep going to the church that's feeding you and that you're a part of, because he and going to go with you, you know, if the church were next door. So, yeah.
0: Right. Okay. No, I agree. Thank you.
1: Okay, Savannah. Yep. Thanks for the call and the clarification. Certainly needed that.
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1: John, you're on the air with Pastor Mike. How can I help?
3: Hey, sir. Yeah, I just got a quick question for you here. I just wanted to get your opinion on this.
1: Okay.
3: We go to a small church that where the previous preacher, he had pretty much ran the whole church off just from dumb stuff that he was saying down to 3 people.
1: Wow.
3: A new preacher came in.
1: Yeah.
3: Yeah, I know, right? A new preacher comes in, and he was really like a friend of ours, and he was led there to preach for just a couple months at first, but then he felt like the Lord put it on his heart to be the full-time pastor. We voted him in, but he keeps telling me, like, just when me and him are talking, the church has set a goal to reach 300 people in 2 years, from 3 to 300 in 2 years. But he keeps telling me, when it's just me and him talking, that he didn't come back to preach to 30 or 40 people, and that if he ain't preaching to 300 people, then he's going to walk away and turn the church over to somebody else. I just want him to know what you thought about.
1: Yeah, well, that doesn't sit right with you, and it doesn't sit right with me, because that doesn't seem like the right perspective. Now, here's one thing that is in his favor, right? Healthy churches should be growing. That's the picture, at least in the book of Acts. And so I can understand why that may be your desire, and it should be your ambition that you're trying to reach people in your community, and you want to teach them the word, and it's better if you have 30 instead of 3. It's better if you have 300 instead of 30. So that's a good thing, right? Like, just like, you know, better if you are gainfully employed and can buy a house as opposed to renting a studio apartment. That's better, obviously. But just like we see in 1 Timothy 6 about your money, we got to be able to be content in serving right wherever we're at. And it's talking about money in 1 Timothy 6, but it's the same in our ministry, right? I would love to reach more people in my community, but our church is the size that it is. And, you know, I can't say, well, if I don't double in size in the next 3 years, I don't want to do this. So it's something I think he needs to be more committed to the task. Always having an ambition to see God grow it, that's good. That's a good ambition, but it cannot be the condition, right? I'll give myself to this if this number is met. I think that's the wrong approach. And I don't mean to throw goals under the bus, because I've set goals in ministry, and I've had other pastors criticize that I've set some goals. And I think, okay, I think goals are a good thing. So he can have a goal, and I like that, but it's not, hey, if I don't get this goal, I'm out of here. I just think that's probably not a wise way to view ministry, because ministry is about me teaching, discipling, reaching, teaching, training people, and it's not about, you know, I'll only do it, God, if you give me 30,000 people in this church, or 3,000 people, or 300 people. So yeah, I would pray for him, and I would even say, hey, you know, the 40, 50, 60 we might end up having instead of 300 are reliant on your feeding and your gifts to teach us. So we need you. Don't leave us, right? We need you. Right. This is an important role, the pastor-teacher role. So I would appeal to him like that, you know, and I wouldn't want to ever confirm that that's a good thing that he's doing, to set a conditional goal, or he's not going to be a part of it. I'm with you, John.
3: Okay.
1: Yeah.
3: I sure appreciate your help,
1: sir. Yep. Okay. I think you're right. And I get the desire, right? You want to, especially as a man, and even in our flesh, we want to be ambitious about, you know, doing something that matters. And sadly, we need to know that it matters, even if it is, as Jesus said about the people following in his generation, even if it's a little flock. And John, if you're still listening, a book that may be helpful that I would have him read is The Master Plan of Evangelism by Coleman. And that book is helpful because what it really does is it gets me to see that the people that I have right in front of me, right, those are the ones who, as I invest in them, there's all kinds of potential beyond them that maybe I won't even see. And basically, he takes the method of Christ in saying, okay, I've got 12 apostles. I'm going to spend most of my time investing in these 12. And even among the 12, I've got three, Peter, James, and John. And those are my special investment. And why did he invest in those relationships? Because he knew, right, there was a downstream multiplication effect. So that's why I would get that book in his hand, John, if you're still listening. Master Plan of Evangelism, Coleman. It's helpful at least to get us to see that if the church is 30 and not 300, it still can be a major investment in something that you may never see the net result on, but throw yourself into it. Give yourself to it. Jesus died without, you know, a big church. Let's just put it that way. A lot of the people that followed him, look at John 6, right? They followed him and crowds were following and then he taught something hard and they all left, you know? So it's a fickle crowd, sometimes even who are listening to the teaching of the word. I think about Luke chapter 14, and what is it, verse 25, where there were great crowds following him, and he stopped and then said, well, wait a minute, right? Unless you take up your cross and follow me, right? You've missed the whole point. Yeah, it's paraphrase, of course, but the idea is he had to say, wait a minute, why are so many people coming right now? You might not understand the call to come, as Dietrich Bonhoeffer put it, come and die, right? You gotta die to your own desires. So, yeah, any pastor should be committed. I think another one by Oswald Sanders, Spiritual Leadership. Those two books, they're classics, right? Master Plan of Evangelism and Spiritual Leadership by Sanders. Those two books were very helpful for me early on in my ministry, to where I said, I'm going to leave the growth up to God. I'm going to have ambitious goals. Sure. I'm going to pray for goals. Yep. I have some private prayer requests I often talk about in the back of my prayer journal. And like, those are the things that I've been praying for. And sometimes I don't even share those, but I've got ambitious hopes and plans and prayers. I want the kingdom to grow like the mustard seed and become this big, you know, branchy tree where all the birds can make their nest in it. But you know, if it doesn't turn out to be all that, it's okay. I want to be faithful because a steward should be faithful to discharge his ministry gifts. And that's what I want your pastor to do, John. And certainly that's what I want to do. I want to train up men that care about that. I want to have us invest in people. 2 Timothy chapter 2, right? The idea of I want to entrust my teaching to faithful men who'll be able to teach others also. And sometimes that group's a lot smaller by the time I die, but who knows what's going to go on after that because of a good investment. The church has been built right in that first generation on the apostles and prophets, and that was a small group, and then creating a worldwide movement. So yeah, bigger picture might help in that regard.
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1: 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All right. Talk a lot about our September vacation. My wife and I are taken. We want you to come with us. We're going to go out of a ship out of, it's not the Titanic, you'll be glad to know, but a ship out of Boston, and we're going to head up the coast of New England and into Canada, and it's going to be a great time of teaching God's Word. I'll be teaching every day, and good worship, good fellowship, meet other listeners to the program, and I'd love for you to join us. 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That would be great. All right, let's see what else we got. I heard a pastor saying that Paul was married, being that it was a requirement to be part of the Sanhedrin, which the pastor says he was, Okay. Have you heard of this before? Yes, I've heard it before, Kirk, but the idea of Paul clearly saying, in contrast to Peter, you know, Peter, you know, he's not the only one that has a right to take along a wife, but I haven't. His whole point in saying in 1 Corinthians 7 that, you know, singleness is to be preferred, and he's holding himself up as an example of that preference, and all of that's based on the fact of not having a romantic, having contentment without romantic fulfillment, and he's predicating the whole argument on that. Well, if he was in a marriage, right, that just negates the whole argument. He was on his way to the Sanhedrin, and I think that's what Philippians chapter 3 and 4, and just dealing with who he is, he talks even autobiographically about his up and coming, he's a Pharisee of Pharisees, but I think heading to the Sanhedrin, but I don't think there's any definitive ironclad proof he was already attained to that. And yeah, and even that, I'd have to really look at the sources that say you had to be married to be on the Sanhedrin, the 70 top ruling class of Jews, and I have to refresh my memory on that. But no, I don't think Paul was ever married, and I think the arguments, 1 Corinthians 7, I think his discussion to the Corinthians about Paul's right to be able to take a wife, but he's chosen not to, all of that is not divorce. I mean, clearly, he's talking about the fact that he is content without that romantic fulfillment, which most of us are not. So that's, there you go. Let's go back to the phones. Chad, you're on the line with Pastor Mike Fabares. How can I help?
4: Hi, Pastor Mike. Quick question. You know, I've seen commercials in the past, and you know, it's been, you know, talked about that, and I'm guessing they're referring to when Jesus went to Egypt as a baby. You know, they say, well, Jesus was an immigrant. But I've also heard that Egypt at that time was under the control of the Roman Empire, so he really wasn't an immigrant. So I guess this kind of all goes back to the hot subject of immigration.
1: Yeah, right? Okay. Well, let's talk about that. Go ahead. No, go ahead.
4: Yeah, so would Jesus have been illegally in Egypt at that time, or it was under the control of the Roman Empire, so he wasn't? So that was my question.
1: No, he was not an immigrant, and that's ridiculous. Yeah, just like when you went to Europe, right? Hopefully you did it legally, and you're not invading the borders. You are going there the right way. And I know that because not only is Jesus one who is keeping all the law, and he does that morally, ethically, and ceremonially, even his parents. If you study in Luke chapter 1 and 2, so much of what's done there is fastidiously done by Joseph and Mary. They make sure that everything in terms of the dedication, the presentation, the circumcision, it's all done according to God's law. That's the point. Mary is presented to us as a godly gal, and this parental guidance is not going to be Joseph saying, well, I'm just freaked out now, so let's climb through the barbed wire fence down there, you know, and Goshen. It's not going to happen. It's not going to happen. Here's what Jesus taught us to do, right? To keep the rules, even down to paying the taxes to Caesar, even if I don't agree with everything Caesar does. So, yeah, Christ is into paying taxes. He's into keeping the law, keeping the rules, keeping man-made rules, right? He's willing to do that. I mean, he even goes and submits himself to stand before Pilate and Herod and all the rest. No, there's no possible way you can compare someone sneaking through our border illegally and saying, oh, just like Jesus. And if you're going to condemn these guys, you've got to condemn Jesus. It's absurd. It's an absurd argument. It's ridiculous. And I dismiss it on its face because it does not square with Scripture. And I guarantee the people telling you that, you know, this is a talking point they saw on TikTok or something, and it has nothing to do with their knowledge of Scripture. And no, Jesus didn't do anything sinful. His parents did not lead him in his early years to do anything sinful. They kept the law. They even, just to 12 years old, they're still taking a trip as not wealthy people from Nazareth all the way down to Jerusalem because the law required it. They are supposed to keep the law, and there's no way they're going to go and not keep the law in any neighboring country. And yes, he did go to Egypt, but he didn't stay there long, and God brought him back. Even though he heard Archelaus was now in charge, he was going to go back to Galilee, to the cities of in the area of Nazareth and northern Israel. So, no, it's a ridiculous argument, Chad.
4: Well, thank you. Yeah, that was thank you very much.
1: Okay. Yeah, and I know it's out there. I, you know, you hear all kinds of people saying all kinds of things. You know, it just needs to be corrected with a little bit of biblical truth and knowledge, Jesus wasn't breaking any rules. And if he were here, guess what he'd do? He'd pay his taxes. He would properly do everything on TurboTax or whatever to make sure everything was claimed. He wouldn't pocket his you know, his tips, you know, working in the you know, the carpentry business. He would do everything that you're supposed to do. He did everything, including the words that he used, without sin. Right, he did everything right, so he's not breaking rules internationally or otherwise, immigration law. You can hear my angst in that, and not for Chad. Chad's just asking the question, and I think Chad feels the same way. But here's the deal: I don't like people enlisting Jesus as a chip or a pawn in their argument, and it happens all the time online. And it's just like, stop. Or don't tell me I can't love Jesus and believe in the rule of law. Of course I can. Of course I can. Because Jesus was all about the rule of law, even when the laws in his country seemed oppressive. Even when there was a 2-drachma temple tax, right? He's like, oh, why in the world would he pay the Romans to put, you know, gold eagles on top of the temple in the first century? Well, because he was submissive to the governing authorities, just like Peter taught that we should. We should honor the king, right? We should submit ourselves to every human authority because they come from God. Or as Paul wrote in Romans 13, that this is what God has instituted and we ought to submit to it. God, you know, taxes to whom taxes due, revenue to whom revenue is due, honor to whom honor is due.
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1: Welcome to Bible Q&A with John MacArthur. This is Denny Nugent with today's question on the judgment of God. It's a topic Jesus addressed again and again as he traveled from town to town. In chapter 5 of John's Gospel, Jesus tells the Jewish leaders, "An hour is coming in which all who are in the tombs will hear his voice and will come forth. Those who did the good deeds to a resurrection of life, those who committed the evil deeds to a resurrection of judgment." Now, John, that last phrase, resurrection of judgment, what specific judgment is Jesus referring to there?
2: Our Lord is talking about the final judgment here. He's talking about the final judgment of the righteous when they are lifted into heavenly glory. There will be a resurrection. First is the resurrection of the church at the rapture, and then the resurrection of the godly saints out of the time of tribulation, and the resurrection of the Old Testament saints at the end of the tribulation. That's all the resurrection of the just, the resurrection of the righteous. There is one resurrection for the unrighteous. The final resurrection of the unrighteous, which is described in Revelation as the great white throne judgment. It is the last event before the creation of the new heaven and the new earth, when all the ungodly will be judged, brought before the great white throne, and condemned to eternal punishment. Our Lord will be in charge of both of those.
1: All right, thanks, John. And thanks to you for listening today to Bible Q&A with John MacArthur, the author of the best-selling MacArthur New Testament Commentary Series. For more in-depth teaching from the Gospel of John, visit MacArthurCommentaries.com.
3: Grace hadn't responded to Rachel's texts. It had been 3 days. I'm Bonnie Sala with Reset. Rachel couldn't stop replaying the conversation with her friend Grace. A disagreement that got heated, and now she was still asking herself, did I handle that well? Most of us will ask that question eventually. We might assume that people of faith shouldn't experience conflict, but the Bible is more honest than that. God's people argue. They misunderstand each other. They sometimes fail each other badly. So the real question isn't whether conflict happens, it's whether we do it well. Scripture has a phrase for this: speaking the truth in love. This holds two things in tension: honesty and kindness. The Bible says we don't have to choose. Jesus modeled this. He spoke hard truths when they needed to be spoken. He didn't avoid tension to keep the peace. But love was always the point: not winning, not humiliating, not being right. Love. Before you say anything, ask yourself, what are you actually after? Healing or victory? Then, if it's safe, go directly to the person. Don't go around them. Use words that open doors rather than close them. And stay open to the possibility that you need correction too. Speaking the truth in love doesn't mean suffering in silence when real harm is happening. In those situations, don't go alone. Bring someone wise. It takes courage to be honest. It takes humility to stay kind. Most of us are better at one than the other. But here's what Rachel, and maybe you, need to hear. When truth is carried by love, it doesn't have to end in division. It can become the beginning of something better. I'm Bonnie Sala. Ready to grow your faith? Discover practical tools and more at guidelines.org.
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5: SRN News, I'm Mary Rose. South Carolina Republican Senator Lindsey Graham has died after a brief illness. He was 71 years old.
6: South Carolina voters first sent Mr. Graham to the U.S. Senate back in 2002. Senator Graham was currently running for a fifth term. He briefly ran for president back in 2016 and clashed with then-candidate Donald Trump, criticizing him as unfit for office. However, Senator Graham later emerged as one of Mr. Trump's top allies.
5: Correspondent Andrew Stewart reporting. The United States has attacked Iran over Iranian strike on a vessel in the Strait of Hormuz. The strike early Sunday set a container ship ablaze and forced its crew to abandon it. Iran apparently responded with strikes targeting Bahrain, Kuwait, Qatar, and Oman. The new crossfire in the Persian Gulf comes after President Trump suggested an interim deal and ceasefire in the Iran war was over. It appears the Bay Area Rapid Transit's new fare gates are doing exactly what they're designed to do. Correspondent Ken Lorman.
7: A viral video captures a woman in San Francisco getting stuck under BART's newly upgraded fare gates while attempting to evade the $2.55 charge. It highlights the system's success in curbing free riding. BART's faster closing gates have boosted revenue by $10 million annually, increased ridership and customer satisfaction, and have reduced crime, vandalism, and harassment. Ken Lorman reporting.
5: Meta has pulled the plug on a feature of a recently launched AI tool following criticism that it made Instagram accounts fodder for use in creating AI-generated images. This is SRN News.
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5: Planned Parenthood is spending big on the midterms.
10: The nation's largest abortion business is launching a $2 million campaign designed to defeat pro-life Republicans in November. Most of the cash will go to influencing the vote in swing districts in states such as Arizona, Colorado, Iowa, Michigan, New York, and Pennsylvania. Planned Parenthood has already spent $1.5 million on political campaigns this year. This fresh $2 million will be added on top of that. Michael Harrington reporting.
5: The release of a jailed pastor by Chinese authorities this month has put a spotlight on persecution of Christians by Beijing. The pastor's church is among the largest underground or house churches in China that are unregistered with authorities. They defy a requirement that Christians worship only in registered government churches. The ruling Communist Party, which officially is atheist, views organized religion as a potential threat. This is SRN News. A royal reunion held Friday between England's king and his youngest son.
11: King Charles hosted his son, Prince Harry, and met with his family for the first time in years. There has been a royal rift since the king's youngest son and wife, Meghan, quit royal life and moved to California 6 years ago. Harry, Meghan, Prince Archie, and Princess Lilibet got together with the King and Queen Camilla at Highgrove House, a country estate outside London. Harry is in Britain for a number of charity events, including the Invictus Games.
12: The Invictus has never just been about belonging to a team. It's about belonging to each other. We are a family, one that I am so proud and so honored to be a part of.
11: I'm Ed Donahue.
5: Acclaimed British actor Anthony Hopkins is out with a classic music single. Released Friday, Bracken Road is featured on the Oscar-winning actor's upcoming album, Life is a Dream. More details at srnnews.com.
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14: Let us run with endurance the race that is set before us, looking to Jesus, the founder and perfecter of our faith. All of us are prodigal sons, and our Father rejoices when we come back to Him. But some of us are like the elder brother who cried unfair when his sinning brother sought forgiveness. Today, what Jesus thinks about the lost people in your life. From the Moody Church in Chicago, this is Running to Win with Dr. Erwin Lutzer, whose clear teaching helps us make it across the finish line. Pastor Lutzer, today you come to the halfway point in your series on following Christ. We began by asking, what would Jesus do? And now we're looking at the great mission of Jesus to seek and save what is lost. It seems clear that following Christ isn't just for Sundays. It's a lifetime commitment.
15: Well, Dave, you're absolutely right. It is a lifetime commitment. And I want to go back to the verse that you hinted at, if you didn't already quote it, namely, that Jesus said, I have come to seek and to save that which was lost. Now, truth be told, everyone is lost. But what Jesus was saying is there are some people who are lost and who won't admit it or who don't know that they are lost. But for those who know that they are lost and that they need a shepherd and that they need forgiveness, those are the kinds of people for whom Jesus came. And now he's asking us to do his work on earth 24/7. At the end of this message, I'm going to be telling you about a special resource that we think will help you do just that, namely Follow Jesus 24/7. It's entitled Walking with Jesus, A Radical Return to His Priorities. For now, let us listen.
16: Listen carefully. The reason that we have to find men and women is because most of them do not know that they are lost. That's the problem. They think to themselves, why do I need Jesus Christ? I'm not lost. I am the captain of my fate. I am the master of my soul. And therefore, they see no need of the warmth of the Father's house because they are enjoying the far country. For every person who comes to Moody Church and says, I want to know more about Jesus Christ, there are 100 in the apartments next to us who will never be found unless someone goes seeking for them. And by the way, notice the text. Those who are seekers are leavers. It says that you leave the 99 and then you go and you seek the one sheep. You leave the coins and then you find the one that is lost. You don't find the people who are lost among those who are already found. You have to leave. A number of days ago, I read a story in which a man was looking for a ring that evidently he lost. He was on his knees under a street lamp looking for the ring that was lost. And someone came and said, what did you lose? He said, I lost a ring. He said, where did you lose it exactly? He said, oh, about a half a block up the street. Guy said, what are you looking for it here? Why? He said, well, there's no street lamp there. You think about it for a moment. We like to go looking for things where we are comfortable. We like to find those who are already in the light. But Jesus, in defending himself, was saying, I'm willing to go where it's dark. I'm willing to go where it's difficult to see. I am willing to leave that I might find. So notice the text. Christ is saying to the Pharisees, don't you understand that people are valuable? Secondly, you must understand that people are lost. They need to be found. And thirdly, he is teaching that those who seek, find. Seeking leads to finding. What is finding in these parables? What does Christ mean when he talks about finding? Well, if being lost means that you are separated from your owner, being found means that the owner and the object or the person have been brought together. That's what finding is. And the best way to understand finding is to remember that Adam in the Garden of Eden was running from God. Why? Because of guilt. First of all, he didn't want God to find him, and because of fear. And it is that guilt and fear that keeps driving people away from God, and God goes out finding. And to be found means that once again a person has been reconciled to God. And that means he has a change of mind. He begins to think differently about Jesus Christ. He no longer sees Christ as simply a historical figure or someone that was good to know about or even a savior who died on the cross. He begins to see Jesus as a personal savior who died on the cross for him, and he begins to embrace Christ. There is a change of mind, but there is also a change of heart, a change of affection, so that he begins to love Christ. He who does not love Christ, let him be accursed. There are people today who claim to have believed. They claim, they make a profession of saving faith, but they do not love the Christ whom they claim redeemed them. How can that be? What Jesus is saying is that the people who are found and the objects that are found are reconciled back with their owner. And God is the one who is calling sinners to himself. Finally, I want you to notice in this passage, the text teaches that finding leads to rejoicing. People are valuable. People are lost. Seeking leads to finding. Finding leads to rejoicing. Notice in every instance the emphasis on the joy that the finding brought. Verse 5, and when he has found it, he lays it on his shoulders, rejoicing. And when he comes home, he calls together his friends and his neighbors, saying, rejoice with me, for I have found my sheep which was lost. Christ goes on to say in verse 7, I tell you that in the same way there will be more joy in heaven over one sinner who repents than over 99 righteous ones who think they need no repentance. Look at the second parable. Verse 9, and when she has found the coin, she calls together her friends and neighbors, saying, rejoice with me, for I have found the coin which I had lost. And to make the point again, Christ says, in the same way, I tell you, there is joy in the presence of the angels of God over one sinner that repents. Now turn to the end of this chapter, where we have an amazing story. It is the story of the prodigal, the third of Christ's parables. He is out. And of course, we know the story of how he there in the pig pen decided to come back to his father. And how in the process of coming back, he cannot even think to himself that his father might receive him. And so he comes and he says, Father, I've sinned against heaven and against thee, and am no more worthy to be called thy son. And he wants to say, make me as one of thy hired servants. It's interesting that that's what he thought he would say when he was in the pig pen, but as he comes and embraces his father, he does not add those words, make me as one of my hired servants. Why? He doesn't even get a chance to get them out of his mouth. His father is smothering him with hugs and kisses and saying, bring hither the fatted calf and kill it and put some shoes on his feet and a ring on his finger. For this my son was dead and is alive and is lost and is found. It's time for a party. But I find it very interesting that the elder brother was not in a mood to rejoice. Now you understand that Jesus is likening the elder brother to the Pharisees, who were so resentful that harlots and sinners and tax gatherers were being invited by Christ into the kingdom of heaven and were being saved and welcomed by the Father. They couldn't handle it in their self-righteous spirit. And so to illustrate it, Jesus tells the story of an elder brother who stayed home. He comes home and there's a party that's going on, and he asks his dad to come out to the back porch so that he can find out what's going on. And the father says, come on in, we're having a party. We've received your brother safe and sound. And what does he do? He chews his dad out. He says, lo, these many years have I served thee, neither transgressed I at any time thy commandment. Yet thou never gavest me a goat that I might make merry with my friends. But as soon as this thy son has come, who hath devoured thy living with harlots, thou hast killed for him the fatted calf. The father listens. He says, son, all that I have
17: is thine. You're ever with me. Why are you asking for a fatted calf? Don't you see all the cattle that are on the hills? You can have a party whenever you like. But he says, it was good that we should be merry and be glad, because this, my son, was dead and is alive and is lost and is found. It is always a time of rejoicing when the boy comes home. It is always a time of rejoicing when a wayward child comes back to the fold. It is always a time of rejoicing when God seeks a sinner and finds him, and there's restoration. And I find it interesting that there is not only joy here on earth where we might expect it, but Jesus says that there is a cosmic celebration even in heaven. From one end of heaven to the other, the angels rejoice because the word is out. Another sinner has been converted and reconciled to God. Why is it that there is so little joy among us? Because so few times we hear the cries of newborn babes in the nursery. Let me say this very clearly, that if we intend to follow Christ and earnestly do so, we must, I want to underline the word must, we must become seekers of lost men and women. You should have in mind at least one person, preferably two or three, or some of you perhaps six or eight, who are on your list in your mind and heart, and you say, God has put me next to this person to befriend them, to eat with them, to fellowship with them. Why? Because I must become a seeker of lost men. And if you and I can enjoy the Father's house and not care about those who are in the far country, we may be busy in His work, but we are out of step with His heart, and to that extent we do not follow the Christ who commands us to follow Him, to find lost humanity. Whatever means God may give you, it is our responsibility to be seekers, because many people will not be found by themselves. We must seek them. And by the way, what about you? You may be lost. You may know where you are geographically, but today here, you may be lost. You may be someone whom Christ is seeking. And I hope He finds you today, by the way. I love to tell that story about the boy who left home and lived a very worldly, sinful, selfish life, involved in immorality and drunkenness. And like the prodigal, he decided to come to his senses and wondered whether his parents would ever receive him back. Would they? He didn't know. If they chose not to, he would understand, for he had disgraced them and disowned them. But he thought it was worth a try. So he wrote a letter home and he said, Mom and Dad, I'd like to come back, but I don't know if you'll have me. In a couple of days, I'm going to take the train home. And you know that the train passes past our backyard, and in the backyard there is an apple tree. If you will receive me, would you hang a handkerchief on one of the branches of the apple tree? As the train pulls into town, if there is no handkerchief on the branch, I will go to the next town. But if there's a handkerchief, I'll get off. Well, a couple of days went by and he wondered indeed whether the letter had arrived and whether he could expect a handkerchief on the apple tree. And as the train pulled into town and he was peering through the window, he could hardly wait to see the backyard. And there on that apple tree, there was a handkerchief on every single branch. Now that's the message that we have to proclaim to lost men and women today. We can go to these apartments, we can go to our neighbors, and we can say, God isn't mad at you. God isn't trying to get even with you. God does not have His back toward you. You have your back toward God. There's a God who welcomes sinners, and when they are welcomed, there is a celebration in heaven and there is a celebration on earth, and we are followers of Christ who said the Son of Man came to seek and to save that which was lost. He left heaven to be among men that He might seek them and win them. And that's what Moody Church really is all about. And that's why in the next years we would like to concentrate many more of our efforts to this community where God has planted us. Because Jesus said, as the Father hath sent me, so send I you. The banquet is spread. The handkerchief is on the tree. But I don't have to tell you that according to our own sinful nature, we never have a burden for people. We can stare eternity in the face and not care. It only comes when we begin to have our hearts beat with Christ in prayer and looking to Him to generate within us the love and the compassion and the burden that we so desperately need as individuals and as a church. And it is then that God will begin to lead us. Men and women will be saved. And by the way, don't ever lead anybody to Christ without telling somebody else about it. In all of these three parables, they're always getting their friends together and saying, "Rejoice with me." And we will rejoice together. Why? As the Father said, "This my son was dead and is alive. He's lost and is found. It is good for us that we make merry and throw a party." Because somebody who has been lost with eternal value has been found. Let's pull out the stops and let's rejoice. The boy is home. Let's pray. Our Father, we are reminded that a toothache to us means much more than 10,000 people perishing in a far-off country without Christ. We confess that the sheep and the coins so often take precedence over the boys and the girls and the men and the women. We confess that finding a lost wallet sometimes generates more joy than finding a lost sinner. Today we pray that we might learn from Christ, in whose steps we so desperately want to follow. May we learn what it is to seek what is valuable, to go for it, and be there with men and women who need to know about the Father's home and the handkerchiefs on the apple tree. And now I turn to you, the congregation. I have to ask you a question. Does God bring to mind one person whom you are seeking, one couple? Some relatives, some friends, some associates at work, some neighbors? Can you name anyone whom you are actively seeking for the kingdom of God? If not, would you ask Him to bring that name to mind? And say, "Oh God, I don't know what's involved. I may even be fearful, but by Your grace, I'm going to actively seek this person, maybe giving them a book to read. I'm going to actively seek this person this week for the kingdom of heaven, to follow Christ in this community." Lord, do this, that we might be able to rejoice together with much praise as sinners are born into Your kingdom. In Jesus' name, amen.
18: My friend, this is Pastor Lutzer. Jesus Christ has called us into the world, even as Christ was in the world. As a matter of fact, He says that very explicitly. "As the Father has sent me into the world, even so I am sending you into the world." Now, if you're a believer in Jesus Christ, I want you to run through your memory very quickly, and I want to ask you this question. Who do you know in your life who needs to be found? Our responsibility, of course, is to seek the lost and then to disciple those who are found. But first of all, they have to be found. That is to say, they have to come to saving faith in Jesus Christ. I'm holding in my hands a book entitled Walking with Jesus, A Radical Return to His Priorities. We're making this resource available for you because we want you to understand that walking with Jesus is a 24-hour commitment, 7 days a week. And we represent Him in this world. So the question that we have to answer is, how did He live? And then the Bible says that we are to follow in His steps. For a gift of any amount, this book can be yours. Here's what you do, and I'm going to be giving you this contact info twice because this is the last week we're making this resource available.
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14: It's time now for another chance for you to ask Pastor Lutzer a question about the Bible or the Christian life. In a culture marked by failing marriages, many people wonder about remarriage. Esther listens to Running to Win in Roselle, Illinois, and asks, if divorce is caused by adultery, is marriage to another person okay?
19: Well, Esther, I want to treat this very carefully because I don't know everything that is behind your question. You know, sometimes in marriages, and I'm not saying that this is true of yours, but sometimes in marriages, one partner or the other almost is glad when their partner commits adultery because now they have, quote, grounds for divorce. They've been looking for grounds for divorce for a long time, and at last their partner has handed it to them. Beware of that kind of an attitude. I believe it is very important that we are cautious about divorce. As a matter of fact, I've just read a booklet entitled Before You Divorce, in which it warns, and this is from a marriage counselor who has been counseling people for 23 years, it warns about divorce. And sometimes what people think is a wonderful escape hatch and is going to help them actually creates so much bitterness.

0: Pastor, to be very careful. Yes, I do believe that there are times when divorce is legitimate. It's almost never possible to get out of a marriage without sinning. But at some point, yes, it may be legitimate, especially where there is prolonged adultery and no hope of reconciliation. But don't jump to that conclusion too quickly. God calls us not just to be happy, but to be faithful. And sometimes being faithful means that we endure, but we endure in such a way that God is honored, the name of Jesus is not maligned, and our testimony for Christ remains secure. So think about that, Esther. Thanks for listening, and God bless.
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0: Anyone who is physically blind is well aware of their inability to see. In stark contrast, the Bible teaches that the spiritually blind are unaware of their lack of sight. Today on Truth for Life Weekend, Alistair Begg explores the reasons why and explains what's needed to open spiritually blind eyes. We're studying Chapter 9 of John's Gospel.
1: Last time we finished by asking the question, what possible relevance is there to those of us who are dwelling in the 21st century to consider the story of somebody who 2,000 years ago was a blind beggar and was healed by Jesus? And the answer that we gave to that was clear and I hope understood. We said that this was one of the signs of John's gospel, which John tells us have been recorded as evidence that may be the basis of faith in the Lord Jesus, which may in turn produce life, spiritual life. These things have been recorded, he says in verse 31 of chapter 20, as signs so that men and women might come to understand who Jesus is and what he's done, and in coming to believe in this Jesus, that they might find life in his name. So here in John chapter 9, we have one of those signs. I'll let you go.

0: and find the others on your own. And this is a sign pointing to the fact that just as surely as he opened this man's eyes physically, so Jesus opens the spiritual sight of men and women. Well, why would Jesus have to open men and women's eyes spiritually? Answer, because men and women are spiritually blind. And the Bible tells us in an uncompromising way, and quite frankly, often in a very uncomfortable way, and maybe some of us would want to say this morning, in an unpalatable way, that each of us is spiritually blind from birth. John chapter 8, they come and oppose him, and Jesus says, "You cannot hear my word." John chapter 9, he says to them, "You cannot see my work. Neither can you hear what I'm saying, nor can you see what I'm doing." Now, this, of course, is a quite dramatic statement, is it not? Let me pause here for a moment and underscore it. And very purposefully so. Unless from the Bible we are made aware of the true nature of our condition, then it may be possible for us to respond to a superficial presentation of the good news, which addresses only our felt needs, without ever tackling our real predicament. You see, the gospel impacts us by first of all confronting us with the bad news of who and what we are. Until our blind eyes are open to our predicament, until our deaf ears are unstopped to hear this story, then the proclamation of any antidote to the predicament is irrelevant. That's why some, as young people, sit and listen to this story and they say, "Well, somehow or another, my parents are into this, but I don't need this." Do you know why you say that? Because you're blind. Let me quote to you an Englishman and a Scotsman. First a Scotsman, a contemporary Scotsman. On the nature of what sin does. See, many of us have a view of sin, which is simply, well, I lost my temper, I stubbed my toe and I said a bad word, I was jealous of Mrs. So-and-so, or whatever it might be. And all of those things are evidence of a predicament that is far more endemic. You see, what the Bible says when it says that all of us have sinned and fallen short of the glory of God, what it is saying is this, that there is no part of the nature of the essential being of a man or a woman that is unaffected by sin. It affects our emotions, it affects our affections, it affects our wills, it affects our understanding of things. There is no little citadel in our experience to which we may go to find refuge, whereby we say, well, I know that I'm not very good here, here, here, and here, but of course, this little area of my life is in perfect condition. It affects our understanding. It affects our intellect so that we can't think straight, nor make proper deductions, or pursue proper arguments. Oh, you say, wait a minute, you can't possibly be serious. They've just undocked from the space station. We put people up there. We left somebody from Europe up there. Some poor soul is up there with his two cronies for the next 6 months. That is not one of my aspirations, I can assure you, but I'm afraid in an elevator, what it would be like up there for 6 months. Anyway, that's by the way. But someone says, well, we've done these remarkable things. Yes, of course we have. We're able to reason mathematically, but we think flawed about so many things. Our human thought processes, our presuppositions, our assumptions, our human logic are all messed up. Why? Because they are hostile to God. You see, this is where the only place you're ever going to get this is by reading your Bible. You're never going to come to this by yourself. You won't be walking along the road one day and come to this. That's why God has given us the Bible. Listen to what it says in Romans chapter 8. The mind of sinful man is death, but the mind controlled by the Spirit is life and peace. The sinful mind is hostile to God. It does not submit to God's law, nor can it do so. That's the predicament. So when the Bible says we are blind, that blindness speaks to the amazing way in which sin has permeated our condition. That's why the idea of appealing to people on the basis of just how badly they've been feeling coming out of a week may appear, on the one hand, to be very sensitive and kindly. And to say what now we're being confronted with in the Bible may seem to be the very reverse of that. Why would anybody ever come to Parkside Church? And listen to this, that the distortion of sin is such that there is an anti-God bias in our lives. We think crookedly. We think in an ungodly way. When Thomas Watson dealt with this on a Sunday afternoon for his congregation in the 17th century in London, this is what he says to them under the heading of man's misery as a result of the fall in Genesis 3. He says, the first misery is that by nature we are under the power of Satan. Before the fall, man was free, now a slave. Before, a king on the throne, now in fetters. And to whom is man enslaved? To one that hates him. Enslaved to one who hates you, who is happy to continually feed the distortion of your thinking, to say to you, oh, I can see everything. And you can't. He is completely opposed to the possibility of you ever becoming like the individual in the hymn who says, once I was blind, but believed I knew everything. Proud in my ways, yet a fool in my part. Says Watson, he rules the understanding. He blinds men with ignorance and then rules them. As the Philistines first put out Samson's eyes and then bound him, Satan can do what he will with an ignorant man because he does not see the error of his way. The devil can lead him into any sin. You may lead a blind man anywhere. Does this affect the way in which we make decisions about the raising of our children? See, the real problems for our children is not, oh, well, they're not doing so very well, or they are doing exceptionally well, or they graduated magna cum laude and they're now holding down a significant position, da-da-da-da-da. Loved ones, let's just be straight up honest. What the Bible says is that our children are spiritually blind and deaf and are absolutely unable to rectify their predicament. The friends and neighbors to whom we go and tell the gospel are not people living in some middle territory between belief and unbelief, between sight and blindness. It is not that you can sit on a Sunday and listen to the story of the gospel and say, well, I know there is a possibility over here and over there, but I live in my own little world over here. No, you don't. This is the judgment, that light has come into the world and men love darkness rather than light because our deeds are evil. And the wonder of it is that we who walk through life blinded and deaf, showing no interest in God, find ourselves to be on the receiving end of a seeking God. A God who, for reasons only in and of himself, sets out in the person of his Son to seek out those who are the wandering sheep, the lost and the lone, and so on. It is a wonderful story. And the implication, of course, as we think about it as a church, is God going to go, if we might put it reverently, to this extent, to come down into our time-space capsule to redeem us so that we can all sit and sing songs to one another and be happy about the fact that we're all okay no matter what happens to anybody else? I don't think you think that for a moment. I think some of you, some of us, have been lulled into thinking that what the Bible says, it doesn't really mean that somehow or another it is going to work out okay. Somehow or another, it's not really as bad as it seems. Somehow or another, they're not really totally blind, you know. They're not really deaf. They'll be okay. No, they won't. No, they won't. He who believes in the Son has life. He who does not believe in the Son does not have life, because the condemnation of God rests upon him. This is no some superficial little story to be played with and plied to the masses in a way that disregards their intellect and doesn't take seriously their sufferings and doesn't enter into their lives. So Jesus walks along the road, heals the man. The disciples say, "Who sinned, this man or his parents?" Jesus said, "That's not the issue." He said, "This happened so that the works of God might be declared, so that I might give a sign to all who see that as surely as this man has been brought to physical sight, so too others will come," like he does at the end of the chapter, to recognize that his real predicament is not whether he can see physically, but whether he can understand the voice of this Jesus. Now, Jesus was absolutely clear concerning these things, and if you read not only 9, but read around it, you will find that that is the case. Let us go, though, to the reaction of the neighbors, otherwise you will be just saying, what a waste of a good chapter that was, with him going on forever and ever and ever. It's like standing up on the tee and fiddling around, shaking the golf club in all directions and never hitting the ball. Let's get to verse 8 quickly. His neighbors said to those who had formerly seen him begging, why would he beg anymore? He's changed. There's no reason to sit down there with that little bag on the same corner underneath that shady tree. No, he's up and about. He's up and about to such a dramatic effect that he's caused confusion and division. Well, who is it? It's him. I don't think it is. I think it's someone who looks like him. No, I think, no. And eventually the man stands up and says, I'm the man, all right. It's me. The matter of his identity, though, is second only to the question of the activity that produced the dramatic change in him, is it not? I'm the man, he says. Well, okay, they said, if you're the man, let's ask the $64,000 question. How then were your eyes opened? And the man's reply is clear and succinct, isn't it, there in verse 11? The man called Jesus, made some clay, smeared it on my eyes, and then he said, go to Siloam and wash. So off I went and washed, and that's how I got my sight. His response is not marked by theological precision. It's certainly not marked by any kind of analytical, biological explanation, is it? But it doesn't need to be, because the transformation is clear. The proof is in the pudding, if you like, or the proof is in the eating of the pudding, or actually that's not a good analogy, forget that entirely. The fact of the matter is that he is living proof standing in front of them, right? Well, how did this happen? I'm telling you how it happened. Smeared on my eyes, washed it off, I came home seeing. Now remember and keep reminding yourself of this. This sign is pointing to the wonder of what happens when God opens the eyes of the spiritually blind. When God does what Peter says, calls out of darkness into his marvelous light. And it also produces, or should produce, the same question. When a person who has lived his life or lived her life in one direction is suddenly found going in another direction, it's almost inevitable that friends, family, and neighbors would say, what happened to you, right? And then how did it happen? That's supposed to be the question that our friends and neighbors ask. We're supposed to live in such a way, not a posture, but our lives are supposed to be unfolding in such a way that people say, what happened to you and how did it happen? I mean, I know it's a trivial analogy, but if you have a son whose car looks like a tip, which I don't, so this is no personal analogy, but if you have a son whose car looks like you, it's very difficult to get your feet actually on the floor because of old McDonald's wrappers and CD boxes and all manner of things all over the place. And all of a sudden you go out, you're in the driveway, and you happen just to look inside the car and it's immaculate. That's a cause for concern. Because standard pattern trashed. Beautiful. What do you suspect? A girl? a girl. Or if he comes down looking like he came through a hedge, smelling like last week's chicken curry, but comes down later on looking a little better and smelling like his father's cologne. What happened to you? What do you mean, what happened to me? Come on. What's her name? Well, how did you know? I mean, did you ever have a son had to come down and say, I met a girl? No. We know you did. How did that happen? Now, that's what's happening here. And there is a mystery about it. It's as mysterious, even more mysterious, than the process that led to this man's sight. John chapter 3, go back and read it again for yourself. Nicodemus and Jesus having this interchange. And Jesus says, unless a man is born anew or born from above or born of the Spirit, he cannot see the kingdom of heaven. And Nicodemus is intrigued by that. And as the dialogue ensues, Jesus says, perhaps there was a wind picked up at that point and just blew as they were talking with one another. And Jesus seizes on the moment and he says, the wind blows where it likes. You can hear the sound of it, but you've no idea where it comes from or where it goes. Nor can you tell how a man is born by the word of the Spirit. How on earth can something like this happen, says Nicodemus. And Jesus says, it is mysterious. The hymn writer picks it up, doesn't he? I know not how the Spirit moves, convicting men of sin, revealing Jesus through the Word, creating faith in Him. And this man is unable to speak in clinical terms. He's unable to speak in theological terms at this point. The journey has begun. There's going to be more takes place before the end of the chapter, but he is at least able to stand up and say, I once was blind, but now I can see. Do you have a story like that? Do you have a volume one, volume two? You definitely have a volume one. We all have volume one. Volume one for this man was Blind Beggarville. Volume two was Sighted. You see, our ability to describe the details of the gestation period through which we came, living in a watery sack inside our mother's womb, or our inability to describe the exact process whereby we were born does not call in question our existence, does it? Someone says to you, well, then exactly how were the 9 months of gestation for you? I don't know. I don't know anything about them. Well, can you give us a detailed explique of your arrival into the world? No, I can't do that either. Oh, I'm sorry, you're probably dead. That would be ridiculous, wouldn't it? And yet you take the average interview for church membership, and if people don't speak down the right line, say the same things in the right way at the right time, then we've got to wonder whether they actually know what they're talking about. We need some theological precision here, you know. We don't want, I just was blind, but now I can see. Why not? That's the story of the gospel, isn't it? The Lord will take care of all, filling in all the other stuff. But at the start, what can you see? I see men as trees walking. Let me try this again. What do you see now? What's your story? I was blind, now I can see. What's your story? I was with a man yesterday. I was with a lot of men yesterday, as it turns out, but there was one in particular at one moment when I was speaking to him, and he said to me, you know, my life used to be a complete royal mess. And he says, and what a change has come about. And he says, I can't even fully explain how and what has happened to me, except I am no longer the man I once was. You know, I always think about this in relationship to the thief on the cross when he arrives at the portals of heaven. Imagine that interview process. What are you doing here? I don't know. Well, who sent you here? What? No one sent me here. I'm here. Well, have you been justified by faith? Do you have peace with God? I don't know. Would you know anything? Yeah? What do you know? The man on the middle cross said I could come here. That's all he needed to know. And in its essence, that's all any of us need to know. but by our natures. The story is foolishness. We are deaf to its appeal. We are blind to its wonder. Only the God who opened the eyes of this blind man can open our eyes too. Did you ever ask him to open your eyes so that you might see? Or are you so convinced that you can see that you have no interest?
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11: With SRN News, I'm Mary Rose. South Carolina Republican Senator Lindsey Graham has died after a brief illness. He was 71 years old.
12: South Carolina voters first sent Mr. Graham to the U.S. Senate back in 2002. Senator Graham was currently running for a fifth term. He briefly ran for president back in 2016 and clashed with then-candidate Donald Trump, criticizing him as unfit for office. However, Senator Graham later emerged as one of Mr. Trump's top allies.
11: Correspondent Andrew Stewart reporting. The United States has attacked Iran over an Iranian strike on a vessel in the Strait of Hormuz. The strike early Sunday set a container ship ablaze and forced its crew to abandon it. Iran apparently responded with strikes targeting Bahrain, Kuwait, Qatar, and Oman. The new crossfire in the Persian Gulf comes after President Trump suggested an interim deal and ceasefire in the Iran war was over. It appears the Bay Area Rapid Transit's new fare gates are doing exactly what they're designed to do. Correspondent Ken Lorman.
13: A viral video captures a woman in San Francisco getting stuck under BART's newly upgraded fare gates while attempting to evade the $2.55 charge. It highlights the system's success in curbing free riding. BART's faster closing gates have boosted revenue by $10 million annually, increased ridership and customer satisfaction, and have reduced crime, vandalism, and harassment. Ken Lorman reporting.
11: Meta has pulled the plug on a feature of a recently launched AI tool following criticism that it made Instagram accounts fodder for use in creating AI-generated images. This is SRN News.
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11: Planned Parenthood is spending big on the midterms.
16: The nation's largest abortion business is launching a $2 million campaign designed to defeat pro-life Republicans in November. Most of the cash will go to influencing the vote in swing districts in states such as Arizona, Colorado, Iowa, Michigan, New York, and Pennsylvania. Planned Parenthood has already spent $1.5 million on political campaigns this year. This fresh $2 million will be added on top of that. Michael Harrington reporting.
11: The release of a jailed pastor by Chinese authorities this month has put a spotlight on persecution of Christians by Beijing. The pastor's church is among the largest underground or house churches in China that are unregistered with authorities. They defy a requirement that Christians worship only in registered government churches. The ruling Communist Party, which officially is atheist, views organized religion as a potential threat. This is SRN News. A royal reunion held Friday between England's king and his youngest son.
17: King Charles hosted his son, Prince Harry, and met with his family for the first time in years. There has been a royal rift since the king's youngest son and wife, Meghan, quit royal life and moved to California 6 years ago. Harry, Meghan, Prince Archie, and Princess Lilibet got together with the King and Queen Camilla at Highgrove House, a country estate outside London. Harry is in Britain for a number of charity events, including the Invictus Games.
18: Invictus has never just been about belonging to a team. It's about belonging to each other. We are a family, one that I am so proud and so honored to be a part of.
17: I'm Ed Donahue.
11: Acclaimed British actor Anthony Hopkins is out with a classic music single. Released Friday, Bracken Road is featured on the Oscar-winning actor's upcoming album, Life is a Dream. More details at srnnews.com.
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19: Well, God isn't through with his vineyard, if you will. God isn't through with his olive grove. God is not through with Israel. God is a God of forgiveness, and that's what I want you to get. God is going to forgive Israel, and God is going to cleanse Israel, and God is going to restore Israel to the place of blessing.
20: Welcome to Grace to You Weekend with the Bible teaching of John MacArthur. I'm your host, Phil Johnson. A great preacher once said, "There is as much joy in the heart of God when he forgives as there is in the heart of the sinner when he is forgiven." Now, is that how you see God? Do you see God as a father who is willing, even eager, to forgive his children? Or do you assume God is a stern judge who might forgive, but only reluctantly? Consider that today as John MacArthur shows you a picture of God's character from an Old Testament prophecy about the future of Israel. Today's lesson is part of John's current study titled The Return and Reign of Jesus Christ. But before the lesson, I have a letter here from a listener who wanted to let us know how God is using Grace to You in her life. Here's what Wendy told us. She writes, "I grew up in a Christian family, and I always thought I was a Christian, but I didn't understand the Bible, and I created my own version of God that I felt comfortable with. At the age of 21, I read a book that convinced me that the Bible is actually God's Word and not influenced by men. For the first time, I realized I had it all wrong, and I started to read the Bible. But who could help me understand what I was reading? About a year later, I stumbled upon John MacArthur's sermons on YouTube, and I was hooked. John taught me how to study the Bible and how to apply it to my daily life. I still read my MacArthur Study Bible daily. Little did I know that God was preparing me for a much more difficult time in my life. Due to several chronic illnesses, I currently live in pain every day, and I'm almost homebound at the age of 26. But I'm also really thankful that I have faith that gives me hope no matter my circumstances. And my faith is based on unshakable truth, thanks to John MacArthur's teachings." She signs it, Wendy. Well, Wendy, we're grateful for how God has worked through Grace to You to strengthen you in these very difficult circumstances. Thank you for sharing your story. And friend, this kind of life-transforming ministry is made possible because of the support of listeners like you. To help put sound biblical teaching in the hands of people like Wendy around the world, consider partnering with us. I'll give you more details on how to do that before we end today. But right now, let's get to the lesson. To continue his study called The Return and Reign of Jesus Christ, here is John MacArthur.
19: God has in mind a wonderful day coming for Israel. Zechariah calls it the cleansing of Israel. In chapter 13 and verse 1, he says, "In that day there shall be a fountain opened to the house of David and to the inhabitants of Jerusalem for sin and for uncleanness." Zechariah predicts a day when Israel is going to be cleansed of sin and uncleanness. This is God's plan for his people Israel. Now, I want to back up from that future day to the past a little bit, and I'd like to have you look with me to the fifth chapter of Isaiah. Isaiah chapter 5, the great prophecy of the man of God, Isaiah. Now, here, the Lord is referring to the people Israel under the terminology of a vineyard. Verse 1, "Now will I sing to my well-beloved a song of my beloved touching his vineyard. My well-beloved, who is God, has a vineyard, who is Israel, in a very fertile hill," which obviously, or fruitful hill, which obviously would have reference to Canaan. God is the well-beloved who has a vineyard in a very fruitful hill. And he dug it, and he gathered out the stones, and he planted it with the choicest vine, and he built a tower in the midst of it, and also made a wine press in it, and he looked for it to bring forth grapes, and it brought forth wild grapes. God had a design for his people. He made the place for them. He cleaned it out. He prepared it. He planted them, the object of his love, and he waited for them to produce the grapes that he desired, and instead they were wild grapes, foreign to his plan. Foreign, as it were, to the seeds he planted. Verse 3 says, "And now, O inhabitants of Jerusalem and men of Judah, judge, I pray you, between me and my vineyard." When the vineyard brought forth wild grapes, the vineyard became the object of judgment, and God is about to move on his own vineyard. "What could have been done more to my vineyard that I have not done in it? Why, when I looked for it to bring forth grapes, brought it forth wild grapes. And now I will tell you what I will do to my vineyard. I will take away its hedge," that is its protection. "It shall be eaten up. I'll break down its wall, and it shall be trampled down. And I will lay it waste. It shall not be pruned nor digged, but there shall come up briars and thorns. I will also command the clouds that they rain no rain upon it. For the vineyard of the Lord of hosts is the house of Israel, and the men of Judah his pleasant plant. And he looked for justice, but behold, oppression. He looked for righteousness, but behold, a cry." Now, God says, I made a vineyard, and I planted it, and I expected it to respond to that in a way that it was reasonable to respond, and instead it rebelled, and it brought forth wild grapes, and thus I will judge it. I will tear down its hedge and its wall, and its protection is gone. I will lay it waste. It will neither be pruned nor digged. It won't be cared for. Briars and thorns will come up. The clouds will no longer rain upon it. God is here speaking of judgment upon Israel. And the reason God is judging Israel is because of Israel's unbelief and Israel's rebellion. You say, well, in Isaiah chapter 5, God really was upset with his vineyard, and he just said, that's it. And he laid it waste. That's right. Doesn't this indicate to us that God is really finished? That God, as far as Israel is concerned, as a vineyard, is done with them? Look at Romans chapter 11. In Romans chapter 11, he is saying the church is like a grafted-in branch in a wild olive tree, from a wild olive tree. But in verse 24, he says to the Gentile church, "For if thou wert cut out of the olive tree which is wild by nature and grafted contrary to nature into a good olive tree," in other words, the church was literally grafted in to the place of blessing, the covenant place, place of salvation, "how much more shall these who are the natural branches," and who would that be? Israel, "be grafted into their own olive tree." The time is coming when God's going to put that natural branch right back in. God's going to replant that vineyard. God's going to restore that vineyard. And verse 26 says, "So all Israel shall be saved." Well, God isn't through with his vineyard, if you will. God isn't through with his olive grove. God is not through with Israel. God is a God of forgiveness, and that's what I want you to get. Even though Isaiah was so firm about God's attitude, and even though Jesus was so firm about it, God is a God of forgiveness, and God is going to forgive Israel, and God is going to cleanse Israel, and God is going to restore Israel to the place of blessing. One of the great preachers in American history was a man by the name of Henry Ward Beecher. Henry Ward Beecher characterized God's forgiveness with these words. Let me read them to you. "Let me go and saw off a branch from one of the trees that is now budding in my garden, and all summer long there will be an ugly scar where the gash has been made. But by next autumn it will be perfectly covered over by the growth. And by the following autumn it will be hidden out of sight. And in 4 or 5 years there will be but a slight scar to show where it has been. And in 10 or 20 years you would never suspect that there had been an amputation at all. Now trees know how to overgrow their injuries and hide them. And love does not wait so long as trees do. It knows how to throw out all divine and beneficent juices, as it were, and hide from sight the wrongs done. And God says he forgives in the same way. He will never again make mention, as he declares in Ezekiel, to his people of their sins. He will never taunt them with them." End quote. God, in the wonderful love and grace that he sheds on Israel, will overgrow the scars. And when God restores Israel, it will be as if God never, ever broke the branch off, as if God never laid waste to the vineyard. No wonder the prophet Micah, in the 7th chapter in the 18th verse, said this, "Who is a God like unto thee, who pardoneth iniquity and passeth by the transgression of the remnant of his heritage? He retaineth not his anger forever, because he delighteth in mercy. He will turn again. He will have compassion on us. He will subdue our iniquities, and thou wilt cast all their sins into the depths of the sea." No wonder Micah said, "Who is a pardoning God like unto thee?" All that Israel did in the past to the prophets, as Isaiah stated it, all that they did to God's laws and commandments, all that they did in the life of Jesus Christ to the very Son, is going to be forgiven, because God is a God of forgiveness, a God who wipes out scars. That's the nature of God's grace. You know, the whole Old Testament talks about God's forgiveness again and again. The whole sacrificial system is predicated on a forgiving God. In Psalm, I think it's 103:12. I could be wrong. Let me see. Yes. "As far as the east is from the west, so far has he removed our transgressions from us." I love this. "As a father pitieth his children, so the Lord pitieth them that fear him, for he knows our frame. He remembers that we are dust." And you can't expect a whole lot out of dust. You got to give a little. So God is a God of forgiveness. In Jeremiah, the wonderful chapter of the New Covenant is 31. And in Jeremiah 31:34, it says, "And know the Lord, for they shall all know me, from the least of them to the greatest, saith the Lord, for I will forgive their iniquity," then this great statement, "and I will remember their sin no more." God forgets, he removes it as far as the east is from the west. In Acts chapter 3, verse 19, Peter says, "Repent therefore," and I love this, "and be converted, that your sins may be," what? "Blotted out." Blotted out. Totally removed. So God is a God of forgiveness. God forgets. He blots out. He throws in the depth of the sea. He removes as far as the east is from the west. And it doesn't really matter what Israel has done in the past. Doesn't really matter even what they did in the time of Jesus Christ. Ultimately, I say it doesn't matter. I don't mean that in a total sense. I mean it doesn't affect his nature. It lays nothing to bear on his nature that would change him. And no matter what they have done, he is still a God of forgiveness. And he will come to them in forgiveness. And that is the message of Zechariah chapter 13. God is a God of forgiveness. And that forgiveness is promised in the 13th chapter. That cleansing is promised to Israel. Now, as we come to the 13th chapter, Zechariah, by the inspiration of the Holy Spirit, outlines for us the elements of this cleansing. There are 6. But Israel is going to be cleansed, and there are 6 elements to this cleansing. There are six elements, and we'll see them as we go. Let's just begin with the first one. First of all, Israel will be cleansed from the defilement of sin. From the defilement of sin. Verse 1. In that day means the day of the Lord, and it also means the day when Israel repents. There will be a fountain opened to the house of David and the inhabitants of Jerusalem. Now, those two terms are used to show the totality of this cleansing. The house of David speaks of the royalty, and the inhabitants of Jerusalem speak of the laity, as it were. So common person and royal person alike will enter into this cleansing. And this fountain will be open to them for sin and for uncleanness. In other words, this cleansing will be a cleansing from the defilement of sin. Frankly, this is the supreme need of the Jew. And I would add, it is the supreme need of the Gentile to be cleansed from defilement. The Bible says that every man is a sinner, that all have sinned and fallen short of the glory of God, that no one escapes. There is none righteous, no, not one, said the Apostle Paul. We are sinners, and cleansing and regeneration is needed. Particularly in relation to Israel, Zechariah is speaking here. Israel has been defiled for many reasons. Number one, because of historic disobedience to the law of God. Number two, because of an outright wholesale rejection of Jesus Christ as the Messiah. These things have brought about the defilement of the people of Israel. And they are guilty. And they are kept from salvation by these rejections and by continual hardness of heart and continual unbelief. In Romans 10:3, the Apostle Paul says, "For they, being ignorant of the righteousness of God, go about to establish their own righteousness." They are self-righteous. They are trying to establish their own righteousness, Paul says, and have not submitted to the righteousness of God. They have authored a system of works rather than the system of faith and grace that God authored. And in this state of rejection, unbelief, hardness of heart, Israel is guilty before God of sin. And of course, the greatest sin of all is to reject Christ, and they have done that. But what happens in that day is wonderful. Look at it. In that day, a fountain, makor in Hebrew, it means, it comes from a root verb which means to dig out. It could be a well or a spring or a fountain. And that's just what it means, a gushing fountain. Jeremiah 2:13 and Jeremiah 17:13 use the very same Hebrew word, and they talk about the fountain of living waters, gushing out. That's the idea. Psalm 36:9 uses it and says, "For with thee is the fountain of life." It speaks of something just gushing out of a source. Now here it is not used as the source of life or the source of refreshment as in those other texts, but as a means of cleansing and purification. Now notice the word opened there. The word opened in the Hebrew has with it the idea of continuance, continuous, permanent opening. This thing, once it's opened, will be perennial. And it will be available as a source of perennial purification. Beloved, whenever God opens the fountain of cleansing, it's perennial. Now, frankly, the fountain of cleansing was opened at Calvary. Is that right? On the cross of Calvary, the fountain was opened. And it's been purifying souls ever since. And yet Israel has never been able to enter the purification because of their unbelief and hardness of heart. But the fountain has been opened for a long time to the whole world. But it won't be opened, as he says here, to Israel with a perennial cleansing until Israel comes in repentance. But I want to speak to you on this idea of the opening being a perennial thing. Once the fountain was opened at Calvary, John says this, and the blood, 1 John 1, and the blood of Jesus Christ, God's Son, keeps on what? Cleansing us. It's perennial. The fountain was opened at Calvary, and the flow is perennial. As long as there is sin, there's cleansing for the one who believes. And someday that perennial fountain will be opened for Israel, for the house of David, and for the inhabitants of Jerusalem. And when they come in repentance and that fountain opens on a national basis to them, notice the end of verse 1, it'll be for sin and uncleanness. The word sin is significant. It means in the Hebrew to miss the mark, hatath, to miss the mark. to go in the wrong way. It was used in reference to sin against men and sin against God, a very common Old Testament word. But its root idea is you went wrong. You went the wrong way, down the wrong path, the path of disobedience, the path of indifference, the path of rebellion. It has to do then with what a person does, going away from God, behaving in a manner inconsistent with God's pattern. The second word, uncleanness, is a word that means something that is to be shunned or something you are to flee from. The word is used, for example, with any kind of ceremonial impurity in the book of Leviticus, and it has to do with those things that would ceremonially defile somebody like a dead body. So it has to do with defilement, something to be shunned, something that would bring defilement. And so the point is this. Israel will be cleansed of its own moral defilement and of its tendency to behave and go in the wrong direction. So this is twofold. Israel's cleansing will have to do with what it is and what it does, you see. Because that's how sin manifests itself. It is a matter of what we are, and consequently it is a matter of what we do. And so this will come as a cleansing from the defilement of sin. And this is the thing that everybody needs. I thank God that there are some who've already entered into the fountain that was opened at Calvary. Some Jews, Jewish Christians, you're part of the remnant of this day. And you've entered into the fountain that yet has to be opened for the nation when the nation repents, when Jesus returns. But all of us need this cleansing because all of us are defiled. We all have that moral defilement in our nature, and we all walk in a way that is wrong, away from God. Solomon said when he dedicated the temple, he stood up and he said in 1 Kings 8:46, there is no man that doesn't sin. And that's true. And if it's true, then there is no man who doesn't need cleansing. David, the psalm singer of Israel, said in Psalm 14, the Lord looked down from heaven on the children of men to see if there were any that did understand and seek God. They are all gone aside. They are altogether become filthy. There is not that doeth good, no, not one. And Paul reiterated that text in Romans 3. You say, well, how do you get into the cleansing? By faith. By looking at the one who was pierced, just like 12:10 says, by looking at one who was pierced for you on the cross and one who came out the other side of the grave and did it for you, bore your sin, and believing in him and receiving him as Savior. And his cleansing is applied to you. In that future day, Israel is going to experience that as a nation. They're going to come back into the place of covenant relationship with God. Only the blood of Christ can cleanse in that way. It's the only fountain that can do it. In Hebrews 9:13, it says, if the blood of bulls and goats and the ashes of an heifer sprinkling the unclean sanctifies to the purifying of the flesh, how much more shall the blood of Christ, who through the eternal Spirit offered himself without spot to God, purge your conscience from dead works to serve the living God? The blood of Christ can purge.
20: 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And then be back next week when John MacArthur looks at what death means for the believer and for the unbeliever. In both cases, the end.

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2: 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With today's message, Finding Strength Through Weakness, here's David.
3: And thank you for joining us today. The Bible says that when we are weak, then we are strong. How could that possibly be? Well, if you've never experienced it in your life, you have to depend on what the Scripture says. But that's a pretty good thing to depend on, I'll tell you. The Bible tells us the truth about this. 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
4: 2 Corinthians chapter 12 is a well-known passage of Scripture. Here we are introduced to an experience that Paul the Apostle had. It was an amazing thing that Almighty God had done for him. By divine appointment, Paul had been lifted up to see the glories of heaven. It was so awesome to Paul that he didn't even know how to explain it. In the first six verses of the 12th chapter, he tries to tell us about it, and he doesn't even want to take full credit for it. He says, I knew a man once who was lifted up to heaven. He's talking about himself. He said, whether in the body or out of the body, I don't know. Paul wasn't willing to tell us all that happened. Maybe he was not capable of telling us all that happened. But what Paul does know is this. On a certain occasion, because of divine appointment, he had been lifted up to see the glories of heaven, and no man had ever seen them before. But something is about to happen as the result of that in Paul's life that he could not possibly have predicted. He is about to experience weakness in his life. The experience of weakness in the believer's life is the beginning of our understanding of this passage. And we ask, first of all, why would weakness ever be experienced? Why is Paul going to have weakness in his life, having had this glorious experience recorded for us in the first six verses? Because God takes a different view of things than we do. That's why. God sees us, and he sees all that is behind us and before us. And God knew that this great exaltation and revelation, while it was a great experience for Paul, was potentially dangerous. It could have called Paul from his mission and caused his downfall. Two times Paul explains this to us in the text. Two times he says this, lest I should be exalted above measure. Eugene Peterson's paraphrase puts it this way. He has Paul saying, lest I should get the big head. Have you ever had the big head? Paul is saying, I was given this weakness, this experience in my life, and God allowed it because he didn't want me to get overwhelmed with the importance of what had happened. So that Paul would not be ruined by his heavenly vision, God allowed Satan to send a thorn into Paul's life. Paul tells us that the thorn given to him was for the purpose of humbling him and preventing him from boasting of his revelations. The humility of his life became a precondition of the indwelling power of Christ. There's interesting logic behind all of this. Had Paul not been humbled by the thorn in his flesh, he would have been tempted to boast of the divine visions as though they were his own. He would have used them to exalt himself, but this would have amounted to denying God's power in his life. Instead of giving God the glory for what happened, he could have taken the glory to himself. Indeed, it would have been tantamounting to usurping the role of God's glory in his own life, which is unthinkable. In other words, where

0: there is pride and arrogance, there cannot, by definition, be the divine power of God, and God knew that. So why is weakness experienced? Well, in Paul's case, God allowed weakness in his life to keep him from something far worse than the weakness he was experiencing. Now, how is this weakness expressed? Look down at your Bibles at verse 7. A thorn in the flesh was given to me, a messenger of Satan to buffet me, lest I be exalted above measure. How many of you know Satan's on a leash? Did you know that? We learn that in the book of Job, don't we? Satan's on a leash. How many of you know that Satan can't do anything God doesn't give him permission to do? Right now, he's being given a great deal of freedom, but one of the days in the future, that's all going to end. But in this situation, God allowed Satan, according to the scripture, to drive a stake into Paul's life. Literally, the word thorn is the word for stake. God allowed Satan to buffet Paul. Really, the word buffet means to beat up. What happened was, after he got back from his visitation in heaven and what he saw that was so awesome, one day he was blindsided by something the Bible refers to as a stake being driven into his life and being buffeted or beaten by Satan. What was this thorn? I have absolutely no idea. Nor does anybody else, even though many claim to have figured it out. Some people think that it was the loss of Paul's eyesight. I can't think of anything that would have been more of a broadside to the great intellectual apostle than to be put in such a situation where he could no longer read his manuscripts or his scrolls. I am a student, and once in a while I've thought about what it would be like not to be able to take my books down off the shelves and open them up and be able to read them clearly or use my computer as I write and as I study. Some people think that's what happened to Paul, and one of the reasons they say that is because in the book of Galatians and in the 6th chapter and the 11th verse, Paul, writing to the Galatian believers, makes this statement. He says, "See with what large letters I have written to you in my own hand." And so some of the scholars have said, see, there it is. Paul was losing his eyesight and he had to write in big letters. Well, what if Paul wrote in big letters because he wanted them to think it was really important? Do you ever do that? When I'm writing and I want to make sure that I really don't forget this, I write in big letters. That doesn't mean I'm blind. No, we don't know what really happened. I mean, I could give you a list of all the things that have been suggested. It would be absolutely worthless information. What we do know is this, that something happened so dramatic in Paul's life that it changed everything. Let us suppose for a moment that Paul had supplied us details about his thorn in the flesh, and that just for the sake of argument, his thorn in the flesh was some particular kind of epilepsy. Well, if he had done that, every generation of Christians, the great majority of whom will never come close to epilepsy, would be inclined to dismiss this whole passage saying, well, that just has to do with the apostle and his epilepsy, and it has nothing to do with me. No, by his silence as to the nature of Paul's problem, our Lord has made this wonderful passage meaningful to anyone who is going through any kind of trouble anytime. Now, I don't know how many of you here might think you have a thorn in the flesh. All of us have problems, don't we? Some of you are going through physical problems right now as you get older. It is an amazing thing that you go through. Now, I'm not there yet, but I've heard about this. You fix one malady, and in the process of fixing that, you create another one. You take medicine for your arthritis, and it makes you sick to your stomach. So then you have to take medicine for your sick stomach, and it creates other kinds of problems. You might have a physical problem. You may have a relational problem. Whatever it is, you could qualify as somebody who's had a thorn in the flesh. You're kind of getting beat up right now by life. And that's what God allowed it. The Bible says God allowed this to happen on purpose for Paul's good. I need to tell you that when this happened, God didn't abandon Paul. In fact, in verses 8 and 9 of the 12th chapter, look down at your Bibles, notice What happened? And this is so normal, so everyday kind of thing. Concerning this thing, Paul wrote, I pleaded with the Lord three times that this thing might depart from me, and he said to me, my grace is sufficient for you. Now, let's don't be too hard on Paul, because that is exactly what we do, isn't it? As soon as we get a major issue, we say, Lord, get this thing out of my life. Lord, I don't want this. I don't need it. I don't need it now. I don't need it in the midst of everything else. Lord Jesus, please take this away. Paul came to the Lord three times with this request. Lord God, I can't go on like this. Take this out of my life. Oh, Lord Jesus, I don't need this anymore. Please remove it. And the Lord said, Paul, I'm not going to do that. I'll tell you what I'm going to do. I'm going to help you get through it. No! No, I don't want to get through it. I want it to go away. You guys know what I'm talking about? Sure you do. Did you ever stop and think about the fact that the three prayers that Paul prayed here in 2 Corinthians are very similar to the three prayers that our Lord prayed in Gethsemane? Do you remember in Gethsemane, three times Jesus prayed? It's when the disciples were sleeping on him. And what was his prayer? He was praying that the cup might be removed, that he might not have to drink this cup. Nobody knows all that's involved in that. We certainly know that Jesus wasn't asking not to go to the cross. That's the reason for which he came. Here's what I think. I think that in the Garden of Gethsemane, in his humanity, the full weight of the sin of the world descended upon the Lord, and for maybe that moment of time, he realized what was going to happen when he hung on the cross, bearing all the sin of all the world. And he said, oh God, let this cup pass from me. Three times. And God did for his own son Jesus what Jesus did for Paul. He said no. And by the way, aren't you glad that the Father God did not lift the burden of sin off of his son in response to his request? Because had he done that, we would be lost and we would be without any hope at all. And so Almighty God said to Paul, no, I'm not going to take this away. But in the place of the thorn in the flesh, I am going to do something for you very important. When God told Paul that his grace was sufficient for him, which is at the end of this passage, he was simply assuring the apostle that while his thorn would not be removed, everything that he needed to deal with that thorn would be provided and available to him at all times and in sufficient supply. Just as he writes in 2 Corinthians chapter 9 about the grace of God, Paul would understand that his God was able to make all grace abound so that always having all sufficiency in all things, he would have an abundance. So first of all, he didn't take away his weakness. He gave him sufficient provision. And then along with that, he gave him supernatural power. Notice at the end of verse 9, for my strength is made perfect in weakness. The Lord told Paul that the only way he would ever experience the fullness of the power of God was to be made aware of his own weakness without it. A.B. Simpson commented on this verse on an occasion, and he said, here is the secret of divine all-sufficiency. To come to the end of everything in ourselves and in our circumstances, when we reach this place, we will stop asking for sympathy because of our hard situation or bad treatment, for we will recognize these things as the very conditions of our blessing, and we will turn from them to God and find in them a claim upon God's power. The experience of weakness in the believer's life illustrated by Paul, the exchange for weakness, God's provision of supernatural grace and supernatural power. Now notice what happened at the end of this exchange is that there is an end of weakness, not Paul's weakness, but weakness in Paul. He says in verses 9 and 10, that when this happened to him, when through his weakness God's power descended upon him, two things happened. First of all, he discovered a new ability. He says in verse 9, "Therefore, most gladly, I will rather boast in my infirmities that the power of Christ may rest upon me." Paul came to understand, men and women, that his thorn in the flesh was God working in his life. And what God told Paul was this. He said, "Son, you are not going to be without the grace you need to do your job and get through this. You will not be without strength to be my ambassador. But the creative difference from now on is going to be like this. Your weakness is going to serve to magnify my greatness and my glory in such a way that no one will ever again be able to explain you in human terms." And that's what happened. That's what happened to Paul. In that moment, as he describes this experience, it became no longer about Paul and all about Christ. It came to the place where Paul, as gifted as he was, as intellectual as he was, as learned and disciplined as he was, all of that was put aside in his weakness, and the power of Almighty God filled the vacuum. He discovered a new ability, and then he discovered a new attitude. Oh, how many of you know we could use some new attitudes these days? Have you heard all the complaining and griping about all the stuff that's going on? I mean, this is a sorry thing. We live in such terrible times. Paul said that what happened when God allowed this experience in his life is he developed a new attitude. Notice what he says in verse 10. "Therefore, I take pleasure in infirmities and in reproaches and in needs and in persecutions and in distresses for Christ's sake. For when I am weak, then I'm strong." Now, please hear me. Paul's not a masochist. He's not saying, "Oh, I just love it when I'm hurting so badly." He's not saying, "Lord God, pour out your wrath on me. The harder, the better." No, no, no. Paul is saying, "I now understand that even when I'm going through difficult times, it is because I am still in God's purview. I am still in God's plan. He's up to something in my life. And I take pleasure in it because I can't wait to see what God's going to do." What is it that we ask when we go through stuff? I can tell you, your first question, it is, why? Why is this happening to me? Why is this taking place in my life? Why do I have to go through? Lord, not now, not this. And what happens when you begin to get a biblical perspective on all this? You just change your question a little bit. You might want to ask why. Everybody does that, but you follow it up quickly with what. Lord, what is it that you want to do in my life through this time? And I promise you, if you ask him, he'll help you understand what it is. He'll begin to show you. George Matheson was a well-known blind preacher of Scotland. And one day he wrote these words. He said, "My God, I have never thanked you for my thorn. I have thanked you 1,000 times for my roses, but not once for my thorn. I have been looking forward to a world where I shall get compensation for the cross that I have carried. But I have never thought of my cross as a present glory itself. Teach me the glory of my cross, Lord. Teach me the value of my thorn. Show me that I have climbed to you by the path of pain. Show me that my tears have made my rainbows." End of quote. And then we come to the explanation of it all. Once again, the key phrase, "When I am weak, then I am strong." What does it mean? Is this a disconnect? Is this a statement without meaning? No, it is a statement with incredible meaning. And if we can get our arms around it today, it'll change our whole perspective on life. Here's what God is teaching us. He is telling us that when we are weak and confused, he's up to something in our lives. He is teaching us and preparing us, and he is wanting us to be used as we have never before been used. He's making us trustworthy. And the principle is illustrated over and over again in the Old Testament. He always allows those who are in weakness to be the channels of his great power. Do you remember Abraham said, "I am but dust and ashes." And Moses said, "Who am I that I should go before Pharaoh?" And Gideon said, "Lord God, my family is the least in Manasseh, and I'm the youngest in my father's house." And David said, "I'm a poor man and lightly esteemed," and I could go on. over and over again, Ezekiel and Jeremiah and Isaiah, all of them understood their own poverty unless God broke through with strength. But the most vivid picture you will find in all of the Bible, the picture of the cross. If you read the writings of Paul, you will discover that at the very center of his writings is the cross. For you see, on the cross was the greatest demonstration of power through weakness. Look at him hanging there between two convicted malefactors, thieves, if you will. His hands nailed to the cross, his feet to the cross, standing there without any of the information of the scriptures that we have today. Look at that picture. Is that a picture of power? Or is it not a picture of absolute weakness? The weakness of a man strung out on a cross, unable even to suck in his own breath. But I say to you that out of that weakness on the cross came the greatest power the world has ever known. Through the death and burial and resurrection of Jesus Christ, the power of Almighty God was released into this world. And if you're a Christian today, that power has transformed your life and is in the process of transforming that life. That power has lifted you up out of your own situation and put you in a place you never dreamed you could be. It's the power of God that breaks the chains of sin in our life. And it all started in that weakness when the Savior hung there for us. And Paul never got over it. He couldn't get past it. When he wrote to the Corinthians, as he began to teach them, as he was coming to them, as he was writing these two letters that we have to them, every time you turn around, he's saying something about it. In 1 Corinthians chapter 1, verses 23 and 24, he writes, "But we preach Christ crucified, to the Jews a stumbling block, and to the Greeks foolishness, but to those who are called, both Jews and Greeks, Christ, the power of God." When he was coming there to minister to them, he had just left Athens. That hadn't been a great experience. Athens was filled with all the Athenian wisdom of the day. It was the place where Paul preached to the unknown God. You remember that sermon? Now he's on his way from Athens and he's going to Corinth. And Corinth has a reputation of being an even more intellectual, sophisticated. It's the place where the Corinthian games were held. And he says, in his heart, he's probably thinking, what in the world am I going to say to these people? And Paul, as he trudged along the road, trying to sort all this out and get it together, we read later on in the book of 1 Corinthians and in the second chapter, he tells us a little bit about what he decided. I want to just read this to you. Just pretend I'm Paul and listen to me as if I were telling you what I went through and how I came up with what I was going to do. Listen. "And I, brethren, when I came to you, I didn't come with excellence of speech or of wisdom, declaring to you the testimony of God. For I determined on my way from Athens not to know anything among you except Jesus Christ and him crucified. I was with you in weakness and in fear and in much trembling. And my speech and my preaching were not with persuasive speech or words or human wisdom, but my speech was in the demonstration of the Spirit and of the power, that your faith, Corinthians, should not be in the wisdom of this man, but in the wisdom of Almighty God." Paul said, "I'm not going to come here and try to impress you." One of the things he's criticized for in 2 Corinthians is he's a very unattractive person. They tell him that he doesn't look like they want him to look. He doesn't preach like they want him to preach, that his speech is contemptible. Not exactly what you want to hear on Monday morning after you've given your heart to preaching. The whole book is about their criticism of Paul because he doesn't match the oratory and the sophistication of their great leaders and speakers. And Paul just turns it upside down and says, "That's right, I'm not any of those things. All I am is a humble servant of Almighty God. I am so humble, I am so weak," says Paul, "that if God hadn't done something, nothing would have happened." And later on in 2 Corinthians chapter 3, he puts it so succinctly, you can't miss it. He says, not that we are sufficient of ourselves to think of anything as being from ourselves, but our sufficiency is from God. It was only in Paul's weakness that the power could be of God. Let me tell you what I've learned. God loves to use people without abilities and lift them up, and that is no excuse for not getting an education. But God uses people. I mean, if you go through church history, you'll find some of the greatest preachers had very little opportunities for seminary training and education. But he uses some other kinds of people too. He uses people who have gifts and have training and have abilities if they will renounce their dependence upon those things and put their dependence instead on God. So he wants to use all of us, but he won't use us if we're stuck on ourselves. There is no way to have the divine power of God in your life if you're all puffed up with yourself. If you're so full of yourself, there's no room for God. The paradox of strength through weakness. God chooses to use us only when we become dependent upon him. It is when we are out of answers. It is when we are out of confidence. It is when we are out of strength. It is when we have nowhere else to turn but to God. It is when we are no longer full of ourselves that Almighty God begins to break through into us and his power shines through. There is no one who is too weak for God to use. But there are probably several who are too strong for God to use. You've seen them. You've known them. Perhaps you've sat under them. They're so full of their own accomplishments. There's no room for God to get glory. But if you're here today and you feel God wants you to preach or teach or go to seminary or maybe go to the mission field, but every time you turn around, you start thinking about, oh, bet I'm not. I can't do that. Oh, yes, you can. Not in your own strength, but in his. He's just looking for people like you who will come and say, Lord, I'm weak. I'm like Gideon, the least of my family. I'm like Jeremiah. I can't speak. I'm like Moses. I can't speak. You just wait. If you come with a heart of yieldedness and surrender, God will take the emptiness that you feel and fill it up with himself. So I encourage you today, embrace this paradox. Say it with me. When I am weak, then I am strong. When I am weak, then I am strong. And you don't have to worry about engineering this. Just let God direct it in your life. But recognize it when it comes and accept it for what it is. And thank God for the opportunity he's going to provide in this time in your life.
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7: And let me explain a little bit about this. If Jesus didn't come in the flesh, we don't have a representative. If Jesus Christ did not truly come in the flesh, we don't have a representative. Back in Romans chapter 5, we learned that Jesus was our representative, and where Adam failed, Jesus succeeded. But if Jesus didn't truly come in the flesh, we have nobody who can represent us. Who is the true and better Adam if Jesus did not come in the flesh? Humanity would still be without a righteous representative. Nobody can stand in our place. We have no substitute. If Jesus also didn't come in the flesh, we don't have a ruler. Just flip over to Hebrews chapter 2 real quick, because this is a point that you might not think about. But in Hebrews chapter 2, we learn that the world was not to be made subject to angels, but to man. Hebrews chapter 2, look at verse 5. It says, "For he did not subject to angels the world to come concerning which we are speaking. But one has testified somewhere saying, what is man that you remember him? Or the son of man that you are concerned about him? You have made him for a little while lower than the angels. You have crowned him with glory and honor and have appointed him over the works of your hands. You have put all things in subjection under his feet. For in subjecting all things to him, he left nothing that is not subject to him. But now we do not yet see all things subjected to him." You know what that means? As you look around the world, do you see this world like in subjection to mankind? I'm like, no, you don't. The world is like out of control. I mean, if you have a problem with that, just look at the leaders that are in place, right? It's like we have a world that's spinning out of control because we don't have righteous men ruling over it. And out of all who were born, there's nobody who truly had the right to rule. We don't have a righteous ruler among us, which is why we needed a righteous ruler to come from outside of us. In Revelation chapter 5, when the angel proclaims with a loud voice and says, "Who is worthy to open the book and to break its seals?" Do you know what he's saying? Like who out here can rule the world? Is there anybody who can do it? Because the world was to be given to be placed under the dominion of man. God gave man the right to rule, right? That under him, he was to have dominion over the creation. But because mankind sinned, who did he give that rulership over to? Satan, the small g god of this world, right? The one who is now like the one that men are following after, like their father, the devil. So it's like the angels are saying, like, who is worthy? Who among men is worthy to open the book, to break open the seals? Who is worthy to rule over the earth? And no one in heaven or on earth or under the earth was able to open the book or look into it. Then I began to weep greatly because no one was found worthy to open the book or to look into it. And one of the elders said to me, stop weeping. Behold, the lion that is from the tribe of Judah, the root of David, has overcome so as to open the book and its seven seals. This is the one who has the right to rule. This is the one who can open up the title deed for the earth and rule over it, because he is the one who's lived a life that's perfectly underneath subjection to his father. Every other man has failed and Christ succeeded. He is the one who's worthy. Who is worthy? He is. He is, right? If Jesus did not really come in the flesh, humanity would also be without a redeemer. Without a redeemer. If Jesus did not come in the flesh, then he would not have been able to die. We wouldn't have a redeemer if Jesus never came in the body. And how else would the wrath of God be satisfied? Romans chapter 3, verse 25 says, God displayed Jesus publicly as a propitiation in his blood through faith. This was to demonstrate his righteousness. A phantom or a ghost cannot shed their blood for you. We needed one to come in a body, in flesh. Hebrews chapter 10, verse 5 says, therefore, when he comes into the world, he says, sacrifice and offering you have not desired, but a body you've prepared for me. We have one who's come in a body who would give up that body as an offering for sin. If Jesus did not come in the flesh, we'd also be without a resurrection as well. Because if he never really died, he never really rose. And if Jesus didn't really rise, then we will never truly rise. Romans chapter 8, down in verse 11, when we finally get to it, says, but if the spirit of him who raised Jesus from the dead dwells in you, he who raised Christ from the dead will also give life to your mortal bodies. Your future resurrection depends on Jesus' past resurrection. If he did not rise, you will not rise. And as 1 Corinthians 15 says, you're still in your sins. Like, we have no hope if Jesus didn't really come in a real body and really rise again from the dead. If there are no first fruits, there are no second, third, fourth, fifth fruits. But he's the first fruits of those who would follow after him. Came in a real body, not just in the likeness of a body. He came in a real body, but he came in the likeness of sinful flesh. In the likeness of sinful flesh. And what does that mean? That he's in the likeness of sinful flesh. It means that when Jesus came to this earth, he did not come in a heavenly glorified body. That's not how Jesus came. Jesus came in a real earthly body that resembled our sinful frailties. Jesus still had to eat, still had to sleep. He still became weary. He became exhausted. Jesus suffered. Jesus cried. Jesus felt pain. Burkhoff, in his systematic theology, writes this: men have sometimes forgotten the human Christ in their reverence for the divine. It is very important to maintain the reality and integrity of the humanity of Jesus by admitting his human development and human limitations. The splendor of his deity should not be stressed to the extent of obscuring his real humanity. Jesus called himself a man. His most common self-designation, how did he often refer to himself? The Son of Man. Moreover, it is said that the Lord came or was manifested in the flesh. The Bible clearly indicates that Jesus possessed the essential elements of human nature, that is, a material body and a rational soul. There are also passages which show that Jesus was subject to the ordinary laws of human development, to human wants, to human sufferings. Like I said, he hungered, he thirsted, he was tired, he became troubled, he became sad, he suffered, he cried, and then he eventually gave up his life when he died. Burkhoff goes on to say that we're often inclined to think that the final agonies constituted the whole of his sufferings, like all of his sufferings were just, you know, towards the end of his life. Yet his whole life was a life of suffering. It was the servant life of the Lord of hosts, the life of the sinless one in daily association with sinners. I mean, just living amongst men was enough. Suffering among men. You know, like often, even with his disciples, like, how long am I going to put up with you, right? And those are the people that followed him, much less those that were his enemies. He lived in the sin-cursed world. He suffered from the repeated assaults of Satan, from the hatred and unbelief of his own people, from the persecution of his enemies. He trod the winepress alone. His loneliness must have been oppressive, his sense of responsibility crushing. His suffering was consecrated suffering, increasing in severity as he approached the end. The suffering that began in his incarnation finally reached its climax at the end of his life. Then all the wrath of God against sin bore down upon him. When we think about Adam, he lost his battle in a perfect garden. But Jesus won the battle in a sin-cursed wilderness. Jesus doesn't come in the body of an angel. He doesn't come as a glorified human to defeat sin. He comes in the likeness of human flesh, the likeness of sinful flesh, with all the handicaps and limitations of a human body. And Jesus was still able to do what a perfect human was unable to do. And here's the connection in the text. For what the law could not do, weak as it was through the flesh, God did, sending his own son in the likeness of sinful flesh. The weakness of the sinful flesh, the likeness of the sinful flesh, was not a great enough obstacle to stop Jesus Christ. I remember back in the 80s, I used to watch this show called MacGyver. Secret agent, never carried a gun, but he could take like a paper clip and some duct tape and do damage, right? And Jesus picks up this likeness of sinful flesh, and he still defeats Satan with it. He doesn't come in the perfection of the garden. He comes in the likeness of sinful flesh in the wilderness and still takes Satan down. Our representative in the likeness of sinful flesh is able to defeat sin in the flesh. He doesn't need a glorified body to defeat Satan. Back in 2018, there was a world-class track and field event. It's called the Diamond League. Zurich, Switzerland, where Olympic athletes compete. And one of the events is what's called the steeplechase race, 3,000 meter endurance race where the athletes have to jump over hurdles, clear water hazards. And early in the competition, there's a competitor from Kenya, Conseslus Caputo, lost his left shoe. And he ran 6 laps with one shoe and still finished the race in first place. If he won with both spikes on, you know, spiked shoes, it would have been an incredible victory. But here, he wins the battle with only one shoe, and it only highlights his greatness. When we see our Lord defeating Satan in the wilderness, it only highlights his greatness. That after 40 days in the wilderness, after he was hungry, being alone with the wild beasts, after being tired, exhausted, and it's that moment that Satan comes in to strike. And even in that condition, Jesus is the champion. And it only highlights who our Lord and Savior is, doesn't it? The greatness of Jesus is magnified when we understand that he came in the likeness of sinful flesh. Even more praise should be given to our Lord when he defeats sin in the likeness of sinful flesh. And finally, why is there no condemnation for the believer? We find about the weakness of the law. Can it stop it? The greatness of the Son is what secured it. And finally, we have the holiness of the Father that proclaims it. When we read in Romans 8:3, for what the law could not do, weak as it was through the flesh, God did. It's speaking about what God the Father has done. God the Father has done something that the law could not do. And what was it that God the Father did? Actually, if you look at verse 3, you know, the word did should be in italics because it's not original in the Greek. Because the verb waits until later on when it says he condemns sin in the flesh. What did God the Father do? He is the one who condemns sin in the flesh. And how does he condemn sin in the flesh? It's not that the Father became flesh, but he sent his Son in the flesh. And when we use that word condemnation, we're speaking about the sentence and the punishment for sin. It's a judicial term referring to the act of passing and executing a sentence. And when Jesus was offered up on the cross, what was God the Father doing? God the Father was executing the full penalty against sin against Jesus in his flesh. And the reason that Paul can say that there is now no condemnation is not because there's no condemnation needed for sin. It's not because sin is not a big deal after all. You know, it's a small sin after all. It's a small, small sin. It's not because sin is not a big deal. That's not it. It's because God, if he's going to maintain his holiness, he has to condemn sin. If God says that sin must be condemned and then he doesn't condemn sin, then what is God? A liar. We can't take him seriously. He says that sin has to be judged, and it's just like, well, maybe not. You know, I just love him so much, you know, we just kind of brush that under the rug and don't worry about that. No, no, if God's going to be taken seriously, he has to condemn sin. He has to condemn it. And what we learn from Romans 8 is that God does condemn sin. And he condemns sin in the flesh. And why does he do it in the flesh? It's because mankind in the flesh is the one who sinned against God. So it has to be somebody who is man who substitutes for mankind in the flesh. I remember back on Good Friday, you know, when we took a look at Matthew 26:39, where God says, where Jesus says, "My Father, if it is possible, let this cup pass from me," in the Garden of Gethsemane. He's crying out to his Father to let this cup pass. And we ask the question, what was it that Jesus agonized over? Was he agonizing over his death? Was he afraid of death? "Oh, Lord, I don't want to die. I'm so afraid of death. Don't let death come upon me." You know, how is Jesus, the one who spoke of death as nothing more than sleep, now going to be terrified of it? He tells his disciples, "Our friend Lazarus has fallen asleep. I go that I may awaken him out of sleep." But now he's afraid to die. It's like, "Oh, not me. You know, my friend Lazarus can do it, but not me. I'm terrified of death." Was Jesus agonizing over the pain of the crucifixion? When Jesus speaks about being scourged and persecuted and put to death, he tells his disciples, "Don't fear them. Don't fear those who can put your body to death. Don't fear persecution and scourging and torture. Don't fear that." So when Christ is saying, "Let this cup pass from me," he's not saying, "Oh Lord, I don't want the blows. I don't want the cat of nine tails. I don't want the crown of thorns. Oh Lord, please don't allow me to suffer any pain." That's not what he's saying. When he says, "Let this cup pass from me," what he's talking about is the unleashing of the wrath of God against sin. That's what he was asking to be released from. The wrath of God. And that's what we should fear, is the wrath of God. No, I mean, don't fear death. Death is just the pathway to glory if you're in Christ. The only reason you should fear death is because of what happens after death. Because that's when you face the wrath of God for your sins for all of eternity. The wrath of God is described as the cup. Jeremiah 25:15, it says, "For thus the Lord, the God of Israel, says to me, take this cup of the wine of wrath." Revelation chapter 14 speaks about the cup as a cup of wrath. Verse 10, Revelation 14, it says, "He also will drink of the wine of the wrath of God, which is mixed in full strength in the cup of his anger." And Jesus is deeply grieved and distressed to the point of death over the thought of becoming a curse for us. That he would take upon himself the condemnation for sin. It's the Father's wrath that he objected to. Like, "Lord, I don't want to, if there's any other way besides experiencing your wrath and hatred against sin, any other way, for one person to suffer for their sins would have taken an eternity." And Jesus Christ on the cross, he suffers an eternity of hells for every person who would ever believe. For one person to suffer would be an eternity. And Jesus takes on an eternity for everyone? The price for the payment of sin on himself in 3 hours on the cross. All of the wrath of God pouring out upon the Son. And sin is condemned in the flesh. So why does the believer not have to fear condemnation? Because all of his condemnation has already been taken by Jesus Christ. And he drank the cup of wrath down to the last drop. So that there's nothing left for me. There's no more wrath left in the cup for me. I may be disciplined in this life, but there's not wrath. I might experience the displeasure of God because of my sin, but it's not going to be wrath. I may experience the consequences for my sin in this life, but I'll never experience the wrath of God because there's no condemnation for those who are in Christ Jesus. Back in April of 2011, I had the opportunity to tag along with Lance Quinn and John MacArthur to the Louisiana State Penitentiary, also known as Angola, because so many slaves were brought there from Angola, and that's where a slave trade happened there in that part of the country. It's the largest maximum security prison, also nicknamed the Alcatraz of the South. And one of the most sobering parts of that visit is when they took us to the facility where the executions are performed. We were brought into the very room where the lethal injection was administered. There's a padded table where the inmate in death row is strapped down. Two red telephones just in case a call for a pardon is received. A one-way glass where you can actually sit on one side of the glass and view the execution. And aside from that, the room is bare, it's empty. No decorations, no furniture. But that bleak picture is contrasted by a work that the Lord has done there. And at some point in the future, I'll have to tell you more about the story. But in a book titled Cain's Redemption, it describes the journey from to the execution room for one inmate. And I'll close with this. He didn't have much time. In just a few days, Antonio James, sentenced to death for killing a man in New Orleans robbery, and a New Orleans robbery, would leave his home for a final journey. Guards would transport him to a holding cell some distance from death row complex, and on the other side of the broad expanse that is Angola. The teenager, Marshall Kane, asked his dad, Burl, the warden of Angola, who would preside over James' execution, if he could take a plate of homemade chocolate chip cookies to the condemned inmate, now less than a week away from his appointment with death. The father, who had come to deeply appreciate how James made the most of his days on death row, readily agreed. There on the top of the chest was a worn and much underlined Bible, Antonio James's most precious possession. The inmate kept it open so he could immediately turn to one of his favorite passages. Here, Marshall Kane said as he inserted the paper plate filled with the cookies through the narrow slit between the cell bars. James took the plate, sniffed the cookies approvingly, and sampled one. In a moment, he turned his attention to the youth. Thanks, the inmate said. That was kind of you. They're my favorites. Marshall nodded somewhat self-consciously, then asked a question that clearly reflected both his disbelief and dismay. Antonio, I have something to ask you. You're a Christian. You care about others. You teach the inmates to read, and you do Bible studies. Why are you here on death row? Why do you have to be executed? James didn't answer for a moment. Then he began to talk about his abusive upbringing, about a father who liked to hurt and belittle him, about escaping by sleeping under the house with a dog to keep him warm. He talked about running away to New Orleans when he was 12. He and his friends formed a small gang that would rob tourists at gunpoint in the French Quarter. Most of the time, the victims did not resist except one. Antonio shot him, and he died. And he says, that's why I'm here. I didn't mean to kill the man, James insisted. He had throughout his years on death row, but it happened, and I take responsibility for that. As the date of his death drew near, Antonio asked the warden lots of questions. How is it when you die? What happens to your soul? How does it really work? Cain listened, taking the man's question seriously. He quoted Jesus' words to the thief hanging next to him on the cross, today you will be with me in paradise. Antonio asked Cain if he would hold his hand when the time came so he would be connected to this earth while he reached into heaven with the other hand. Cain promised he would. Any more questions? The warden asked. Antonio shook his head. Let's pray together then, said Cain. The warden reached out and grasped the inmate's hand as he whispered, Dear God, you're about to welcome Antonio into your kingdom. Help him to keep his focus entirely on you during the coming hours. Help him to realize that he is about to come into the presence of Jesus. And Father, we just pray for the victim's family that you'll be with them and comfort them. The efficient strap-down team did their work in 90 seconds, securing leather straps around the prisoner's ankles, thighs, abdomen, chest, and shoulders. Then the executioner began searching for a vein in his right arm into which he could insert the needle. Antonio was so calm, his pulse so low, that they couldn't locate a suitable vein even when he made a fist. Cain said later, he apologized for making things difficult. The MT slapped his arm to see if he could raise a vein. That didn't work, so he finally inserted the needle in his leg. Now, with every step of the procedure accomplished, The warden signaled for the curtain to open so the witnesses could observe the actual execution. Cain took hold of Antonio's hand and stared into his eyes. Then he said, "Antonio, the chariot is here. Get ready for the ride. Here we go. You're about to see Jesus." The process, irrevocable, began. In a moment, the first drug began to enter Antonio James. The inmate breathed two deep breaths, relaxed his grip on Burl Cain's hand, and closed his eyes for the last time. The lawyers had tears in their eyes. Antonio James was sentenced to death for killing a man in a New Orleans robbery. Not only did he receive the sentence of condemnation, he actually paid the punishment that followed. But even though he faced an earthly condemnation, there is now no condemnation for those who are in Christ Jesus. No condemnation. And for you, if you're a true believer, if you've truly trusted in Jesus Christ, it doesn't matter what your past is. It doesn't matter what you've done. In Christ, you can find forgiveness. You can find true hope. You can find everlasting peace if you've truly trusted in Christ. One of the songs we sing says, "He breaks the power of canceled sin. He sets the prisoner free." And that's what God does for every one of us if we've trusted in Christ. There is now no condemnation for those who are in Christ Jesus. Amen. Let's go to the Lord in prayer. Heavenly Father, we thank you, God, so much for your word. Father, we thank you for the encouragement that we have through the scriptures. Father, that there is now no condemnation for those of us who are in Christ Jesus. Father, we thank you that no matter what our life might have looked like before Christ, and even the ways that we stumble now that we're in Christ, that if we truly belong to him, Father, that if we're those that are truly striving for Christ's likeness, Father, that's an indication that we're truly found in him, that we've been made new, that we now have the Holy Spirit residing within us. Father, this is not a comfort for the false professor. This is the comfort for the true believer.
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1: Have you ever had the experience of having to make a business presentation and you learn that the big boss is going to be there? Immediately, your knees go weak, your hands sweat. No matter what the temperature, you start wiping the perspiration from your brow. You just know that you're going to blow it. I remember that feeling distinctly. I was about 25 years of age and an associate pastor of a pretty large church. With a senior pastor on vacation, I was to bring the message. I studied and prepared and I did my best, but I honestly felt like that I had stumbled through the presentation and done a rather poor job. Now, the fact that the president of the National Association of Evangelicals, a VIP in my book, was on vacation and happened to be in the audience didn't make me any more comfortable either. When it was over, I really felt like going out the back door for good. A few days later, however, I got a letter from the man who contributed to my nervousness, Dr. David Hood, a man with years of experience and a polished speaker. This gracious gentleman, though, told me what a blessing my comments had been and how much he appreciated the presentation. Now, I suspected that he had read Joseph Stalker's book, Life and Death of Jesus Christ, where I got most of my thoughts. But that letter did something for me. It gave me confidence to try again. I said that day, "He's the kind of a man I want to be. Someone who encourages others, especially young men and women. Everybody needs encouragement. Twice God told the people of Joshua's day to encourage him. Why? He needed it. He was following the greatest leader of his day, Moses. Overwhelmed by feelings of inferiority, it would have been easy.

0: taken my advice, they would have been better, don't qualify as encouragement. Guideline number two, be totally sincere in what you say. Encouragement isn't flattery. It isn't telling something which is untrue. It is a decision, a choice you make. Almost always, you can find something positive about someone, something which they need to know. A phone call, a note, a few words in passing will do a lot to boost someone in a world that puts people down. Guideline 3. Remember that encouragement is a habit which you must learn to cultivate. Possibly one of the reasons we do so little of it is that our old nature tends to make us look for the flaws and failures of others. I'm convinced there are spiritual overtones to encouraging each other. Do you remember how Paul closed his letter to the Romans? He wrote, "May the God who gives endurance and encouragement give you a spirit of unity among yourselves as you follow Christ Jesus." In a world that puts you down, encouragement lifts you up. It's a habit we need to develop.
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1: How do you follow Jesus in a culture that is hostile or even suspicious of your faith? 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We're going to cover that today. Stay with me.
0: We live in a world that's more divided than ever, and Christians are not immune. 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
1: I urge that request, prayers, intercession, and thanksgiving be made in behalf of all people. Circle the word all in your Bible. Give thanks. I urge you to pray for all people, for kings, everyone in charge. Pray for them. What kind of prayers? Ask God to actually bless their life. And then notice the purpose clause, so that we may lead a tranquil and quiet life in all godliness and dignity. In other words, I want you to pray for the cultural chaos and the pressure and the persecution so that God would allow peace, because more than your protection is we want to have the kind of lives that would be attractive to the gospel. And then notice

0: He goes on. He says, this is good and acceptable in the sight of God, our Savior, who wants, circle the word again, all people to be saved. And I'm thinking, Tim's going, Nero? Yeah, Christ died for him. And to come to a knowledge of the truth. And then here's the big purpose clause. Why should I pray that way? I don't want to pray that way. Paul, are you crazy? This is not good advice. I don't want to take your advice. For there is one God and one mediator. That's someone who stands between two groups, between God and mankind, the man Christ Jesus. And what did he do? Who gave himself as a ransom. Put a box around that word. For, then circle the word all again. The Apostle Paul is saying to this young pastor, I want you to intercede and pray and give thanks. And I want you to stand between the living God of all time and eternity. And I want you to pray for kings and those in authority and people that you disagree with. In fact, people that you might find even hate in your heart toward. And so that's the context. And now he's going to apply it to two groups. Notice verse 8, it says, therefore. Therefore, I want the men in every place to pray, lifting holy hands. It's a picture of purity and earnestness. In other words, you're praying like you mean it. And then notice, without anger and without dispute, or literally arguments and contention. And now these little house churches are starting, and the Apostle Paul is speaking into them and saying, I want the men to adorn themselves with prayer without anger and disputing. And then notice what he says in that context. Likewise, I want women to adorn themselves with proper clothing, modestly and discreetly, not with braided hair and gold or pearls or expensive apparel, speaking of the high society, but rather by means of good works, as is proper for women making a claim to godliness. He says, I don't want you, don't come off like those high society ladies. A woman must quietly receive instruction with entire submissiveness. That was true in the Greek and the Roman culture. But I do not allow a woman to teach or exercise authority over a man, but to remain quiet. For it was Adam who was first created and then Eve. And it wasn't Adam who was deceived, but the woman who was deceived and became a wrongdoer. But the women will be preserved through childbirth if they continue, here's our phrase, in faith, love, and sanctity with moderation. What you need to get here is don't read our current world back into this text. His instruction to women fundamentally was, you can't act in these little house churches in ways where the Roman government thinks you're undermining a culture. You need to understand that 50% of the Roman Empire was slaves and about 80% of the church were slaves. And so now you have these transformational cultural things where a slave might be an elder in a church and his master might be in the church. And then they got to get up on Monday morning and he has to treat his master like the owner. And he's saying, you know, we have these cultural norms about how life and women, he goes, we want to bring about change, but the big change has to start with the gospel. And, you know, it's interesting. But there's multiple translations, opinions about this passage. There's only about three legitimate ways you can go. One, you can say a woman could never talk in any church meeting ever. And gosh, see now, Philip, he had daughters that prophesied. I guess that one doesn't play out too well, right? Or there's no justification whatsoever. But Paul makes some of his arguments about there is a role between men and women. And as Christ is the head, the man is the head. So there's a servant leadership here. Here's the main point of this passage that we often miss. The main point of this passage to men, what if you wanted to bring about change as a man, how do we tend to do it? We power up. I'm going to bring about change and this is the way I'm going to do it. And what's he tell them to do? Pray up. And if you're a woman and you want to get your way, there's a couple ways, right? I mean, women have been doing it for centuries. Is your sexual attraction or your adornment to be impressive. And see, underneath both of those, the real issue is about power. The real issue is about how do you exert power to bring about change? And yes, we have rights. Yes, we have opinions. And what Paul's really helping Timothy do is say, you got to back away and understand there's one mediator between mankind and God. and it's the man Christ Jesus. Make sure we do the number one priority, and if we do that, guess what? Over time, slavery gets abolished. Over time, women are viewed equally. Jesus was the greatest liberator of women in all of human history. But what could have taken the entire project down was if women were acting or men were acting in ways. You go against the Roman government, I got news for you. You just die. So he says, we want to live these quiet, peaceful lives. We don't want to make waves of some of the cultural issues that are so systematic yet. What we want to do is we want to, from the inside out, be light and salt and light and love. And what happened over time was we changed the Roman Empire. In 300 years, the emperor becomes a Christian. And it wasn't because of external power. It was because of an internal transformation. And I think there's probably some pretty big application for us, especially in America. Here's the truth. He says, this is good and acceptable in the sight of God, our Savior, who wants, circle the word again, all people to be saved. And could I just, I know I'm pounding on this a bit. All men. Could you just bring to mind some people that maybe emotionally, you don't really want them saved. That you just have anger. That when you talk about them, you talk about them like they're the devil incarnate. And they voted for so-and-so. Or they didn't vote for so-and-so. Or can you believe it there? I mean, I'm watching Christians and this vitriol coming out of people's mouths about secondary issues. That's not exactly the agenda. Come to a knowledge of the truth, for there is one God, mediator between God and man, the man Christ Jesus, who gave himself as a ransom for who? All. That includes the people you don't like and I don't like. The people that are different colors, different orientations, different political views, different countries. It's why the gospel transformed the world. Our response is, I want men in every place to pray lifting holy hands without anger or dispute, arguments or quarrels. And so what I would ask you, and I kind of know the answer, are you praying for all people?
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0: I mean, this would be just a great application to think about whatever the side of the political aisle you are, to start praying for the other side. Whoever in your church who's super ticking you off, start praying for them. So what's really going on? You'll notice in your notes, Paul's coaching for us. You know, 2 Timothy 3:16, 17 says, all scripture is profitable for doctrine, reproof, correction, and instruction in righteousness, that the man of God, the woman of God, might be fully equipped for every good work. And so all I want you to know is that all this stuff talking about women and hair and whether they speak or don't speak in these first century house churches or men, there's application for us. The subject here is power, and it's how to fight the good fight in a culture of persecution and suspicion. And this is for the glorious gospel as our number one priority instead of our tribal interests, and we all have them. I mean, I live in the most highly diverse city in America, more than New York City. And it's been one of the most wonderful places in the world because we all come with our backgrounds. And God has allowed me to be there for a lot of years and to recognize that, you know what? Everybody from everywhere is just in desperate need of Christ. And what they need is someone to listen to them and not judge them and make assumptions about them. Just like I don't want them to make assumptions about me. The underlying issue here is love from a pure heart. And it's revealed in our conduct and our practices that promote the gospel ahead of our personal agendas. You never budge on truth. But when you move to the middle toward understanding and how could we bring about some unity? How could we care about one another? How can we agree to disagree on seven minor issues, but agree on this big issue and treat each other and how we speak and what we do? I will tell you, you'll get blasted from both sides. just like Jesus did. And God will really use your life. The underlying question here is, am I willing to follow Jesus' example of love and return good for evil to those in positions of authority in my life? I mean, that's what he was asking those women. Position of authority in your life. Are you willing to voluntarily do what Jesus did? Jesus said, I could have brought down angels. Bam, we can solve this in a New York minute. But his power was in his surrender to the Father. His power is like a grain of wheat falling into the earth and dying, and therefore it brought much fruit. The action required, you have to step down. You have to kneel down. You have to release anger and resentment, and you have to refuse to verbally attack or disrespect those who oppose you. Post about convictions you have, don't attack anybody. It doesn't accomplish anything. We're not called to be American Christians, hopefully to get our way. We're called to be followers of Christ. And you do understand, I mean, this isn't rocket science. You understand the people that were most antagonistic toward Jesus were Israelites, powerful religious people, who even after they saw Lazarus risen from the dead, many believed, and the text says, and some of them went to the religious leaders to plot to how to kill him. And then these were their words, because he's going to take our power and our nation. And a lot of what we see in America is Christians concerned about your power and your nation more than the calling of God for the gospel. The unspoken need is to develop humility. How do you develop humility? First of all, you have to know the truth. I would encourage you, Matthew 5, 43 to 48. I want you to listen to the words of Jesus. You have heard it said, you shall love your neighbors and hate your enemy. But I say to you, love your enemies and pray for those who persecute you. Well, why would you do that? So that you may be sons of your Father who is in heaven. For he causes his sun to shine on the evil and the good, and sends rain on the righteous and the unrighteous. Therefore, you are to be perfect. The word is teleos. You're to be mature. You're to grow up, even as your heavenly Father is perfect. Have this attitude in yourselves, which is also in Christ Jesus. Philippians chapter 2, who although he existed in the form of God, did not regard equality with God a thing to be grasped, but emptied himself, literally veiled his attributes, taking the form of a bond servant, and being made in likeness of men, being found appearance as a man, he humbled himself, becoming obedient to the point of death, even death on a cross. For a long time, I wanted to be humble, and I tried to be humble, and my pride would go out the door, and then it would come in the window, and then it would go out the window and come in the attic, and I was such an arrogant young man, and then I was an arrogant middle-aged man, and then I'm fighting becoming an arrogant older man. And I'll never forget, a wise mentor said, stop trying to be humble. Really? He said, be a servant. Just be a servant. Get up and say, what's my wife need? Be a servant at work. Be the guy that brings coffee and donuts. Be a servant. Let someone else go first. Be a servant. Just develop a mindset. See, consider others as more important than yourself. Amen. Just be a servant. And you know what? It's this weird kingdom principle like so many other things. Give and you receive. Need a friend? Be a friend. Be a servant. And I don't understand it. It's just the economy of God. As you become a servant, God says, I will lift you up. I will exalt you. And he'll give you a reputation of someone that people talk about in coffee shops different than other people. You know, he's the kind of guy when everyone else is leaving is taking down the chairs. And he's the guy that no one knows that secretly is, man, that family that couldn't even get in, he paid their way. Only reason I know is because the little girl behind the desk said, I can't believe that man did that. You just become a servant. Second is know the truth and then live the truth. For even the Son of Man came not to be ministered unto, Mark 10:45, but to serve and give his life a ransom for many. The Philippians 2, 3 through 5 passage is one I memorized, and it both haunts me and encourages me. Do nothing from selfishness or vainglory, is the old translation, or empty ambition, but consider others as more important than yourself. By the way, rather than doing that way out there, get up and say, what's my wife need? Honey, why are you doing the dishes? Being a servant? How come you took the trash out? I didn't even ask you. How come you actually lined up the babysitter and asked if we could go on a date? Are you okay? You know? Why did you say, you know, I think we need to sit down and look at our bills together and think through our plans for the future? Because most wives take care of all that stuff in most marriages, and they feel the weight of that instead of a man saying, I own the provision and the protection and the planning. Now, she may be much better administratively than most of us, but meeting with her every 2 weeks, I meet with my wife and we have a folder and we pay all of our bills and then we talk about where our money's going and why. And I didn't do that about the first 3 or 4 years, and she felt crushed under the weight and the responsibility because she saw all the numbers and I didn't. Finally, let me encourage you to practice. With a head, we know the truth. With our heart, we live the truth. And with our hands, we share the truth. After Jesus lived this out in Luke chapter 10, he sent them out two by two to do the very thing, to heal, to cast out demons. And then in Romans 12, 14 to 21, perhaps my favorite passage on this, bless those who persecute you, bless and curse not. Later on, it'll talk, if your enemy's hungry, feed him. If he's thirsty, give him a drink. Never take your own revenge, beloved, but leave room for the wrath of God toward the end. Do not be overcome with evil. Overcome evil with good. And what we, you know, when evil confronts evil, it's like gasoline on the fire. And that's what we have in American culture today. And it's happening in the church. I understand it out there. They're lost. They haven't met the mediator yet. Lord, will you forgive us, please, all of us, for being so culturally numbed by our American consumeristic mentality that when we don't get our way, that we pout and we cast stones and we take our money and leave. And we say evil and negative things, even about other brothers and sisters in Christ. And friendships of 5 and 10 and 20 and 25 years have been broken over secondary things. Will you have mercy on us? Would you grant us the grace to seek first to understand rather than to be understood? Would you give us the grace to figure out why people do what they do when it doesn't make any sense to us, but it does make sense to them? God, would you help us be bridge builders of reconciliation? Your church is in peril. Help us to step up and then step down. In Christ's name, amen.
1: 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The question is, who's coaching you? And who are you coaching? Well, in this series based in 1 Timothy, Chip dives into one of the most well-known mentor-mentee relationships in the Bible and teaches us how we can apply Paul's timeless lessons to our lives and pass them on to others. And that inside-out transformation is exactly what Chip's book, Yes, You Really Can Change, walks you through. 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Box 3007, Atlanta, Georgia 30024. Well, Chip, you mentioned some of the negative Christian stereotypes that are out there. What does it look like practically to start changing that perception in our own communities?
2: Well, Dave, we do live in a very divisive culture. I don't need to list all the things that Christians are accused of or the stereotypes. And I think we need to be very honest that, you know, some of these stereotypes we've brought on ourselves by the behavior of some of us as followers or some of our leaders and some moral failure. But I think if we're going to reach people today, we need to change the paradigm in our attitude. And what I mean by that is we need to ask a lot more questions about where people are coming from before we tell them what we believe and why we believe it. The title of this message was Stepping Down. I think Paul's saying to Timothy, in a hostile culture, kneel and pray. I think he's saying instead of being, you know, angry and resentful toward this culture that doesn't understand you, the fact is they're not Christians. They're not going to understand. So release your anger and your resentment. Refuse to verbally attack or disrespect those who oppose you. You know, we're living in this toxic communication on Twitter or Facebook or Instagram. And I cringe when I see people that I know are believers making these comments. And I know they're sincere and I think they think they're standing for Jesus, but it's undermining our faith. I think the Apostle Paul is teaching Timothy in that day, the number one thing is to develop humility. Yes, the truth never wavers, but we need to present the truth in life, in word, and in attitude with humility. And those people that are really reaching the next generation or people hostile to the gospel are not people yelling and screaming and fighting. It's people who lean in and realize whatever people who are anti-God or anti-Christian, they're coming from somewhere, and they've had some experiences, and they have some presuppositions or assumptions that it makes sense to them. We need to find out what those are and care for them as people first. And I think God will give us an opportunity then to speak to someone who's open to hearing.
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3: There may be more, but I know of at least two things that no honest person could ever boast about: modesty and humility. I don't think one can be truly modest or humble and boast about those traits at the same time. The Apostle Paul, who was both modest and humble, boasted a lot, except he never boasted about himself. Instead, he boasted about the Lord Jesus Christ. He boasted about the gospel, about grace, and about his own suffering, since it magnified the strength of Christ in his life. That's the kind of boasting it's okay for all of us to do. This is David Jeremiah encouraging you to get on the road to new life. 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

0: Welcome to Revive Our Hearts Weekend. I'm your host, Dana Gresh, and today we're doing something really special. I invited my dear friend Nancy DeMoss Wohlgemuth to let us peek inside the very place where so much of her studying, praying, and writing happens. I'm talking about her study.
1: First thing you're going to notice is that there are bookshelves everywhere and books floor to ceiling, crammed in, sometimes two or three deep. Yes, it's a little bit messy, so we'll pretend like you don't see that. But I want you to check this out because my bookshelves give you a little window into who I am, my thinking, and my heart. So yes, I've got quite a few Bibles, a sweet collection of Bibles I've been through over the years. They're all lined up there. There's a shelf with my journals from the time I was in, I think, junior high school. They're all lined up there. And then I got a bookshelf of hymnals. Yes, I'm a hymnal collector. But then you got to see this section. This is multiple bookshelves, a whole section actually scattered throughout my study at home and also my study at the office that's set aside for biographies. Oh, yes. I love biographies. The first one I read when I was in, as early as I could read, was a biography of J.C. Penney. And the next one I remember reading was one on William Carey, the shoemaker who gave India the Bible. This book touched my life in such a deep way, impacted my thinking, my values, my heart, my love for Jesus, and my love for the world. Here's another one about a courageous British missionary to China. Her name was Gladys Aylward, and she was known as the Little Woman. I've got some biographies on her. And then here's one, actually I've got several, all about Hudson Taylor, who was also a British missionary to China. Oh, and this book, it's a big one. It's by Elizabeth Elliot on the life of Amy Carmichael, called A Chance to Die. And as you can see, there are many, many more in this collection of biographies. I haven't read them all, but I sure would love to. Are you getting the picture? I really do love these. And it's been true of me for years and years. To this day, I'm passionate about encouraging God's people to pass these stories on from one generation to the next. Now, for sure, my favorite biographies are the ones that tell the stories of men and women that God used to do extraordinary things for His kingdom. But I've noticed something about these people. In many ways, they were actually quite ordinary. We might even have called them unremarkable. A lot of them faced huge limitations. Most of them had significant obstacles that they had to overcome. But when these people trusted in an extraordinary God, He used them in extraordinary ways. And on the pages of Christian biographies, I've discovered over and over again that in God's kingdom, the true greats are actually humble people. Their lives declare, it's not about me, it's all about Jesus.
0: Oh, I could not agree more, Nancy. And you know what? I too geek out over the biographies of Christian women. My shelves are burgeoning with them. You too? Well, then you're going to love what I'm about to tell you. If you don't like the biographies all that much, well, then maybe you just need to hear their stories rather than read them. So here's the deal. Over the next 3 weekends, we are going to explore the stories of 9 ordinary women that God used. Now, these women, by all earthly standards, they were seemingly unremarkable, but God used them extraordinarily. And my prayer is that you'll be inspired to take a look at your own life and say, how might God want to use me to do remarkable things for His glory? First up, an amazing wife and mother, Susanna Wesley. This woman was, well, she was a true hero without a cape. Unless, of course, you count her apron, which I think is one of the most fascinating things about her. She mothered 19 children. Yes, I said 19. Now, I'm sad to say that 10 of these precious little ones died very young. But doesn't that make it even more remarkable that she had so many children and so much hardship and continued to pour her life out so that God could use her? I mean, her home and her hands and her heart were very full. Well, I sat down with my good friend Aaron Davis to learn more about Susanna's story. Okay, so speaking of heroes, before we get to Susanna Wesley, who we're going to talk about today, we need to introduce two other heroes of the faith. Do you know who I'm talking about, Aaron?
2: I do. I think you're talking about John and Charles Wesley, who were two men used mightily by God in an era of history called the Great Awakening that swept over England and the American colonies in the 1730s and 40s, long time ago.
0: Mm-hmm. And John and Charles were adamant about paying close attention to the rhythms and the habits of their lives, and they were doing everything they could to grow in personal holiness. And they advocated following certain disciplines very carefully. They called them methods.
2: Right. And even though I'm sure they never set out to form a denomination, they are now considered the main founders of Methodism and the Methodist movement.
0: Yep. And we still sing some of Charles Wesley's hymns today, like this familiar Christmas song. Or maybe you sang this Charles Wesley hymn on Resurrection Sunday. It would be an understatement to say the efforts of John and Charles Wesley impacted millions of lives for Jesus Christ.
2: They sure did. But now we need to see the undercover hero of this story, and you're going to love her. It's their mama.
0: Yep.
2: Probably one of the things Susanna is best known for as a mother was her unique way of having quiet time. You can imagine that, raising nine, including educating them herself, made for a lot of busyness in her life. Busy moms is not a modern problem. Nancy DeMoss-Wogelmuth helps us see how Susanna made time with God a priority in spite of the large family.
3: Now you may be thinking, well, I've got three or four or six or eight children, and there is no way I can really get alone, get private. There's no place in my house that isn't occupied. I think of the story I've heard many times about Susanna Wesley, the mother of Charles and John Wesley, who had 19 children, 10 of whom died when they were little, but she still had lots of children. And it was said that she would pray 2 hours a day, and that when she couldn't find a private, quiet place, she would just pull her apron up over her head. She made herself a room where she could go and pray to her Father. You know what? If it's important to us, we'll find it. We'll find a place, we'll find a way, we'll find a time to get alone with our Heavenly Father.
0: So I guess you could say our undercover hero, Susanna, had a different kind of cape, her apron. I've always loved this about her, and I often tell young mothers about it. It strikes me, she wasn't hiding under her smock for me time, but to pray for herself and her family. And those prayers bore fruit in her children's lives and multiplied to reach millions.
2: They really did. Dan, I have an apron that you sent me because you know I one day want to have my own cooking show. And I'll confess I don't always wear it, but Susanna's story reminds me of some critical truths for mothering my own growing boys. Truths like prayer is my primary work. My boys may not see me hiding under that apron, but I hope they would tell you they see me praying. Mm-hmm. Get time with the Lord at all costs. Mm-hmm. And this is true. Motherhood is hard, but motherhood is worth it.
0: So true. We can all glean something from Susanna's approach. Tell us about Susanna's list of guidelines for parents, Aaron.
2: Okay, I've been fascinated with these for years. So Susanna operated on the premise that if people were going to be self-disciplined adults, they first needed to be parent-disciplined children. So she came up with a list of 16 rules for disciplining her own children.
0: Mm-hmm. And here they are. We wanted you to hear them without comment.
4: Number one, eating between meals is not allowed. Two, as children, they are to be in bed by 8 p.m. Three, they are required to take medicine without complaining. Four, subdue self-will in a child. And this, working together with God, may save the child's soul. 5. Teach a child to pray as soon as he can speak. 6. Require all to be still during family worship. 7. Give them nothing that they cry for, and only that when asked for politely. 8. To prevent lying, punish no fault which is first confessed and repented of. 9. Never allow a sinful act to go unpunished. 10. Never punish a child twice for a single offence. 11. Commend and reward good behaviour. 12. Any attempt to please, even if poorly performed, should be commended. 13. Preserve property rights, even in the smallest matters. 14. Strictly observe all promises. 15. Require no daughter to work before she can read well. 16. Teach children to fear the rod.
2: Well, to modern ears, some of Susanna Wesley's parenting rules might sound harsh or cruel, maybe even to others in her day. Here was her response.
4: When the will of a child is totally subdued, and it is brought to revere and stand in awe of the parents, then a great many childish follies may be passed by. I insist on conquering the will of children betimes, because this is the only strong and rational foundation of a religious education. When this is thoroughly done, then a child is capable of being governed by reason and piety.
2: We won't all parent exactly the way Susanna did. There's no way I can get all of my boys to sit still in church. But we can stand on her shoulders by agreeing with her that motherhood is a high and holy calling, and sing our own homes as the place where we can be heroes by pointing our children to Christ.
0: We can indeed. You know, I always love my conversations with Erin Davis. She is an editor with Moody Publishers nowadays, but before that, she was content director right here at Revive Our Hearts. She wrote a whole chapter on Susanna Wesley in our book, Unremarkable, 10 Ordinary Women Who Impacted Their World for Christ. If you want to learn more about this mom who was a mighty woman of God, you got to grab a copy. You'll find the book Unremarkable at reviveourhearts.com/store. You can also listen to the rest of the Revive Our Hearts episode we were just enjoying at the link in today's transcript. 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My friend Dr. Karen Ellis also contributed a chapter to the book Unremarkable. Hers is about Phyllis Wheatley, an enslaved little girl who sparked revolution with her pen. Now, Karen Ellis has quite the resume. She's a professor at Reformed Theological Seminary. She's the director of the Edmiston Center for the Study of the Bible and Ethnicity in Atlanta, Georgia. And she's passionate about theology, human rights, and global religious freedom. I can't think of anyone better equipped to tell the story of Phyllis Wheatley.
5: Now, Wheatley's brilliance showed at a very early age. After she was kidnapped from Senegambia and made the trip from West Africa to America at the age of 7, she was purchased at auction by the Wheatley household, and she was given the name of the slaving vessel that brought her over. So the name of the ship was the Phyllis. She came and was taught the English alphabet by the Wheatley's daughter. She was trained to be a domestic, but the Christian Wheatley soon realized that she needed to be in a life of service with a pen in her hand and not a broom. We don't know exactly how she got her education, but there's only solid evidence that she was educated well. Here's Phyllis. 16 months after her purchase, at age 9, she's reading English with fluency and ease from the most difficult portions of the Bible, having only spoken Wolof, her indigenous language, prior to that. She's delicate in constitution, but her mind is strong. In addition to reading sacred texts in English, she mastered Greek and Latin by the age of 10. Remember, this is a person who's not supposed to be smart enough to do this. She's reading Ovid and translating Virgil into English. By 14, she's catechized by the church and published her first book. She converted to Christianity at the age of 16. 1773, her first literary work is published in the form of a small book to mixed acclaim and sent to the new colonies in England. If you've ever heard of the book, The Valley of Vision, you also need to own Phyllis Wheatley's first and only book of poems, poems on various subjects, religious and moral. And her owners helped her finance its publication. Now, remember, Africans are considered inferior in intelligence at this point. So they see a woman who has written extensive poetry. She's translating. And the men of the day say, this is impossible. So as proof of her authorship, the volume included a preface where 17 Boston men actually claimed that, yes, she had indeed written her poems. Now, what was that like? They made her translate from English to Latin, translate back from Latin to English, translate English to Greek, back from Greek to English, and then write in poetry on the spot for them. And once she had proven herself, they endorsed her book. Poems on Various Subjects is a landmark achievement in American history. When she published it, she became the first African-American and the first U.S. slave to publish a book of poems, as well as the third American woman to do so. But not only is she an artist, she's also an abolitionist. And she appeals to the emotions of her readers. She uses her craft to demonstrate the humanity of the African and European people of descent that they shared. And she puts that together with an argument of moral superiority of enslaved Africans to hypocritical Christians. And she transforms what culture would consider in her a defect, her beautiful dark skin, her otherness. She takes that and she flips it on its head and she turns it into a virtue. Wheatley's work reflects the themes of redemption, the image of God, original sin, total depravity, suffering for righteousness. And she would have known through the abolitionist social circles of Boston that Christians in America preached that the Bible justified slavery. But with access to her English Bibles and the original languages, she would have seen that this was inconsistent with the story. I will be your God. You will be my people, and I will gather you from all the nations.
0: Okay, I don't know about you, but this story gets me fired up. A true woman knows she's made in the image of God. She understands her inherent worth, value, and dignity, even when others don't acknowledge it. Phyllis Wheatley remains a shining example of true womanhood, displaying a resilient dependence on the Lord to correct every injustice and redeem her devastating circumstances for her glory? No, for His glory. And I love the way she used her pen to uphold God's values. If you'd like to read more about Phyllis, you'll find her story in Unremarkable, or listen to Karen's full message. We'll link to both of those resources in today's transcript. Visit reviveourhearts.com/weekend to find it. Okay, our next guest, Ellen Vaughn, didn't contribute a chapter to Unremarkable. She wrote a whole biography instead, actually two, all about one woman's story. You may be familiar with the name Elizabeth Elliot. Maybe you've heard the heroic story of how she returned to the Ecuadorian tribe that speared her husband, Jim, to death. She shared the gospel with them, and many came to faith in Jesus. It's easy to set Elizabeth on a pedestal, to think, I could never be like her. But as Ellen Vaughn studied Elizabeth's many journals, she met a different woman, an ordinary woman who surrendered her life to an extraordinary God. Ellen and Nancy spent some time talking about the aftermath of Jim's death.
6: I found that the more time that went by, it seemed the more that Elizabeth was grieving her husband's loss.
7: Sure.
6: She dreamed of him incessantly. She ached for her husband. She missed him. She never had any sense of blaming God for Jim's death. I think she had grown up in a household and in a faith community that was familiar with the notion of martyrdom. The other thing, though, that I found astonishing is that there was not a shred of blame that I found in Elizabeth nor in any of the other widows toward the Waodani who had killed their husbands. There was no sense of bitterness. It was like reading an alternative form of literature to read these journals where Elizabeth, contrary to everything human, felt a profound love for the Waodani. She felt since Jim had loved them enough to die for them, she loved them too. And so a persistent theme right in the aftermath of Jim's death was that she wanted to go to the Waodani. And so even though it was countercultural, who takes a toddler into a group of indigenous killers, as they were known at the time. But Elizabeth had a strong sense that God was leading, and she set her face like flint, and she packed up all of her pots and pans and things that she would need to live in the jungle. And they received, this certainly was a sign from God, an invitation from the Waodani to come. That's a long story. It's in the book. But she and Rachel and Valerie made their way. And I have to tell you, in reading the journals of this period of time, when Elizabeth, it had been a goal for her for so long, and now she's sitting by the campfire, and a man comes, and Valerie, who's just a little girl, says, "Mommy, is that my daddy?" Because Val had heard
7: this
6: stories.
7: This is one of the indigenous people.
6: Yes. Yes, one of the tribal members. And so Valerie had heard stories of her strong young daddy. She was only 10 months old when her dad was killed. She sees this strong young man by the firelight. "Is that my daddy?"
7: Wow.
6: And Elizabeth, the truth is, no, that's not your daddy. In fact, that man was one of the ones who killed your daddy. And so to be reading these journals and seeing these scenes by the fire as Elizabeth and Val and Rachel Saint all live with the tribal people who accept them, who hunt for them, the Holy Spirit was doing incredible things in this clearing in the Amazon jungle circa 1958. And it was a great reminder to me. All of us sort of have in our heads a paradigm of what is or what could be, and we limit God. And what God put Elizabeth Elliot in when she was living among the people was extraordinary. And there are enough of the journal excerpts in the book that it makes for really surreal reading almost. She writes about, "Today I met some of the men who killed my husband, and I love them with the love that Jim had for them." She's trying desperately to find out what happened. Why did the killings take place? There's that sort of quest for what happened. And so her time among the Waodani is also characterized by her desire that they would come to know about of Jesus, who was speared for them. And I found in Elizabeth, there's none of that sort of Western superiority. She didn't see herself as civilized and they were uncivilized. She, in fact, admired the way that they lived and overflowed. She was not an affectionate person, and yet she overflowed with love for them. It's extraordinary.
0: That's Ellen Bond recounting Elizabeth Elliot's legacy. If Elizabeth's story captivates you like it does me, you've got to check out Ellen's two biographies, Becoming Elizabeth Elliot and Being Elizabeth Elliot. These books share insights that you're not going to find anywhere else. We'll link to both of them in today's transcript. Susanna, Phyllis, and Elizabeth have something in common. They were ordinary women with an extraordinary God. And the same is true for you and me. I hope you'll take some time this weekend to dream about your own story. What kind of legacy do you want to leave? The busy mom who protected her prayer time? The gifted writer who fought spiritual battles on pages? The tenacious missionary who chose to forgive? 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Who are we? 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These stories, they have the power to shape ours. I hope you'll come back to hear them. Thanks for listening today. I'm Dana Gresh. We'll see you next time for Revive Our Hearts Weekend. 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
7: Psalm 121 says, I lift up my eyes to the mountains. 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My help comes from the Lord, the maker of heaven and earth. My friend, when life is hard, you and I have no reason to panic or be paralyzed by fear. We have no reason to worry about what might happen. When life is hard, we should look to God for the help we need. When you feel afraid, my friend, remember that nothing takes God by surprise. He sees all things, and you and I can count on Him. He's our helper. He's our refuge. He is our strength.
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10: There are three essential truths that all believers must remember in order to walk closely with the Lord Jesus. They're truths that we as Christians must fearlessly defend and declare when we tell others about the Lord. First, Jesus is the only way to God. In John 14:6, Jesus himself said, I am the way, the truth, and the life. No one comes to the Father except through me. Second, Jesus' death on the cross atoned for the sins of the whole world. That is, Jesus died for everyone. In our day, in our time, you can get away with talking about Jesus being a great moral teacher, an influential leader, or even a revolutionary. But if you start talking about Jesus dying for our sins, then people bristle. The truth goes against pride and the arrogance and the ego of our culture. The third truth that I want to mention is this. God is sovereign over the destinies of human beings. He has chosen each one of us who have been saved. And this is a difficult truth to understand, but the Bible puts it this way in Ephesians 1, 3 to 4. Blessed be the God and Father of our Lord Jesus Christ, who has blessed us in Christ with every spiritual blessing in the heavenly places, even as he chose us in him before the foundation of the world, that we should be holy and blameless before him. Now, when you share Christ, someone may say, how do I know if I'm chosen? And the answer really is very simple. Invite Jesus into your life. So, I hope you'll take time today to share the good news of Jesus Christ with someone you know who needs to know him.
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11: Share with your Muslim friend. God declared in the Bible that He desires to draw so close to us as a perfect loving father would draw near to his children. Jesus instructed his disciples when praying to God to call on him as our Father. We know from the gospel that the moment you repent and believe that Jesus paid the penalty for all your sins through his death and resurrection, a miracle will happen to you. You will be born through God's Spirit and become a child of God. Then you will begin a love relationship with God. You will enjoy God's presence within your heart and soul now and forever.
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13: This is Max McLean. Where can one receive forgiveness for his sins if he abandons his faith in Christ? Listen to the Bible from Hebrews 10. If we deliberately keep on sinning after we have received the knowledge of the truth, no sacrifice for sin is left, but only a fearful expectation of judgment and of raging fire that will consume the enemies of God. Anyone who rejected the law of Moses died without mercy on the testimony of two or three witnesses. How much more severely do you think a man deserves to be punished who has trampled the Son of God underfoot, who has treated as an unholy thing the blood of the covenant that sanctified him, and who has insulted the Spirit of grace. From Hebrews 10. Listen to the Bible. It's great for the soul.
14: Well, God isn't through with his vineyard, if you will. God isn't through with his olive grove. God is not through with Israel. God is a God of forgiveness, and that's what I want you to get. God is going to forgive Israel, and God is going to cleanse Israel, and God is going to restore Israel to the place of blessing.
15: Welcome to Grace to You Weekend with the Bible teaching of John MacArthur. I'm your host, Phil Johnson. A great preacher once said, "There is as much joy in the heart of God when he forgives as there is in the heart of the sinner when he is

0: At the age of 21, I read a book that convinced me that the Bible is actually God's word and not influenced by men. For the first time, I realized I had it all wrong, and I started to read the Bible. But who could help me understand what I was reading? About a year later, I stumbled upon John MacArthur's sermons on YouTube, and I was hooked. John taught me how to study the Bible and how to apply it to my daily life. I still read my MacArthur Study Bible daily. Little did I know that God was preparing me for a much more difficult time in my life. Due to several chronic illnesses, I currently live in pain every day, and I'm almost homebound at the age of 26. But I'm also really thankful that I have faith that gives me hope no matter my circumstances. And my faith is based on unshakable truth, thanks to John MacArthur's teachings. She signs it, Wendy. Well, Wendy, we're grateful for how God has worked through grace to you to strengthen you in these very difficult circumstances. Thank you for sharing your story. And friend, this kind of life-transforming ministry is made possible because of the support of listeners like you. To help put sound biblical teaching in the hands of people like Wendy around the world, consider partnering with us. I'll give you more details on how to do that before we end today. But right now, let's get to the lesson. To continue his study called The Return and Reign of Jesus Christ, here is John MacArthur.
1: God has in mind a wonderful day coming for Israel. Zechariah calls it the cleansing of Israel. In chapter 13 and verse 1, he says, "In that day there shall be a fountain opened to the house of David and to the inhabitants of Jerusalem for sin and for uncleanness." Zechariah predicts a day when Israel is going to be cleansed of sin and uncleanness. This is God's plan for his people Israel. Now, I want to back up from that future day to the past a little bit, and I'd like to have you look with me to the fifth chapter of Isaiah. Isaiah chapter 5, the great prophecy of the man of God, Isaiah. Now, here, the Lord is referring to the people Israel under the terminology of a vineyard. Verse 1, "Now will I sing to my well-beloved a song of my beloved touching his vineyard. My well-beloved, who is God, has a vineyard, who is Israel, in a very fertile hill," which obviously, or fruitful hill, which obviously would have reference to Canaan. God is the well-beloved who has a vineyard in a very fruitful hill. "And he dug it, and he gathered out the stones, and he planted it with the choicest vine, and he built a tower in the midst of it, and also made a wine press in it, and he looked for it to bring forth grapes. And it brought forth wild grapes." God had a design for his people. He made the place for them. He cleaned it out. He prepared it. He planted them, the object of his love. And he waited for them to produce the grapes that he desired. And instead, they were wild grapes, foreign to his plan. Foreign, as it were, to the seeds he planted. Verse 3 says, "And now, O inhabitants of Jerusalem and men of Judah, judge, I pray you, between me and my vineyard." When the vineyard brought forth wild grapes, the vineyard became the object of judgment, and God is about to move on his own vineyard. "What could have been done more to my vineyard that I have not done in it? Why, when I looked for it to bring forth grapes, brought it forth wild grapes. And now I will tell you what I will do to my vineyard. I will take away its hedge," that is its protection. "It shall be eaten up. I'll break down its wall, and it shall be trampled down. And I will lay it waste. It shall not be pruned nor digged, but there shall come up briars and thorns. I will also command the clouds that they rain no rain upon it. For the vineyard of the Lord of hosts is the house of Israel, and the men of Judah his pleasant plant. And he looked for justice, but behold, oppression. He looked for righteousness, but behold, a cry." Now, God says, "I made a vineyard, and I planted it, and I expected it to respond to that in a way that it was reasonable to respond, and instead it rebelled, and it brought forth wild grapes, and thus I will judge it. I will tear down its hedge and its wall, and its protection is gone. I will lay it waste. It will neither be pruned nor digged. It won't be cared for. Briars and thorns will come up. The clouds will no longer rain upon it." God is here speaking of judgment upon Israel. And the reason God is

0: judging Israel is because of Israel's unbelief and Israel's rebellion. You say, well, in Isaiah chapter 5, God really was upset with his vineyard and he just said, that's it. And he laid it waste. That's right. Doesn't this indicate to us that God is really finished? That God, as far as Israel is concerned, as a vineyard, is done with them? Look at Romans chapter 11. In Romans chapter 11, he is saying the church is like a grafted in branch in a wild olive tree, from a wild olive tree. But in verse 24, he says to the Gentile church, for if thou wert cut out of the olive tree which is wild by nature and grafted contrary to nature into a good olive tree. In other words, the church was literally grafted in to the place of blessing, the covenant place, place of salvation. How much more shall these who are the natural branches, and who would that be? Israel, be grafted into their own olive tree. The time is coming when God's going to put that natural branch right back in. God's going to replant that vineyard. God's going to restore that vineyard. Verse 26 says, so all Israel shall be saved. Well, God isn't through with his vineyard, if you will. God isn't through with his olive grove. God is not through with Israel. God is a God of forgiveness, and that's what I want you to get. Even though Isaiah was so firm about God's attitude, and even though Jesus was so firm about it, God is a God of forgiveness, and God is going to forgive Israel, and God is going to cleanse Israel, and God is going to restore Israel to the place of blessing. One of the great preachers in American history was a man by the name of Henry Ward Beecher. Henry Ward Beecher characterized God's forgiveness with these words. Let me read them to you. Let me go and saw off a branch from one of the trees that is now budding in my garden, and all summer long there will be an ugly scar where the gash has been made. But by next autumn it will be perfectly covered over by the growth. And by the following autumn it will be hidden out of sight. And in 4 or 5 years there will be but a slight scar to show where it has been. And in 10 or 20 years you would never suspect that there had been an amputation at all. Now trees know how to overgrow their injuries and hide them, and love does not wait so long as trees do. It knows how to throw out all divine and beneficent juices, as it were, and hide from sight the wrongs done. And God says he forgives in the same way. He will never again make mention, as he declares in Ezekiel, to his people of their sins. He will never taunt them with them. End quote. God, in the wonderful love and grace that he sheds on Israel, will overgrow the scars. And when God restores Israel, it will be as if God never, ever broke the branch off, as if God never laid waste to the vineyard. No wonder the prophet Micah, in the 7th chapter in the 18th verse, said this, who is a God like unto thee, who pardoneth iniquity and passeth by the transgression of the remnant of his heritage. He retaineth not his anger forever because he delighteth in mercy. He will turn again. He will have compassion on us. He will subdue our iniquities, and thou wilt cast all their sins into the depths of the sea. No wonder Micah said, who is a pardoning God like unto thee? All that Israel did in the past to the prophets, as Isaiah stated it, all that they did to God's laws and commandments, all that they did in the life of Jesus Christ to the very Son, is going to be forgiven because God is a God of forgiveness, a God who wipes out scars. That's the nature of God's grace. You know, the whole Old Testament talks about God's forgiveness again and again. The whole sacrificial system is predicated on a forgiving God. In Psalm, I think it's 103:12. I could be wrong. Let me see. Yes. As far as the east is from the west, so far has he removed our transgressions from us. I love this. As a father pitieth his children, so the Lord pitieth them that fear him, for he knows our frame. He remembers that we are dust. And you can't expect a whole lot out of dust. You got to give a little. So God is a God of forgiveness. In Jeremiah, the wonderful chapter of the New Covenant is 31. And in Jeremiah 31:34, it says, "And know the Lord, for they shall all know me, from the least of them to the greatest, saith the Lord, for I will forgive their iniquity," then this great statement, "and I will remember their sin no more." God forgets, He removes it as far as the east is from the west. In Acts chapter 3, verse 19, Peter says, "Repent therefore," and I love this, "and be converted, that your sins may be," what? "Blotted out." Blotted out. Totally removed. So God is a God of forgiveness. God forgets. He blots out. He throws in the depth of the sea. He removes as far as the east is from the west. And it doesn't really matter what Israel has done in the past. It doesn't really matter even what they did in the time of Jesus Christ. Ultimately, and I say it doesn't matter, I don't mean that in a total sense. I mean it doesn't affect His nature. It lays nothing to bear on His nature that would change Him. And no matter what they have done, He is still a God of forgiveness. And He will come to them in forgiveness. And that is the message of Zechariah chapter 13. God is a God of forgiveness. And that forgiveness is promised in the 13th chapter. That cleansing is promised to Israel. Now, as we come to the 13th chapter, Zechariah, by the inspiration of the Holy Spirit, outlines for us the elements of this cleansing. There are six. But Israel is going to be cleansed, and there are six elements to this cleansing. There are six elements, and we'll see them as we go. Let's just begin with the first one. First of all, Israel will be cleansed from the defilement of sin. From the defilement of sin. Verse 1. In that day means the day of the Lord, and it also means the day when Israel repents. There will be a fountain opened to the house of David and the inhabitants of Jerusalem. Now, those two terms are used to show the totality of this cleansing. The house of David speaks of the royalty, and the inhabitants of Jerusalem speak of the laity, as it were. So common person and royal person alike will enter into this cleansing. And this fountain will be open to them for sin and for uncleanness. In other words, this cleansing will be a cleansing from the defilement of sin. Frankly, this is the supreme need of the Jew. And I would add, it is the supreme need of the Gentile to be cleansed from defilement. The Bible says that every man is a sinner, that all have sinned and fallen short of the glory of God, that no one escapes. There is none righteous, no, not one, said the Apostle Paul. We are sinners, and cleansing and regeneration is needed. Particularly in relation to Israel, Zechariah is speaking here. Israel has been defiled for many reasons. Number one, because of historic disobedience to the law of God. Number two, because of an outright wholesale rejection of Jesus Christ as the Messiah. These things have brought about the defilement of the people of Israel. And they are guilty. And they are kept from salvation by these rejections and by continual hardness of heart and continual unbelief. In Romans 10:3, the Apostle Paul says, "For they, being ignorant of the righteousness of God, go about to establish their own righteousness." They are self-righteous. They are trying to establish their own righteousness, Paul says, and have not submitted to the righteousness of God. They have authored a system of works rather than the system of faith and grace that God authored. And in this state of rejection, unbelief, hardness of heart, Israel is guilty before God of sin. And of course, the greatest sin of all is to reject Christ, and they have done that. But what happens in that day is wonderful. Look at it. In that day, a fountain, makor in Hebrew, it comes from a root verb which means to dig out. It could be a well or a spring or a fountain. And that's just what it means, a gushing fountain. Jeremiah 2:13 and Jeremiah 17:13 use the very same Hebrew word, and they talk about the fountain of living waters. gushing out. That's the idea. Psalm 36:9 uses it and says, "For with thee is the fountain of life." It speaks of something just gushing out of a source. Now here it is not used as the source of life or the source of refreshment as in those other texts, but as a means of cleansing and purification. Now notice the word opened there. The word opened in the Hebrew has with it the idea of continuance, continuous, permanent opening. This thing, once it's opened, will be perennial. And it will be available as a source of perennial purification. Beloved, whenever God opens the fountain of cleansing, it's perennial. Now, frankly, the fountain of cleansing was opened at Calvary. Is that right? On the cross of Calvary, the fountain was opened. And it's been purifying souls ever since. And yet Israel has never been able to enter the purification because of their unbelief and hardness of heart. But the fountain has been opened for a long time to the whole world. But it won't be opened, as he says here, to Israel with a perennial cleansing until Israel comes in repentance. But I want to speak to you on this idea of the opening being a perennial thing. Once the fountain was opened at Calvary, John says this, and the blood, 1 John 1, and the blood of Jesus Christ, God's Son, keeps on what? Cleansing us. It's perennial. The fountain was opened at Calvary, and the flow is perennial. As long as there is sin, there's cleansing for the one who believes. And someday that perennial fountain will be opened for Israel, for the house of David, and for the inhabitants of Jerusalem. And when they come in repentance and that fountain opens on a national basis to them, notice the end of verse 1, it'll be for sin and uncleanness. The word sin is significant. It means in the Hebrew to miss the mark, hatath, to miss the mark, to go in the wrong way. It was used in reference to sin against men and sin against God, a very common Old Testament word. But its root idea is you went wrong. You went the wrong way, down the wrong path, the path of disobedience, the path of indifference, the path of rebellion. It has to do then with what a person does, going away from God, behaving in a manner inconsistent with God's pattern. The second word, uncleanness, is a word that means something that is to be shunned or something you are to flee from. The word is used, for example, with any kind of ceremonial impurity in the book of Leviticus, and it has to do with those things that would ceremonially defile somebody like a dead body. So it has to do with defilement, something to be shunned, something that would bring defilement. And so the point is this. Israel will be cleansed of its own moral defilement and of its tendency to behave and go in the wrong direction. So this is twofold. Israel's cleansing will have to do with what it is and what it does, you see. Because that's how sin manifests itself. It is a matter of what we are, and consequently, it is a matter of what we do. And so this will come as a cleansing from the defilement of sin. And this is the thing that everybody needs. I thank God that there are some who've already entered into the fountain that was opened at Calvary, some Jews, Jewish Christians. You're part of the remnant of this day, and you've entered into the fountain that yet has to be opened for the nation when the nation repents, when Jesus returns. But all of us need this cleansing because all of us are defiled. We all have that moral defilement in our nature, and we all walk in a way that is wrong, away from God. Solomon said when he dedicated the temple, he stood up and he said in 1 Kings 8:46, "There is no man that doesn't sin." And that's true. And if it's true, then there is no man who doesn't need cleansing. David, the psalm singer of Israel, said in Psalm 14, "The Lord looked down from heaven on the children of men to see if there were any that did understand and seek God. They are all gone aside. They are altogether become filthy. There is not that doeth good, no, not one." And Paul reiterated that text in Romans 3. You say, well, how do you get into the cleansing? By faith. By looking at the one who was pierced, just like 12:10 says. By looking at one who was pierced for you on the cross and one who came out the other side of the grave and did it for you, bore your sin, and believing in him and receiving him as Savior. And his cleansing is applied to you. In that future day, Israel is going to experience that as a nation. They're going to come back into the place of covenant relationship with God. Only the blood of Christ can cleanse in that way. It's the only fountain that can do it. In Hebrews 9:13, it says, if the blood of bulls and goats and the ashes of an heifer sprinkling the unclean sanctifies to the purifying of the flesh, how much more shall the blood of Christ, who through the eternal Spirit offered himself without spot to God, purge your conscience from dead works to serve the living God? The blood of Christ can purge.
1: 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In both cases, the end is not the end. That's the title of the study John begins next week. 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
8: Alberta thought she was alone in her circumstances, but then a small gift arrived that brought constant encouragement into her difficult days. I'm Bonnie Sala with Reset. Life wasn't supposed to turn out like this. Alberta and her husband had raised a family in the Albanian village where they were both born. After many hard but good years together, Alberta's husband developed dementia. Their children now have families of their own, and there isn't money to hire help. So Alberta cares for him alone as he slowly slips away from her. And yet, people describe Alberta as a woman full of life and full of faith. They say that she doesn't reflect the hardships in her life, but shows great joy and confidence in Jesus. 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As Alberta listened to short daily devotional messages filled with hope and truth, something else changed too. Alberta now knows she's not alone in her difficulties. She says, I learned that other people and believers go through struggles as well. I'm encouraged to trust the Lord in every situation. As the Bible proverb says, worry weighs a person down, an encouraging word cheers a person up. 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Millions of others around the world are still waiting for that encouragement. You can help send devotionals like this in people's own languages. Give a gift today at guidelines.org.
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13: The plan of the world says, be happy now. God says, if you want to be happy, you have to embrace delayed gratification. The world says, get. God says, give. The world says, live for yourself. God says, live for what is eternal. God's plan is very different than the world's plan.

0: And welcome to Bold Steps Weekend with Mark Jobe, Senior Pastor of New Life Community Church and President of Moody Bible Institute in Chicago. You know, many of us struggle with handling finances, of course, how to save, how to give, how to live within our means. But Mark, today you're going to give us some powerful biblical principles that can help transform the way we see and deal with money.
1: You know, Wayne, a lot of people think that the Bible is silent about money, but in fact, it's actually quite loud.
0: There's a lot said, yeah.
1: There is a lot. In fact, there are more than 2,300 verses on finances, money, resources, wealth, possessions. You know, more than verses on baptism, love, and faith, actually.
0: Yeah, think about that.
1: Because not that it's more important, but these are tied into our spirituality. And Jesus spoke about money roughly 15% of his preaching. About 11 out of the 39 parables are about money, possessions, and how they affect our spirituality. So this is an important topic.
0: Yeah, the Bible is always relevant, isn't it? Well, this message has a unique title. The pie is bigger than what you think. So let's see what Mark means by that title as we listen now to Bold Steps.
1: You know, many of us, well, we weren't always educated well on the area of money. Some of you actually come from a cycle of poverty. Your grandparents struggled with money and lived in poverty. Your parents struggled with money and lived in poverty. And now you are struggling with money and living with indebtedness and poverty. Some of you have had great training. And so your parents taught you how to manage money, and you are perpetuating a cycle of good financial money management. But I want us to make sure that across the board, there are some powerful principles that we can learn from the Word of God. I saw a car with a bumper sticker that said, "Money talks. My money always is saying goodbye." And some of you may feel that way, that your money's always saying bye-bye. I heard of another guy that left a message on his machine, and maybe you can relate to this, his answering machine. His answering machine said, "Sorry, Chris and Sue aren't here right now. Please leave your name and number after the tone. If you are calling regarding outstanding debt, please leave your message before the tone." And some of you may feel like that. Maybe you've been at a place where you feel like, "I don't want to answer the phone because it's a creditor calling to collect money that I don't have." And you hate being that way. You hate having to struggle with money. And you feel like your problem is, "I just don't make enough money." We saw last week that our problem isn't about the amount of money that we make as much as it is about the wisdom that we have to manage the money that we make. I believe that there's two types of mentality when it comes to money. Mentality number one is a scarcity mentality. Mentality number two is an abundance mentality. You see, in mentality number one, you view the world this way, as though all that was in the world is like one pie. And if someone else gets a bigger piece of the pie, it means there's less of the pie left for you. We have a scarcity mentality. So some of you here, if someone prospers and makes more money, you don't know why, but you resent them. You resent the fact that they make more money. You resent the fact that they drive a nice car. You resent the fact that they live in a bigger house. Why? Because a scarcity mentality is always competing, comparing, envious, because you feel the more they have, the less you have. That's a scarcity mentality. We see it in children all the time. How about it? How many of you grew up with siblings and you fought about food and cake and candy? And if your mother had a piece of pie, she said, "Okay, divide that into three pieces." And you were always comparing, "Hey, his piece is bigger than mine." How many of you know what I'm talking about? "How come his piece is, that's not fair, Mom. He got a bigger piece than I got." And you have this mentality that if someone else gets a bigger piece, there's less for you left. It's a scarcity mentality. Always living, clinging onto what you have, thinking there's not going to be enough to meet my needs. And then there's abundance mentality. Abundance mentality is an approach to the world and a belief that there is enough for everybody. that God is ultimately the source and has designed a world where there is more than enough to go around. An abundance mentality believes this: I'm not sad when someone else prospers. In fact, I celebrate when someone else prospers because there's more than enough to go around. I don't compete and compare. I'm not jealous and envious of others because I believe there's more than enough to go around. I don't always have to cling to whatever I have and not release it because wherever it came from, there is more than enough to go around, because ultimately God is the source of all that comes my way. That's an abundance mentality. Yeah. It's a hard mentality to embrace. And some of you say, well, Pastor, what about places like where Zach was? Uganda, where people live in poverty. I've been to places in Africa. I've seen poverty that's extreme. But can I tell you something even about that poverty? Most of the countries in Africa have enough natural resources to feed every single woman, child, and elderly people in that country. The problem with a lot of countries in Africa and some of our developing countries is the abuse of power, not the lack of resources, but the abuse of power by those that control the resources. There is more than enough to go around, but sometimes there's greed and egotism that doesn't allow there to be others that are able to benefit from it. Do you understand that? We live in a fallen world, not in a world where there's scarcity, but we live in a fallen world. So I want you to understand, and last week I defined abundance as not having everything that you want when you want it. That's called spoiled, not abundant. Abundance is having all that you need to meet the needs of your household, left over so that you can give, so that you can save, and so that you can enjoy your resources without the stress of indebtedness. That's abundance. So today it doesn't really matter what your salary is, you can still live abundantly. You don't have to make a certain figure to live in abundance. Abundance is a mentality. Abundance is a way of you managing your money. And I believe the Bible talks to us about this whole idea of abundance. And so if we look at the book of Proverbs, written by King Solomon, the smartest, wisest person on the face of this earth. Proverbs chapter 3. I want to read to you a couple verses, and I want you to keep this in mind because this is about life, about wisdom, about health, and about finances. So in Proverbs chapter 3, beginning in verse 1, Solomon refers to his readers as my son. He says, my son, do not forget my teaching. It's the voice of wisdom speaking to someone that's learning. But keep my commands in your heart. You see, wisdom is not just something that you learn from a book. I've run into people that have very little education but are extremely wise. And I've run into some people that have many degrees and are extremely foolish. It's not a matter of formal education. It's a matter of the knowledge that you grasp, that you apply to your day-to-day living. So Solomon says, hey, don't forget my teaching, but keep my commands in your heart. Verse 2, for they, the commands, this teaching that I'm about to give you, these commands found in the book of Proverbs, they do two things. For they will prolong your life many years and bring you prosperity. That's quite a claim, isn't it? The wisdom that you apply, it affects the quality of your life and it affects the prosperity of your pocketbook as well. These are two areas that are directly affected by the wisdom that Solomon gives. Let love and faithfulness never leave you. I love that counsel. Let love and faithfulness never lead you. Married couples, let love and faithfulness never lead you. If you're married, commit to faithfulness. If you're married, commit to a strong love that never leaves you. Listen to what it says. bind them around your neck, write them on the tablets of your heart. Then you will win favor and a good name in the sight of God and the sight of men. This is powerful stuff. Now he goes into some counsel that comes from wisdom about life, about health, and about money. And I'm going to derive three main principles that I believe are taught in the next few verses. And if you're taking notes, I want you to jot them down because they are really important for you to grasp. This has to do with the pie is bigger than what you think. I want you to leave this place knowing that God's pie is bigger than what you think. I want you to break out of a scarcity mentality. I want you to start functioning in an abundance mentality. So number one, the plan you choose now will determine the future you live later. Jot that down, verses 5-8. Verse 5 says, trust in the Lord with all your heart and lean not on your own understanding. In all your ways, acknowledge him, and he will make your path straight. Do not be wise in your own eyes. Fear the Lord and shun evil. This will bring health to your body and nourishment to your bones. This is all about a plan. I believe we live our lives choosing our plan. You may not have deliberately chosen the plan for your life today, but whatever choices you made yesterday are the realities that you are living today. Well, let me say that again. Whatever plan you chose yesterday has affected your destiny today. Some of you are very happy about the choices that you made. Some of you are mopping up after the messes and bad choices that you made yesterday. The choices that you make today in the present will determine the future that you live tomorrow and a few years from now. That's why this passage says to make the right choices, you have to choose the right plan. Wisdom says trust in the Lord with all your heart. Don't lean on your own understanding because you have choices to make. You can either trust God's plan or you can trust your plan.
0: 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More coming up in just a moment. You share a little bit about this message, handling our finances God's way, but you also give a great reminder of another ministry of the Moody Bible Institute.
2: Yeah, this ministry is huge, and I have the privilege of leading a ministry that literally impacts millions of readers every year.
0: It has for a long time, right?
2: It really has, and it's Moody Publishers. So if you're a parent, pastor, ministry leader, man, woman, child, Moody Publishers typically has a book related to that category. Such an incredible ministry. By the way, several releases that I think our listeners would be very interested in. For example, Lies Boys Believe and the Epic Quest for Truth. This is huge because so many manhood, what it means to be a boy, sure, a man, a child is being questioned. Or another one, Steady Strength, Reversing Ministry's Dangerous Drift Towards Depletion. So many people tired, burnt out these days. That would be a great book. Or Parenting Differently, Raising Kids with Biblical Character That Changes Culture. And of course, Gary Chapman's The 5 Love Languages for Men. So if you're interested in any of these titles or any of our other books, go to moodypublishers.org.
0: Moodypublishers.org. All right. Thank you for that, Mark. Let's continue your message now here on Bold Steps.

0: How many of you know some of you are here today and you've been trusting your own plan for all the years of your life, and you look at your life and your life is a mess? It's time really to say, my plan is not working. I need to choose God's plan. Hello? Some people persist on their plan and I say, well, is it working for you? Well, my life is a mess. No, it's not working. Well, then choose God's plan. I want you to know this about God's plan. God's plan will always be contrary to your plan. God's plan is not an easy plan. God's plan will be a countercultural plan. The plan of the world says, be happy now. God says, if you want to be happy, you have to embrace delayed gratification. The world says, get. God says, give. The world says, get revenge. God says, give forgiveness. The world says, hate. God says, love. The world says, live for yourself. God says, live for what is eternal. God's plan is very different than the world's plan. And that's why Proverbs says, trust in the Lord. Really, it comes down to a matter of choice. Are you going to trust what you think, what you believe, or are you going to trust what God says? There's something compellingly powerful about a believer that lives the Word. The reason I teach you the Word of God every Sunday is not just because it's to give you great advice. I teach you the Word because the Word gives you the plan that God wants you to live by. Now, every Sunday you have a choice. You can walk out on Sunday morning and say, I'm not going to do that. I'm going to follow my plan. Or you can say, I'm going to follow God's word and God's plan. Everybody has a choice. God isn't forcing you to follow his plan, but God is giving you his plan. And so it says, trust in the Lord with all your heart. Don't lean on your own understanding. In all your ways, acknowledge him, and he will what? And he will direct your path. What God is saying is that if you choose not to trust in your plan, but you choose to trust in God's plan, you don't lean on your own understanding, you acknowledge God in all that you do. In other words, you say, God, what do you want? How do you want me to date? How do you want me to manage my finances? How do you want me to marry? How do you want me to approach my job? How do you want me to think, God? How do you want me to live? That you acknowledge God in all of your ways, then you'll find yourself in the middle of the plan of God for your life. And then he says, I love this part. He says, and he will direct your path. And then he goes on to say, do not be wise in your own eyes, fear the Lord and shun evil. So there's three things that he gives us to make sure that we follow in God's path and his plan. And they're very simple. Don't be proud, fear the Lord, avoid evil. Don't be proud, fear the Lord, and avoid evil. Don't be proud means that you have to acknowledge that God's way is higher than your way. And even if you don't understand it, choose God's way. There's a wrestle that we have in our life. And some of us think that we're smarter than God. We know what God says, but we think, well, I know God says that, but for my life, this is better. That ultimately is pride. Humility says, I don't know as much as God knows. So even though I think that this is the best way, I'm going to follow God's way because I know that God knows better than I know. That's humility. Humility says, I will humble myself before God. Humility says, I don't know what to do, but I will seek God, his wisdom from on high, to know what to do. Humility looks to the Word. Humility prays. Humility raises its eyes to the heaven and says, Lord, I don't know. Give me wisdom from on high. I love what James tells us. James says, when you face a trial of whatever kind it may be, you need to ask God for wisdom, and God will give you the wisdom to make it through your trial if you ask God for wisdom from on high. I think God is just looking down and saying, when are you going to ask me? I have directions. I can show you. So don't be proud. It says, fear the Lord. What does it mean to fear the Lord? To fear the Lord, some people are confused by the concept of fearing God. Fearing God is not a negative thing like you fear evil. Fearing God is having this incredible respect for God, so much so that you fear hurting him or missing his mark. Fearing God is having this reverent respect for God and his ways. When I fear God, it means I listen to his ways. I fear that I may be disobedient. I respect what he has to say. I carry his opinion in high regard in my life. So I'm not proud. I fear the Lord and I avoid evil. And when I do these things, I find myself in the middle of God's plan. Proverbs chapter 9, verse 10 says, "The fear of the Lord is the beginning of wisdom, and the knowledge of the Holy One is understanding." When you fear God, you will want to know what God says. Let me describe it this way. It's like when, you're driving down I-55. The speed limit says 55. You're going 85. You see some blue lights ahead. You don't have your glasses on, so you're not sure if it's a cop car or a taxi. Boy, don't you hate it when you can't tell, is that a cop or a taxi? Well, I know some of you have stopped, gone real slow when a taxi was back there, and then, it's just a taxi, and then you step on it. Now, you're going 85. You could get in an accident. You don't have your seatbelt on. You have your phone on and you're texting. This is bad for your health. But the fact that you see a cop ahead and you see the lights, you fear the law, so you slow down, you get your belt buckle, you click it on, and you turn off your phone. Why? Because you fear the law in a healthy way. It's good for you to fear the law because you know the consequences to your life. And the fact that you fear the law and don't disregard them is healthy for your life. The same is true of the fear of God. Now, I've been working on that whole driving thing and speed thing, and I had an experience a couple of years ago. I was driving. It happened to be a Sunday morning. I was on my way to church. I was going kind of fast, and I saw a cop car right behind me. I was like, oh, no. I pulled over. He pulled up behind me. I rolled down my window, and I got my driver's license and my insurance card. I rolled down the window and gave it to him and looked at him, and I thought, boy, this guy looks familiar. And he looked at me, and he said, "Pastor?" I said, "Yeah." He said, "Pastor, you gotta slow down." I said, "Yeah, I was on my way to church." And then he said something, he left me, you know, he said, so I think he did it on purpose. He said, "Okay, Pastor, slow down, Godspeed." So I drove away thinking, Godspeed, was he saying bye, or is he saying go at Godspeed? I don't know, but it made me think a little bit. So I've been working on that. But the fear of the law is the beginning of wisdom in your driving. The fear of the Lord is the beginning of good living, because you fear what God can do and what he says, and so you start living according to his laws. It's the same thing. Number two. So the first thing I want you to understand is that the plan that you choose now will determine the future you live later, so choose God's way. Number two, what you do with the first and the best matters most and matters longest. Notice what he says in verse 9. Not only does he say that wisdom will lead to long life and prosperity, but now he tells us what to do with our resources and finances. He directs his attention specifically to money and finances. And he says, honor the Lord with your wealth.
1: 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I'm Wayne Shepherd. We'll see you tomorrow for part 2 of our message titled, The Pie is Bigger Than What You Think. 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

0: love your enemies? Frankly, Jesus' command sounds impossible, right? Exactly. From Moody Bible Institute, this is Today in the Word, a daily devotional, and I'm John Gager. Trust your day's going okay. Jesus' command should shock us all. It should. The normal human thing might be to love our own people, but hate our enemies. The greatest commandment is to love God and love our neighbor. But Jesus said to love our enemies as well, even to pray for those who persecute us. Wow, this did not fit the expectations of those looking for a Messiah to liberate them from the Romans, nor does it fit the way we normally live today. The reason for Jesus' command is that you may be children of your Father in heaven. In other words, this is what it means to be a citizen of the kingdom of God. Today in the Word, we read in Matthew 5, verse 46, "If you love those who love you, what reward will you get?" If we love those who love us, there's nothing special about that, right? We're no better than a tax collector or a pagan. Jesus deepens the command, saying, "Love your enemies. Do good to them and lend to them without expecting to get anything back. Then your reward will be great, and you will be children of the Most High, because He is kind to the ungrateful and wicked. Be merciful, just as your Father is merciful." Jesus, of course, modeled His own teaching. While dying on the cross, betrayed and forsaken, He prayed for His enemies and forgave them. The first martyr, Stephen, imitated Christ's example and did the same. No question about it, you and I are called to love even our enemies. Quick reminder, our website is todayintheword.org.
1: There is a lot of talk about the biggest problem society faces. Is it the climate? Immigration? Inflation? Well, Billy Graham believes it is something else.
2: Our greatest problem is the moral and spiritual vacuum that stares us in the face.
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2: 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We need to restore the concept of right or wrong. Thirdly, we must recommit our lives individually to God. Society will not be changed in any lasting sense unless the individuals like you who constitute society are changed.
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4: Have you noticed how many people there are walking around worried, stressed, weighed down with burdens and cares? Maybe that describes you right now. Well, Jesus gives a great invitation to those of us who are worn out and beaten down. He says, "Come to me, all who are weary and heavy laden, and I will give you rest." You see, the Lord wants to give you a new lease on life. Furthermore, He wants to use you to be an ambassador of rest and refreshment to weary, worried souls. He wants to lift your spirits so that you, by His power, can lift the spirits of others. And as you walk with Jesus, you can enjoy His presence and bring that joy to other people. Will you ask the Lord to use you today to make a difference in the lives of others? As you point them to Jesus, you point them to real hope.
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0: Anyone who is physically blind is well aware of their inability to see. In stark contrast, the Bible teaches that the spiritually blind are unaware of their lack of sight. Today on Truth for Life Weekend, Alistair Begg explores the reasons why and explains what's needed to open spiritually blind eyes. We're studying chapter 9 of John's Gospel.
1: Last time we finished by asking the question, what possible relevance is there to those of us who are dwelling in the 21st century to consider the story of somebody who 2,000 years ago was a blind beggar and was healed by Jesus? And the answer that we gave to that was clear and I hope understood. We said that this was one of the signs of John's Gospel, which John tells us have been recorded as evidence that may be the basis of faith in the Lord Jesus,

And the Bible tells us in an uncompromising way, and quite frankly, often in a very uncomfortable way, and maybe some of us would want to say this morning, in an unpalatable way, that each of us is spiritually blind from birth. John chapter 8, they come and oppose him, and Jesus says, "You cannot hear my word." John chapter 9, he says to them, "You cannot see my work. Neither can you hear what I'm saying, nor can you see what I'm doing." Now, this, of course, is a quite dramatic statement, is it not? Let me pause here for a moment and underscore it. And very purposefully so. Unless from the Bible we are made aware of the true nature of our condition, then it may be possible for us to respond to a superficial presentation of the good news, which addresses only our felt needs, without ever tackling our real predicament. You see, the gospel impacts us by first of all confronting us with the bad news of who and what we are. Until our blind eyes are open to our predicament, until our deaf ears are unstopped to hear this story, then the proclamation of any antidote to the predicament is irrelevant. That's why some, as young people, sit and listen to this story and they say, "Well, somehow or another my parents are into this, but I don't need this." Do you know why you say that? Because you're blind. Let me quote to you an Englishman and a Scotsman. First a Scotsman, a contemporary Scotsman. On the nature of what sin does. See, many of us have a view of sin, which is simply, well, I lost my temper, I stubbed my toe, and I said a bad word, I was jealous of Mrs. So-and-so, or whatever it might be. And all of those things are evidence of a predicament that is far more endemic. You see, what the Bible says when it says that all of us have sinned and fallen short of the glory of God, what it is saying is this, that there is no part of the nature of the essential being of a man or a woman that is unaffected by sin. It affects our emotions, it affects our affections, it affects our wills, it affects our understanding of things. There is no little citadel in our experience to which we may go to find refuge, whereby we say, well, I know that I'm not very good here, here, here, and here, but of course, this little area of my life is in perfect condition. It affects our understanding. It affects our intellect so that we can't think straight, nor make proper deductions or pursue proper arguments. Oh, you say, wait a minute, you can't possibly be serious. They've just undocked from the space station. We put people up there. We left somebody from Europe up there. Some poor soul is up there with his two cronies for the next 6 months. That is not one of my aspirations, I can assure you, but I'm afraid in an elevator, so what it would be like up there for 6 months. Anyway, that's by the way, but someone says, well, we've done these remarkable things. Yes, of course we have. We're able to reason mathematically, but we think flawed about so many things. Our human thought processes, our presuppositions, our assumptions, our human logic are all messed up. Why? Because they are hostile to God. You see, this is where the only place you're ever going to get this is by reading your Bible. You're never going to come to this by yourself. You won't be walking along the road one day and come to this. That's why God has given us the Bible. Listen to what it says in Romans chapter 8. The mind of sinful man is death, but the mind controlled by the Spirit is life and peace. The sinful mind is hostile to God. It does not submit to God's law, nor can it do so. That's the predicament. So when the Bible says we are blind, that blindness speaks to the amazing way in which sin has permeated our condition. That's why the idea of appealing to people on the basis of just how badly they've been feeling coming out of a week may appear, on the one hand, to be very sensitive and kind.

0: and to say what now we're being confronted with in the Bible may seem to be the very reverse of that. Why would anybody ever come to Parkside Church? And listen to this, that the distortion of sin is such that there is an anti-God bias in our lives. We think crookedly. We think in an ungodly way. When Thomas Watson dealt with this on a Sunday afternoon for his congregation in the 17th century in London, this is what he says to them under the heading of man's misery as a result of the fall in Genesis 3. He says, the first misery is that by nature we are under the power of Satan. Before the fall, man was free, now a slave. Before a king on the throne, now in fetters. And to whom is man enslaved? To one that hates him. Enslaved to one who hates you. Who is happy to continually feed the distortion of your thinking. To say to you, oh, I can see everything. And you can't. He is completely opposed to the possibility of you ever becoming like the individual in the hymn who says, once I was blind, but believed I knew everything. Proud in my ways, yet a fool in my part. Says Watson, he rules the understanding. He blinds men with ignorance and then rules them. As the Philistines first put out Samson's eyes and then bound him. Satan can do what he will with an ignorant man because he does not see the error of his way. The devil can lead him into any sin. You may lead a blind man anywhere. Does this affect the way in which we make decisions about the raising of our children? See, the real problems for our children is not, oh, well, they're not doing so very well, or they are doing exceptionally well, or they graduated magna cum laude, and they're now holding down a significant position, da-da-da-da-da. Loved ones, let's just be straight up honest. What the Bible says is that our children are spiritually blind and deaf and are absolutely unable to rectify their predicament. The friends and neighbors to whom we go and tell the gospel are not people living in some middle territory between belief and unbelief, between sight and blindness. It is not that you can sit on a Sunday and listen to the story of the gospel and say, well, I know there is a possibility over here and over there, but I live in my own little world over here. No, you don't. This is the judgment. That light has come into the world and men love darkness rather than light because our deeds are evil. And the wonder of it is that we who walk through life blinded and deaf, showing no interest in God, find ourselves to be on the receiving end of a seeking God, a God who for reasons only in and of himself sets out in the person of his son to seek out those who are the wandering sheep, the lost and the lone, and so on. It is a wonderful story. And the implication, of course, as we think about it as a church, is God going to go, if we might put it reverently, to this extent, to come down into our time-space capsule to redeem us, so that we can all sit and sing songs to one another and be happy about the fact that we're all okay, no matter what happens to anybody else. I don't think you think that for a moment. I think some of us, have been lulled into thinking that what the Bible says, it doesn't really mean. That somehow or another, it is going to work out okay. Somehow or another, it's not really as bad as it seems. Somehow or another, they're not really totally blind, you know. They're not really deaf. They'll be okay. No, they won't. No, they won't. He who believes in the Son has life. He who does not believe in the Son does not have life because the condemnation of God rests upon him. This is no some superficial little story to be played with and plied to the masses in a way that disregards their intellect and doesn't take seriously their sufferings and doesn't enter into their lives. So Jesus walks along the road, heals the man. The disciples say, "Who sinned, this man or his parents?" Jesus said, "That's not the issue." He said, "This happened so that the works of God might be declared, so that I might give a sign to all who see that as surely as this man has been brought to physical sight, so too others will come," like he does at the end of the chapter, to recognize that his real predicament is not whether he can see physically, but whether he can understand the voice of this Jesus. Now, Jesus was absolutely clear concerning these things, and if you read not only 9, but read around it, you will find that that is the case. Let us go, though, to the reaction of the neighbors, otherwise you will be just saying, what a waste of a good chapter that was, with him going on forever and ever and ever. It's like standing up on the tee and fiddling around, shaking the golf club in all directions and never hitting the ball. Let's get to verse 8 quickly. His neighbors said to those who had formerly seen him begging, why would he beg anymore? He's changed. There's no reason to sit down there with that little bag on the same corner underneath that shady tree. No, he's up and about. He's up and about to such a dramatic effect that he's caused confusion and division. Well, who is it? It's him. I don't think it is. I think it's someone looks like him. No. And eventually the man stands up and says, I'm the man, all right. It's me. The matter of his identity, though, is second only to the question of the activity that produced the dramatic change in him, is it not? I'm the man, he says. Well, okay, they said, if you're the man, let's ask the $64,000 question. How then were your eyes opened? And the man's reply is clear and succinct, isn't it, there in verse 11? The man called Jesus, made some clay, smeared it on my eyes, and then he said, go to Siloam and wash. So off I went and washed, and that's how I got my sight. His response is not marked by theological precision. It's certainly not marked by any kind of analytical, biological explanation, is it? But it doesn't need to be, because the transformation is clear. The proof is in the pudding, if you like, or the proof is in the eating of the pudding, or actually that's not a good analogy, forget that entirely. The fact of the matter is that he is living proof standing in front of them, right? Well, how did this happen? I'm telling you how it happened. Smeared on my eyes, washed it off, I came home seeing. Now remember and keep reminding yourself of this. This sign is pointing to the wonder of what happens when God opens the eyes of the spiritually blind. When God does what Peter says, calls out of darkness into his marvelous light. And it also produces, or should produce, the same question. When a person who has lived his life or lived her life in one direction is suddenly found going in another direction, it's almost inevitable that friends, family, and neighbors would say, what happened to you, right? And then how did it happen? That's supposed to be the question that our friends and neighbors ask. We're supposed to live in such a way, not a posture, but our lives are supposed to be unfolding in such a way that people say, what happened to you and how did it happen? I mean, I know it's a trivial analogy, but you know, if you have a son whose car looks like a tip, which I don't, so this is no personal analogy, but if you have a son whose car looks like you, it's very difficult to get your feet actually on the floor because of old McDonald's wrappers and CD boxes and all manner of things all over the place. And all of a sudden you go out, you're in the driveway, and you happen just to look inside the car and it's immaculate. That's a cause for concern. Because standard pattern trashed. Beautiful. What do you suspect? A girl? A girl? Or if he comes down looking like he came through a hedge, smelling like last week's chicken curry, but comes down later on looking a little better and smelling like his father's cologne. What happened to you? What do you mean, what happened to me? Come on. What's her name? Well, how did you know? I mean, did you ever have a son had to come down and say, I met a girl? No. We know you did. How did that happen? Now, that's what's happening here. And there is a mystery about it. It's as mysterious, even more mysterious, than the process that led to this man's sight. John chapter 3, go back and read it again for yourself. Nicodemus and Jesus having this interchange. And Jesus says, unless a man is born anew or born from above or born of the Spirit, he cannot see the kingdom of heaven. And Nicodemus is intrigued by that. And as the dialogue ensues, Jesus says, perhaps there was a wind picked up at that point and just blew as they were talking with one another. And Jesus seizes on the moment and he says, the wind blows where it likes. You can hear the sound of it, but you've no idea where it comes from or where it goes. Nor can you tell how a man is born by the word of the Spirit. How on earth can something like this happen, says Nicodemus. And Jesus says, it is mysterious. The hymn writer picks it up, doesn't he? I know not how the Spirit moves, convicting men of sin, revealing Jesus through the Word, creating faith in Him. And this man is unable to speak in clinical terms. He's unable to speak in theological terms at this point. The journey has begun. There's going to be more takes place before the end of the chapter, but he is at least able to stand up and say, I once was blind, but now I can see. Do you have a story like that? Do you have a volume one, volume two? You definitely have a volume one. We all have volume one. Volume one for this man was Blind Beggarville. Volume two was Sighted. You see, our ability to describe the details of the gestation period through which we came, living in a watery sack inside our mother's womb, or our inability to describe the exact process whereby we were born does not call in question our existence, does it? Someone says to you, well, and exactly how were the 9 months of gestation for you? I don't know. I don't know anything about them. Well, can you give us a detailed explique of your arrival into the world? No, I can't do that either. Oh, I'm sorry, you're probably dead. That would be ridiculous, wouldn't it? And yet you take the average interview for church membership, and if people don't speak down the right line, say the same things in the right way at the right time, then we've got to wonder whether they actually know what they're talking about. We need some theological precision here, you know. We don't want, I just was blind, but now I can see. Why not? That's the story of the gospel, isn't it? The Lord will take care of all, filling in all the other stuff. But at the start, what can you see? I see men as trees walking. Let me try this again. What do you see now? What's your story? I was blind, now I can see. What's your story? I was with a man yesterday. I was with a lot of men yesterday, as it turns out, but there was one in particular at one moment when I was speaking to him, and he said to me, you know, my life used to be a complete royal mess. And he says, and what a change has come about. And he says, I can't even fully explain how and what has happened to me, except I am no longer the man I once was. You know, I always think about this in relationship to the thief on the cross when he arrives at the portals of heaven. Imagine that interview process. What are you doing here? I don't know. Well, who sent you here? What? No one sent me here. I'm here. Well, have you been justified by faith? Do you have peace with God? I don't know. Would you know anything? Yeah? What do you know? The man on the middle cross said I could come here. That's all he needed to know. And in its essence, that's all any of us need to know. But by our natures, the story is foolishness. We are deaf to its appeal. We are blind to its wonder. Only the God who opened the eyes of this blind man can open our eyes too. Did you ever ask him to open your eyes so that you might see? Or are you so convinced that you can see that you have no interest?
1: 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We hope that the teaching you hear on Truth for Life offers you a quiet respite during your day, time away from the demands of life to reflect on God's Word. It's easy to get caught up in a busy schedule or the affairs of the world, and studying the Bible can help us recall God's promises so we can rest in His steadfast care. I'm Bob Lapine. Thanks for taking time out of your weekend to study the Bible with us. When Jesus performed miracles, why weren't the religious leaders the first to recognize the Messiah was in their midst? Join us next weekend when we'll examine the reasons why most doubters doubt, even today. The Bible teaching of Alistair Begg is furnished by Truth for Life, where the learning is for living. If I were to ask you, what regrets do you have in life, how would you respond? If I could do it all over again, Christian leaders share the most important lessons of their lives. Nancy DeMoss Walgum is a radio host and author who is humble enough to admit she has some regrets.
2: I think the two biggest things that gnaw at my inner person, one is that I haven't loved better, that I've been more demanding and censorious and critical of others, and not as gracious and loving and receiving of others as God has been of me. And the second thing is that I've wasted so much time, so many hours, so many moments that add up to many hours. And it's not that I don't spend a lot of hours living intentionally and being productive, but I think about in the course of any given day, how many moments are just whiled away, wasted, not used carefully and wisely? And that isn't to say that I think every moment of a Christian's life should be spent in, you know, activity that can be accounted for in some world sense of productivity. But I mean that even in the time when I'm just enjoying the company of others, to be intentional about focusing on them and not being distracted and not multitasking with my phone in my hand or always thinking about the next thing and not being all there in the moment for the people and the places where the Lord has assigned me. And so if I could go back and do it again, I would like to be more intentional, more purposeful about how I spend and steward the hours that the Lord has entrusted to me.
1: Thoughts from Nancy DeMoss Walgum. This has been a production of Moody Radio, a ministry of Moody Bible Institute, based on the book, If I Could Do It All Over Again.
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3: 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I had to learn that skill, and boy, has it helped my marriage. You know, all couples have conflict. 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
5: Control freaks are easily frustrated. We can't take control because control is not ours to take. This is Max Lucado. The Bible has a better idea. Rather than seeking control, relinquish it. Peace is within reach, not for lack of problems, but because of the presence of a sovereign Lord. Rather than rehearse the chaos of the world, rejoice in the Lord's sovereignty, as the Apostle Paul did. From prison he wrote, "The things which have happened to me have actually turned out for the furtherance of the gospel, so that it has become evident to the whole palace guard and to the rest that my chains are in Christ." In the innermost part of his being, Paul was a man who believed in the steady hand of a good God, protected and preserved by God's love. He lived beneath the shadow of God's wings. Do you? This is Max Lucado.
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10: And thank you for joining us today. The Bible says that when we are weak, then we are strong. How could that possibly be? Well, if you've never experienced it in your life, you have to depend on what the Scripture says. But that's a pretty good thing to depend on, I'll tell you. The Bible tells us the truth about this. 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
11: 2 Corinthians chapter 12 is a well-known passage of Scripture. Here we are introduced to an experience that Paul the Apostle had. It was an amazing thing that Almighty God had done for him. By divine appointment, Paul had been lifted up to see the glories of heaven. It was so awesome to Paul that he didn't even know how to explain it. In the first six verses of the 12th chapter, he tries to tell us about it, and he doesn't even want to take full credit for it. He says, "I knew a man once who was lifted up to heaven." He's talking about himself. He said, "Whether in the body or out of the body, I don't know." Paul wasn't willing to tell us all that happened. Maybe he was not capable of telling us all that happened. But what Paul does know is this. On a certain occasion, because of divine appointment, he had been lifted up to see the glories of heaven, and no man had ever seen them before. But something is about to happen as the result of that in Paul's life that he could not possibly have predicted. He is about to experience weakness in his life. The experience of weakness in the believer's life is the beginning of our understanding of this passage. And we ask, first of all, why would weakness